0: forms now go to the data that's collected and say that businesses need to think about how much data they're collecting, because if you don't collect it, it can't get stolen.
1: The federal government is now seeking views on how the reforms could operate in practice, with submissions open until mid-September.
2: Oliver Gordon reporting. In finance, Wall Street has closed out August on a downbeat note as stocks fell. The Australian dollar is steady this morning. It's buying 71.6 US cents. That's AM. I'm Rachel Mealy.

0: ABC News with Noni Edwards. The Pacific Islands Forum leaders meeting has kicked off in the Micronesian nation of Palau. Here's Foreign Affairs reporter Stephen Jedgetts.
1: Pacific leaders will hold a special meeting on climate change today ahead of the main meetings. Palau is pushing wealthier countries to help the region decarbonise and pour more money into a fund that's been set up to help Pacific nations adapt to climate change. But there's also tension around Taiwan's role at the forum. China has made it clear it's deeply unhappy about Taiwan's presence at the summit and has warned there will be consequences as a result.
0: A Papua New Guinean politician is warning a new highway linking Port Moresby and Lae could trigger a surge of people moving to the capital. The 830-kilometre highway will officially open on the 9th of September, with Prime Minister James Marape travelling the route to mark the opening. But Deputy Opposition Leader Keith Idahu, who represents communities around Port Moresby, says the city is not prepared for the influx and warns it could lead to more illegal settlements on traditionally owned land.
2: It will create a lot of anxiety. And people's lands, customary lands and traditional spaces at high risk of being impeded on and encroached upon.
0: Rescuers are racing to free workers feared trapped in hydropower project tunnels in the wake of a flash flood in Nepal that's killed more than 950 people. Nick Parmeter has the details.
3: A private sector association representing power companies says hundreds of workers are unaccounted for at a dozen hydropower projects damaged by the floods close to Nepal's border with China. Experts say that some workers could have access to oxygen, but others are warning that the chances of finding survivors is diminishing. The scale of the impact on the Chinese side of the border is becoming clearer, with rescue and relief efforts continuing there, where Australians are missing. Meanwhile, Nepal's Prime Minister, Birendra Shah, says the disaster shows the escalating impacts of climate change.
0: An annual Taiwanese review into the military threat of mainland China says an increasingly unpredictable Beijing is tightening its grip on the air and sea around the island. In its report, Taiwan's defence ministry says the regional security situation continues to escalate, noting a rising unpredictability in China's decision-making due to an unprecedented purge of senior military officers. China's defence ministry has not yet responded to the report. The leaders of China and Russia have met in person on the sidelines of a summit in the Central Asian nation of Kyrgyzstan. President Vladimir Putin met with China's Xi Jinping, with the Kremlin saying the Russian leader affirmed his readiness to make a visa-free regime with Beijing permanent. Both leaders have also met separately with Indian Prime Minister Narendra Modi at the Shanghai Cooperation Organization summit. The US president says he will hit Iran hard after the two countries' latest exchange of fire, Middle East correspondent Caitlin Kelly reports.
4: Donald Trump threatened to attack Iran yet again after missiles were fired at Jordanian bases hosting US military personnel early Monday local time. The relative lull in the war was disrupted by strikes on Iranian rocket launchers in the Strait of Hormuz, as the US claimed Iran was preparing to deploy sea mines. Iran hit back with attacks on the UAE and Jordan, drawing condemnation from the Emiratis and Qataris. As the Strait of Hormuz remains in a deadlock, Turkey said the parties involved in the war were destroying the region.
0: A United Nations committee says that countries are legally obliged to consider reparations for both direct and indirect involvement in the transatlantic slave trade. The BBC's Sebastian Usher has more on this story.
5: The guidance from a UN committee on the elimination of racial discrimination is not legally binding, but it could provide a powerful new means of support for claims for reparation. The committee stressed that the reparations could be made up of a wide range of measures that would go well beyond financial compensation. A member of a committee called it a watershed moment. The transatlantic slave trade saw millions of African men, women and children traded

0: as if they were objects in the most brutal way possible for several centuries. In March, the UN General Assembly recognised it as the gravest crime against humanity.
1: And closing arguments have begun in one of hip-hop's most anticipated trials for the man accused of orchestrating the death of Tupac Shakur. Dwayne Keefe D. Davis faces a single count of murder with a deadly weapon with the intent to promote, further or assist a criminal gang. Shakur was gunned down inside a car in Las Vegas nearly 30 years ago. You're up to date with the very latest ABC News.
2: Good morning, this is Pacific Beat on ABC Radio Australia, and coming up, plenty of arrests, but still no answers as to who is behind Timor-Leste's scam centres. Please trial us, tell you, you won't regret. A call to give more of Vanuatu's aged care workers a fair go in Australia. And were Marshall Islands really the last country on earth without a national soccer team?
3: We're essentially one of the last federations on earth to be founded, and since its inception there's been no game, so we are the only nation on earth that hasn't officially played a match against another nation.
2: We'll hear more from Charlie Pomeroy, technical director for the Nauru Soccer Federation, and his plans to create that missing team later in the program. I'm Richard Ewart, and Pacific Beach is produced on the lands of the Bunurong and Wurundjeri peoples of the Kulin Nation. First, though, the 55th Pacific Islands Forum Leaders Summit has opened in Palau, but with some notable absences. Most dramatically, the forum's chair, Solomon Islands Prime Minister Matthew Wale, has been forced to return home ahead of a looming vote of no confidence. But also missing are the leaders of Fiji, Kiribati, Samoa and Vanuatu. New Zealand's Foreign Minister Winston Peters has actually managed to make it to Palau, and while he considers Mr. Wale's withdrawal to be unfortunate, he's more sceptical in particular about the reasons behind President Tenesi Mamau of Kiribati's no-show.
4: Well, there's no use us ducking the issue. We are working here as a group of 18 countries together collectively the Pacific way, and one of those features is openness. The reality is no senior person has been sent from Kiribati, and that reflects on Kiribati in my view.
5: We've also seen a broader closing down of political spaces in Kiribati, something that analysts have observed. Do you see that as part of this trend, and do you have any evidence that potentially the PRC may have lent on the president not to attend?
4: The
5: People's Republic of China may have lent on the president not to attend.
4: Well, the reality is that there'd be all sorts of speculation, but here's the rub. He's not attending, and this is not the first time.
5: We also have, obviously, Matthew Wale in a different situation, facing a political emergency back home. There has also been some speculation in Solomon Islands, unsubstantiated, that China may have played a role in the timing, at the very least, of this challenge. Is that something New Zealand is tracking, and does New Zealand believe there is any evidence?
4: Well, we don't act on suspicion. We trust but we verify. Even with our friends, we do that. So the reality is it's rather sad that the Prime Minister Wale had to go home. But, you know, the president here took him to the airport. That's how sad we were about the circumstance. But there being a motion of no confidence, he had to go home. That's the way politics and democracy works. As to what's behind it, well, there's enough detail for one to be highly suspicious. But until we know with precision, we're not going to say.
5: That's fair. Can I ask more broadly about the forum leaders meeting this year? Obviously it comes not only at a moment of real geopolitical contest, but with Pacific nations finding themselves essentially besieged both by climate change but also by the narcotics trade, which you've spoken about in detail. We're anticipating the Waka Moana initiative to be announced at some point this week if there's agreement from leaders. Can you take us through, in the broad, what this initiative looks like and what difference it could make to the fight against the scourge of drugs?
4: Well, look, for some time now, we have been putting enormous effort into it, in New Zealand's terms, of finding an assigned minister with serious policing experience, and this person does have that as a former policewoman and senior detective, and we're out there across the Pacific dealing with all the manner of countries, sort of, how shall I say it, spending all this money and all this effort under the radar, and that's the sad thing about this, but it has to be spent if we're going to ensure their populations all around the Pacific are not immeasurably damaged by the movement of narcotics and drugs and this sort of activity. And we need to enlist all sorts of countries, including the United States, which we are doing.

0: on this matter. We're not giving up the battle, but as I say, wouldn't it be so much better if we could spend that money on positive things like education, health and other things in the Pacific?
1: Do you anticipate later this week that we will see a joint statement on China's intercontinental ballistic missile launch as part of the communique? And does it matter at this point, given it happened a couple of months ago now?
0: I don't know the answer to that, but it should have been done at the very time it happened to ensure that this was not some sort of acceptable precedent. The fact is, we got no warning. It's not usual. And no, nothing that the Chinese government says makes it usual. That's the reality of it here.
1: Tenezi Mamao said in Parliament, I believe last week, that he didn't want to join the statement because it was singling out China, and he pointed out the US conducts tests in the RMI, of course, a compact state.
0: Well, they do that, but they do that with the consent of that compact state. That's the huge difference. And surely they know that, they knew that when they said that. So it's not an equivalency or comparison.
1: What do you anticipate might happen on the rather

0: believe that that would represent a bad, an action of bad faith by the People's Republic of China.
1: Now, I would hope that they have advanced their understanding to realise they're here at a Pacific Islands conference of 18 countries, and it's the insiders you'd expect in any organisation who write and keep the rules. That doesn't mean we don't respect other countries. It doesn't mean we don't respect the People's Republic of China. It doesn't mean we don't respect the United States or any other country. But here we are looking after the people, all 18 countries in the Blue Continent, and our interests come first, as they have done for thousands of years.
2: New Zealand's Foreign Minister Winston Peters speaking to the ABC's Foreign Affairs reporter Stephen Jedgetts on the sidelines of the Pacific Islands Forum leaders meeting taking place in Palau. Well, Prime Minister Matthew Wale has landed back in Honiara now after his abrupt departure from that meeting in Palau. So now begins the process of staving off a leadership challenge with a vote set to take place in Parliament next week. And already, Mr. Wale and his opponents have gone into their various camps to lobby for support. On the streets of Honiara, meanwhile, there is frustration over the timing of events and questions about the motives behind this latest round of political upheaval.
3: I think the motion of no confidence is too early for Mr. Wale, because he's just got in a couple of months ago, I don't know, yeah, but he really needs time to put himself in the whole thing, especially to come up with new policies, to come up with new plans and agendas as to how he can manoeuvre in this, in implementing his policies and what he has in mind to drive this country forward. Looking at those instigating this motion of no confidence against Mr. Wale, I think they too should consider themselves as to the position that they put Mr. Wale in at the moment.
4: I think it's a waste of time. It was only 3 months ago when we had a new prime minister.
5: We are not happy about this. There should be enough time for this new government to do its work. 3 months is too short for a leadership challenge.
6: When there is instability in the government, it affects us too, as women, because we're the ones that our household rely on to feed our families with the little income we earn daily.
7: The government belongs to the people. We have voted in those leaders to represent us, and so now it rests with them. The motion of no confidence is a good thing too, as it tests the stability of the current government. I do not know what the outcome would be, but I hope it's in the people's interest.
2: The views of some commuters in Honiara. Solomon Islands has faced yet another period of political confusion and uncertainty. They were speaking to Pacific Beach reporter in the Solomons, Chris and Rita Almana Leong.

0: Music from Bougainville. Tyron Scott is the artist. The song Adore You. That's 2024 Pacific Break finalist Tyron was. He has some new music coming out next week, September the 11th, I believe. The new track will be available to stream, so listen out for that. You're with Pacific Beat here on ABC Radio Australia. Richard Hewitt with you on this occasion, and the authorities in Timor-Leste are facing a growing wave of online investment and recruitment scams linked to well-organised call centres. So far, nearly 600 people have been arrested during an ongoing police crackdown in Dili, but questions remain about who is behind the scam centre operations in the capital. As Pacific Beat's Vonya Vieira reports from Timor, opposition MPs and leading civil society groups say the problem runs much deeper than the criminal underworld, and they point to institutional weaknesses and transnational networks.
1: It starts with social media ads, fake platforms, and forged bank receipts. And now, police in Timor-Leste estimate there are thousands employed in call centers in the country, trying to scam people around the world. Hundreds have been detained in recent raids. But according to Nelson Bello at the Government Accountability NGO Fundação Mahain, the organized crime groups are already adapting.
2: Since police crackdown start from July up today, they changed from big group to the small group. The police has been captured more than 500 scammers, but none of these people has been deported. So it means that they move from to one place to new place and open new scam call centers.
1: Although there have been no formal charges, social media has been awash with questions of whether police, immigration, or government official are involved in the scam center operations. And now, Mr. Bello says, this question need to be answered.
2: There are Chinese that come in with his own to private jet. Also, these guys welcome him in the airport and then take him away to the shooting training and then to attend the training. This signal to us that the institutions leaders are involved. Up until now, the court doesn't apply the immigration and asylum seeker law to deport them. So they are moving around, and some of them they escape. So by having not provide a good security to the detention center that they send scammers to, by having not good management to the detention center, by having did not create integrated mechanism to control, this is what we call the institutional conspiracy.
1: He says the Fundação Mahain organization believes key institutions are involved in the scam center operations, and there are no adequate mechanisms in place to carry out proper investigations.
2: The scam call centers, they make huge money, and it's a kind of the industrial illicit activities which create a lot of money. And then what we know up until now, there has no good mechanism to do investigation, to arrest, to take to the custody and to deport it.
1: Pacific Beat had an interview scheduled a spokesperson for the Criminal Investigation Service, a specialized unit within Timor Police responsible for the scam center investigation. However, the interview was cancelled on the day it was supposed to occur, with police saying they must obtain authorization from the government. The government has so far been reluctant to speak publicly on the issue, saying they support the police crackdown, while President Zoran Zorta has advised media to speak to the state prosecutor. Fretilin Central Committee member and political advisor in Parliament House, Juvenal Diaz, says the Prince Group case in Cambodia shows how syndicates set up resource-style compounds and hide behind government development projects to clean illicit funds.
3: The scammer techniques constantly evolve to protect their operation, to secure funds, and to launder their money. The operation of the Prince Group in Cambodia serve as a reference for how the mafia techniques are evolving in Timor-Leste. Scammer utilize a state development program to construct their own scam compound inside resorts investment project. And ultimately, the scammer using government initiative, government project to launder their illicit money.
1: Zuvidal says the crisis reflects systemic failures or integrity among public officials who have opened the door for international scam networks to infiltrate the country. So far, Timor-Leste police have arrested more than 500 people. Reports suggest some call center workers have already escaped the country, while others are in pretrial detention, released on bail, or lack passports.
0: Vanya Vieira reporting for Pacific Beat from Delhi.
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0: Richard Hewitt with you for a Tuesday morning here on Pacific Beats and more on the Pacific Islands Leaders Forum now. We're heading live to Palau where civil society organisations and campaign groups are seeking to make their presence felt on the sidelines. Among the representatives is Moe Moana Schwenke, a former Miss Pacific who has since become a roving ambassador for Greenpeace Australia Pacific and also for UNICEF. Moe Moana, good morning. Thanks for joining us from Palau.
6: Tāna whālawa, Richard. Thank you for joining me.
0: So, first of all, on the subject of climate activism, there is a special meeting, as I understand it, on climate change as part of the forum today. So is this the key moment for you and others who are campaigning on this specific issue?
6: Yes, we just arrived here in Palau on the weekend for the Pacific Islands Forum. And as you know, it's our principal political and economic gathering for our leaders to come together and discuss the issues that are shaping our collective future.
0: So what do you hope to gain particularly from today? I mean, do you feel that what happens in the talks will lead to anything positive?
6: Well, the priorities and the goal of our civil society groups remains the same. The message that we're bringing is to keep the 1.5 degree threshold alive and have our Pacific priorities remain at the heart of the decisions being made here. Climate change is an existential threat for our Pacific people, and it's a reality that they live and grapple with every day. So we want to ensure that the community voices and the decisions are well represented and ensure that our future generations have a future where they can not only survive but thrive. And that's ensuring that Pacific leadership remains at the heart of this.
0: Would you agree, though, that that is a message which is not hard to sell to Pacific Island leaders, but the stumbling block continues to be surely Australia in particular and New Zealand?
6: Yes, it's really important for our development partners to ensure that they are good neighbours and good partners to our Pacific region. And we can acknowledge that there is a lot of geopolitical competition, and that's the reality of our region, but the Pacific is increasingly at the center of these large powers all of the time. And we need to be defined by our own Pacific leadership. And for many Pacific communities, The biggest security threat we are facing is climate change. And we heard this in the opening ceremony last night. It's food security, it's water security, it's the security of our homes, our oceans, and our livelihood. And it's whether our young people will be able to remain connected to their land and culture in future. And so I think if we don't stray too far from the real purpose of what the Pacific Islands Forum was created for, and that's for the Pacific. And I think we need to look at the solutions and the ideas and the power that comes from our Pacific leaders and have our partners and our neighbours really rally behind us.
0: You were also in your role with UNICEF, a campaigner for children's rights, and you talked about the young people of the Pacific there. I mean, to what degree do you believe that what happens at the forum in Palau this week can help young people around the Pacific in particular?
6: Yeah, I think my journey with the Pacific Islands really helped my climate advocacy as well as with UNICEF. I had the privilege of traveling across our region and meeting a lot of young people. I've sat with elders and children and listened to women and saw firsthand how resilient our people are. And I think what's really clear to me is that what we're fighting for is all deeply connected. And whether it's climate change or sovereignty or health, education, it's all interconnected. And I think if we're all playing our part in what we're fighting for, it is in some way, shape or form helping our people. And I've seen that wherever I've traveled in the Pacific, all the way to the Pacific Islands Forum, there is community behind me that is wishing me blessings. And that's the Pacific way. Once you create relationships that are really strong with our people and they trust you and they wish you well in all your journey. And I know they've been following me throughout the journeys, various journeys that I've been on up until Greenpeace Australia Pacific. But I think it's really important for us to know that climate change is not just an environmental issue. I think about the grandmother who's caring for her land and the young person wondering whether they'll be able to stay on the land and the communities whose food and culture and identity are tied to the very ocean that our leaders are having to make huge decisions for. So I think, yes, whatever area, it's all interconnected. And I think climate advocacy is the way that I show my act of care, but I hope that that can have ripple effects in helping many other areas as well.
0: Now, in your ambassadorial role, you've made it to Palau. A lot of other activists and advocates have also made it to Palau, and yet five of the Pacific Island leaders are not there now. One of them, Matthew Wale, had to go home rather quickly to deal with political matters that he wasn't aware of when he left, but four other leaders have not made the trip. I mean, what sort of signal do you think that sends out to people like you, that five of those people are not there to listen to what you have to say?
6: Yes, of course it is ideal to have all our leaders physically present, particularly for these kind of conversations of this significant. But I think it also highlights the complexity of the leadership in the Pacific and our leaders having to have responsibilities to the region, but also to their national priorities. But I think it's important to look beyond any one individual or political moment. And regardless of whether an individual leader is able to be physically present throughout the meeting, every member of the Pacific Islands Forum will always be represented here, high level, by civil society and other organizations. And

0: The priorities remain the same. And that to me is the strength of the forum. It's not about one single leader carrying the responsibility for the region. It's a collective responsibility. That's our Pacific way. The issues on the table are climate change, ocean protection, regional security. But if our prime ministers and presidents are not to be present and they're represented by another focal point, they will always be represented in some way. And that's the power of the Pacific Islands Forum. And it's a responsibility that we carry together.
1: So at the start of the week, you sound very optimistic. I mean, what do you hope that you will take away at the end of the week that will be a step forward, if you like, for the campaigns that you're involved in?
0: Oh, what I hope to take away by the end of this week is... it's another step and it's another, I guess, forum where we can create high ambition for, of course, what's coming up next, which is our pre-COP that's hosted in Fiji, and then take those calls, of course, to COP31 in Turkey. In this kind of work, you have to stay optimistic and hopeful. I think that's a responsibility that I've been entrusted with from the Pacific communities that I represent. It's to ensure that the ambition remains high and that we are calling out those world leaders that are not doing their part in helping us secure a future of 1.5 degrees and of a fossil fuel free Pacific. These are our calls and priorities that are not only for us to survive, but for us to thrive. And I think that's the reality of this kind of role as a climate campaigner. It's to remain hopeful for our people so that when we finish the negotiations and the meetings here, we can go back to them and share what we've learned and say that we've made a little bit of progress towards our Northern Star, which is justice. It's climate justice. It's people justice. And this is a people-powered movement. And if we can make little steps towards justice, then we are in the right direction.
1: I wish you well. Thank you very much indeed for talking to us. It'll be fascinating to see how it plays out over the rest of the week. But thanks once again for your time.
0: Thank you very much, Richard.
1: Miss Bormer, Miss Pacific, and Greenpeace Australia Pacific campaigner, also a UNICEF ambassador over there in Palau for the Pacific Island Forum leaders meeting at Moe Moana Schwenke, live from Palau.
2: Talo Falava, I'm Sosefu Omoli. 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
3: Hold the front page!
1: And holding on to the front page for us this morning, taking a look at some of the other stories making headlines around the Pacific, Dana is with me. Good morning.
4: Good morning, Richard.
1: So we know that Sitiveti Rabuka, the Prime Minister of Fiji, is one of those who hasn't made it to the Pacific Island Forum leaders meeting, and possibly this is one of the reasons of Fijian confusion over the Constitutional Review Committee's recommendations regarding Fiji's status as a secular state, which has prompted a response from the Prime Minister.
4: Yes, well, we don't know exactly what the content of the committee's review report is, but there has been discourse online over the past day about the possibility of the removal of the constitutional guarantee of Fiji as a secular state, which is the removal, the distinction between state and religion. Now, just over an hour and a half ago, Prime Minister Sitiveti Rabuka posted on Facebook addressing these concerns. He mainly urged Fijians to remain calm and that the cabinet will consider all of the recommendations before making any decisions. He said that while his Christian faith is well known, he's said previously that being Christian in Fiji has less to do with the label as a country and more to do with action in that behaviour, but that the reflection doesn't need to necessarily come into the legal definition of Fiji as a Christian state.
1: So Do we know what's prompted this discussion on the possible change?
4: Well, it seems that from Prime Minister Rambuka's side, that there have been anonymous accounts and online trolls attempting to create

0: anger and fear and panic. Looking online, it seems that there were suggestions on a number of pages that removal of the guarantee of a secular state was considered in the constitutional review, but there's no confirmation of that. Now, it is confirmed that the keeping the religious freedoms in the constitution is confirmed, but the idea of the removal of a secular state is not. So, in that post, Prime Minister Rembukas asked that the public not allow misinformation or inflammatory rhetoric to divide Fijian citizens. And he also had a message for other political leaders to be responsible with their words, lest the discussion on these recommendations become a religious battle.
1: Going to be interesting to see how that one plays out. Now to Tonga, where the labour market challenges are being addressed with a national apprenticeship policy.
0: So yesterday, Tonga's Crown Prince Te Puutu Ulukalala attended the launch of the kingdom's first national apprenticeship policy. According to the Island Times, this effort to establish a quality assured apprenticeship system will provide a national framework to strengthen the transition from education to employment.
1: So, have a new program. What does it look like at the moment?
0: Well, it is based on an earlier pilot program. So this policy, it's been expanded from earlier iterations to 36 apprentices who will be placed with 19 employers across a number of hospitality and service sectors. But there are plans for that to be further expanded into the construction sector later this year. But we'll have to see what comes with it moving forward.
1: Okay, Diana, thanks very much indeed for the update.

0: You might have guessed, it's a song called Heaven, A-R-T, Anastasia Rosetta and TR3X, the New Zealand-based Samoan vocal trio, also featuring Misha Fretton, born in Auckland, now based in Sydney with Samoan heritage, and also a bit of a rugby league player is Misha. She's played, I think, at second-tier level in New South Wales. Check out the statistics. She scored a few tries along the way, in between singing as well. Oh, to have so much talent. You're with Pacific Beats here on ABC Radio Australia. It's a Tuesday morning, or the start of the week, Monday for you if you're on the other side of the dateline. Now, police trialists tell you, you won't regret the words of the founder of the Vanuatu Human Rights Coalition, Anne Pakawa, who's also a nurse educator. And she's calling on the Australian government to open the door for more nurses and aged care workers from the Pacific to work in the Australian aged care sector. Her calls come in the wake of Australia taking on hundreds of aged care workers from India, with reports suggesting that they are being fast-tracked into the country together with their families. Right now, there are some aged care workers from the Pacific employed under the PALM scheme, but speaking to Caroline Tiraman, Anne Pakawa says Australia should be taking on more if they are to live up to their status as a Pacific neighbour.
1: India has become Australia's biggest attention in terms of drawing aged care workers from there. I also do understand that Australia is employing a lot of aged care workers from other parts of Asia. And as a Pacific Islander, I find that a bit awkward, that Australia as our neighbour, but also as our big brother for the Pacific Islands. Why is Australia drawing workers for the aged care industry from Asia, in particular to India? We believe that as we share one soil water, we should have the same, we should have the same vibe and the same energy, and, you know, thinking that we're from the same Pacific Ocean, but also that our culture is similar. And my question is that, does Australia underestimate the capacity of Pacific Islanders? If so, then what does Australia have in terms of empowerment or capacity building to be able to upskill the knowledge, caps and attitude or practice of aged care workers that are currently in place? We do have a lot of hundreds of thousands of aged care workers across the Pacific region, the sub-regions from Melanesia to Polynesia to Micronesia. And I do understand that we have a big bank of aged care workers, and not just the aged care workers, support workers as well as registered nurses. Okay, for Vanuatu, I cannot say that Vanuatu has a huge number of RNs. We're short of registered nurses, but in particular to aged care workers, we have hundreds of thousands of aged care workers, and I do understand that Fiji, Samoa, Tonga, Papua New Guinea, Solomon Islands do also have the same. I would like to really ask the government of Australia if you can consider employing from the Pacific Islands. And I do believe that for one soul wara, I really believe that we can contribute to Australia's economy.
2: What would you say if someone were to say, what about the brain drain from the Pacific in terms of aged care workers?
1: There's a lot of aged care workers here that them are trained online, and a lot of them have attended courses like face-to-face training. But what Australia needs to understand is that Australia has the multitude of technical college courses can provide opportunities for our young aged care workers to go there. And I do believe that, you know, with Australia's pathways, since the Pacific Islanders, we can use these pathways to enroll students to do like upskilling that can really provide opportunities for them to pursue licensing in terms of aged care workers in Australia. And I do believe that Australia has one of the best educational systems, but also vocational training institutions that can help to facilitate this program.
2: If the Pacific Island aged care workers were to come and work in Australia, what would that experience mean for back home when they return?
1: They will bring in a lot of skills back home, and I do believe that we can help to build a healthy elderly age group. Like, for example, now when people get old, especially in the islands, they get to be looked after by their intimate families, you know, their older children and their grandchildren. But we cannot say that 100% of these elderly people are being given the best quality care. There's a lot of our senior citizens, you know, they get trapped in homes where there is no love, but they're there because they needed the accommodation or they needed the care. Like, you know, when we talk about essential care, we talk about water, bathing, food, central medication. But imagine if hundreds of thousands of our workers, after the completion of their contracts in Australia, return to the island. You know, you can imagine the quality of care that they can actually contribute to looking after our old people. And they can also do peer-to-peer education and be able to pass the message on or just educate other families to be able to give more attention to our elderly people. The other thing I'd like to also express my concern on is that we have a lot of elderly people that lose their limbs due to NCD, you know, sugar diabetes. And, you know, a lot of these elderly people become disabled due to this lifestyle. But imagine if we have hundreds of thousands of our workers that return from Australia to contribute to home care and educating communities and educating families to improve the care they provide to our city's citizens. We can then increase the lifespan. I do believe that, you know, with better care, we can have increased lifespan, maybe from 60 now to 70 to 80 to 90. I believe that if we give the best care, then our people can live up to like 100 spots. Sometimes it only needs like one step or one kindness and a little bit of love to show to our elderly people where they can live a comfortable life until they, you know, they step onto that next life. But I really do believe that with Australians' influence in civic, leading development, this is something that I really wish that Australia can do for us. That I, as a nurse educator, but also a human rights activist and defender, I really hope that Australia can consider giving this opportunity to the Pacific Islands.
0: As the founder of Vanuatu's Human Rights Coalition, Anne Pakoa, also a registered nurse and a nurse educator, as she mentioned. She was talking there to Caroline Tierman.
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0: Coming up in about 15 minutes from now, give or take, but still a little bit of Pacific Beat to go. Richard Hewitt with you for a Tuesday morning, and in the build-up to their first ever international match last year, Marshall Islands laid claim to being the last nation on Earth without a national soccer team. But the volunteers involved in the project to get a team from Nauru out onto the pitch by 2030 would beg to differ. They are led by English coach Charlie Pomeroy, who is also involved in a development project in India, having previously founded Angkor City FC in Cambodia. He says it was right to step aside and let the Marshalls enjoy their time in the spotlight, but now it's Nauru's turn, and rather than scanning the diaspora for talent, Pomeroy's aim is to create a team made up entirely of players from the island.
7: Over the next 3-4 years, it's about developing a strong football culture on the island. And that starts at grassroots level. So we want to provide free access for every child on that island aged 4 to 14. Here's a football, here's a coach, here's a field, here's a curriculum to follow. And, you know, there's just under 4,000 kids at that age on the island. There's no reason we can't be hitting every single one of them that wants to play. Now, obviously, we can't force football down everybody's throat. Not everybody will want to play, but those that do will have access to it. And then the dream for me is that we're looking at that group of 12, 13-year-olds that we can find that are really, really good, so that in 4 years, 5 years' time, they're 17, 18, and that's the first ever Nauru national team.
0: You will know, I'm sure, that the dominant sport on the island right now is Australian rules football. They actually produce some very good Australian rules footballers, a number of whom have gone on to academy level in Australia. So there is sporting talent on the island. It's just persuading them to change the shape of the ball, right?
7: Exactly that. I mean, why can't nations be multi-sport nations? Australia certainly is. There's a lot of crossover skill in Aussie rules to soccer, and there's no reason that these kids can't be athletes in two or three different sports. Then chances of getting, you know, college scholarships and things like that is increased. I don't see it as a battle of one or the other. I think it's just introducing another sport to the island and trying to empower these people and convincing them that you are more than just one sport. You are more than just a punchline of a joke sometimes, because obviously the obesity crisis on the island comes into play. And it's like, let's let people see Nauru in a different way. Rather than the most obese country on planet, let's start seeing it as a sporting island where talent can be developed.
0: You're aiming to get a team up and running by 2030. 2 years before that, 2028, Nauru will host the Micronesian Games. There will be a new stadium built for that. It's being built now, as I understand it, although getting information out of Nauru is not easy for us here at the ABC in Australia. Will that facility be available to you? I mean, is it possible to field some sort of team in 2028?
7: Possible. We're in vague contact with the Olympic Committee. We have one contact on the island. We're about to send one of our team to the island on a visit to strengthen the network. But yeah, getting information, much like yourselves, is notoriously difficult. We would like to have a team in those games, but as it stands right now, soccer is not something that Nauru is planning to enter into the Micronesian Games. That's something that we're trying to change. The argument coming back is that we don't have a team yet, and I don't want to jeopardize our plan by just fielding any random group of 23 people and potential embarrassment on home soil. My understanding is that the stadium is also on hold at the moment. I'm not 100% sure why, but the building has stopped.
0: Tell me more about one child, one ball. How are you going to do that? Where are these balls going to come from?
7: I'm a big believer in football starts at home. This is a theory that was developed by Tom Beyer, a coach that lives in Japan and is widely regarded as one of the main reasons that Japan has become a football powerhouse over the last decade. Children need to be introduced to a football at home at a very young age. So the idea was that every child should have access to a football. And given that there's less than 4,000 kids on the island, it seemed like a very achievable target. The second idea was that it's a fundraiser for us as well. So that if you pay £20 to sponsor a football, it cost us around about £12 to manufacture one ball with the Nauru logo and get it to the island. And then that leaves £8 in the pot for the development of the project. So we're looking at the training camp in February. We've also got equipment to buy, the development of the curriculum and things like this. We're getting individual sponsors. We've also had a big corporate sponsor. We did have one company in Australia, the Nauru Australia Friendship Group. They've sponsored 100 balls. And then we've got, I think, another 36 sort of individual sponsors from all over the world and growing every day.
0: You mentioned the balls having a logo on them. Has the fact that the government basically unilaterally has decided to change the name of the country, is that created a bit of a problem in terms of your costs? Because you now have to go back and change things. The shirts, for example, available.
7: We have had to change the logo. It's caused a little bit of an issue. But at the same time, when it comes to the footballs, we're still in the process of getting the first 150 balls printed. And so we're quite lucky in that we hadn't already shipped them, because that would have been a disaster. The kit design, it's going to cost us a little bit, but that's, you know, something that has to be done. And we've got just over 100 of them out. There's 100 people out there in the world that will own a shirt that will never, ever be printed again. And anyone that orders the shirt from this point on will get the new logo design on there.
0: Where do you stand on whether or not Nauru has ever had a national side before?
7: The history goes that there have been unofficial matches played on the island before. Back in the 90s, apparently Nauru played a friendly, but it was an unofficial match, and reports on that are sketchy, to say the least. Some people say that it was actually a game of just Nauru locals versus tourists, so didn't count in any way, shape or form. When it comes to the nuts and bolts of everything, Nauru's Soccer Federation was only founded in 2022. So we're essentially one of the last federations on Earth to be founded. And since its inception, there's been no game. So we are the only nation on Earth that hasn't officially played a match against another nation.
0: Charlie Bomroy, a technical director for the Nauru Soccer Federation, and he hopes to be in the country next February for the first of a series of training camps. But right now, he is actually recovering after a very serious car accident in India, although clearly still very keen to spread the word on his ambitions for a Nauru team. And we're grateful for his time here at Pacific Beat.

0: Yeah, it's a bit of a classic song from the 80s out of the West Midlands city of Coventry in England. The Specials, a message to you, really, with Rico Rodriguez, I believe, on the horn there. And that's just about it from this edition of Pacific Beat. But we'll take a look back now at our main stories. And speaking from the Pacific Islands Forum Leaders Summit in Palau, New Zealand's Foreign Minister Winston Peters says he's sceptical about why President Taunisi Mamah of Kiribati has not shown up.
1: Well, the reality is that there'd be all sorts of speculation, but here's the rub. He's not attending. And this is not the first time.
0: In Timor-Leste, institutional weaknesses and transnational networks are being blamed for a growing wave of online investment and recruitment scams linked to well-organized call centers.
2: What we know up until now, there has no good mechanism to do investigation, to arrest, to take to the custody and to deport it.
0: And there are calls for the Australian government to open the door for more nurses and aged care workers from the Pacific and Vanuatu in particular to work in the Australian aged care sector. That rounds out the programme for this Tuesday morning. Aggie will be back tomorrow morning. I'll be back tomorrow afternoon with the afternoon edition at 5 past 5 PNG time. Hope you can join me then. In the meantime, have a great day.

0: ABC News with Noni Edwards. China's top diplomat in the Pacific says Taiwan should not be attending the Pacific Islands Leaders Forum in Palau. Pacific leaders are there for the region's top political gathering, with China present as a dialogue partner, while Taiwan's foreign minister is attending on the invitation of the host, Palau. China's Pacific envoy, Qian Bo, says Taiwan should not be there at this week's meeting.
1: We certainly have serious concern. Taiwan is not a dialogue partner for the forum. So we have serious concern. We have made our position very clear to the government of Palau and to the Secretariat.
0: Meanwhile, Australia's foreign minister says it's up to each country to decide who to send to the forum. Penny Wong's New Zealand counterpart, Winston Peters, has previously said he is highly suspicious of foreign interference being behind some leaders' absences. He did not directly blame China, but did say New Zealand would try to verify what was happening. Senator Wong says Australia is sending its strongest delegation.
2: Obviously, leaders make their own decisions about their travel, and there are a range of reasons why some leaders have not been able to attend. Australia's view is this is a very important forum, and I know the Prime Minister who has arrived, I'm sure is looking forward to engaging with his counterparts.
0: There are concerns public officials in Timor-Leste may be connected to call centres offering global investment and recruitment scams. Since July, police have arrested more than 500 people, mostly foreign nationals, during numerous raids on call centres around the capital, Dili. But Nelson Bello from the government accountability group Fundação Mahain says only low-level workers have been detained so far. He says this indicates an institutional conspiracy.
3: The police captured more than 500 scammers, but none of these people has been deported. So it means that they move from the one place to new place and open new scam call centres.
0: Further afield, Nepal's Prime Minister says the flood disaster shows the growing threat climate change poses to the Himalayan region. The death toll has surpassed 950, as Meghna Bali reports.
4: In a social media post last night, Prime Minister Balen Shah said the floods were no ordinary event. The 36-year-old says the risks facing the Himalayan region are increasing with climate change, and that the time has come for Nepal to strongly raise the issue of climate-related disasters with the international community. The precise role climate change played in this disaster is not yet clear. The government says search and rescue operations are continuing while aid is being distributed to survivors. Meghna Bali, ABC News, Kathmandu.
0: Elsewhere, the death toll after flash floods struck the Grand Canyon in Arizona over the weekend has risen to 2. As many as 20 others are unaccounted for, but a precise number of people missing is unclear. The flood happened deep in the canyon near where the Colorado River flows, around popular lodges and camping areas where people hiking from one rim of the Grand Canyon to the other stop for the night. Dozens of visitors had to be evacuated by helicopter. The US Supreme Court has ruled to let Donald Trump continue the construction of his White House ballroom. The non-profit National Trust for Historic Preservation sued last year after the Trump administration tore down the White House East Wing and began building the ballroom without seeking specific approval from Congress. The court's ruling was tight, 5-4, with one of the 6 conservative justices siding with the 3 liberals, saying the ballroom construction is likely unlawful. President Trump has welcomed the decision, saying the ballroom, worth over $500 million, will be the greatest of its kind ever built. And former controversial US member of Congress George Santos has been banned from a betting platform for life. Prediction market operator Kalshi alleges that he placed bets related to his own attendance at US President Donald Trump's State of the Union address earlier this year, showing signs of insider dealing. Santos has thanked Kalshi for the ban in a social media post, adding, "Let's see how much longer you guys are around for." Santos was expelled from Congress and sentenced to 7 years in jail for wire fraud and identity theft last year. But Mr. Trump ordered his release after just 3 months behind bars. ABC News.
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6: Pensing, wow, meu rentengabong. Bom dia, muito obrigado por estar aqui. You chow down with the chowmen on a Tuesday. As always, we are broadcasting to you live from Yagara and Turrbal country on Australia's east coast. Yagara and Turrbal country covers much of what you know today as Brisbane, and we here at ABC Radio Australia pay our respect to Yagara and Turrbal elders, both past and present, as this always was and always will be Yagara and Turrbal land. And hey, exciting times ahead, because we're about to head somewhere that we haven't been in a very long time, or maybe never on this show, I don't know. I might have to go back through our archives to confirm, but hey, here's the thing. Yeah, second time in a fortnight that I'm bringing up Jurassic Park on this show. But I got another point to make about this specific movie and this scene. So, like, you know how in the original Jurassic Park movie, when the scientists arrive on the island, they're like being driven around in a car, you know, this little car, and then there's the classic moment, the old guy on the island, he says to them, "Welcome to Jurassic Park," and then this music plays, and it's just pure cinematic magic, because, you know, these characters, they're just blown away by what they're seeing on the island. Great scene. Anyways, if you ask me, I reckon you could take this clip, and I'm sure somebody's already done this, you edit in footage around it so that instead of seeing dinosaurs, you see shots on the island, like as in any of our Pacific islands, and you can do it really funny, but like you can also be serious about it, because, you know, you can cut to something happening in like a Pacific rainforest, you know, because hands down, some of the wildest real life magical experiences anybody can have, you know, in the world is right here in the Pacific. Like, have you just seen on YouTube, like, those bird of paradise mating rituals in Papuan rainforests? Honestly, that stuff's like watching aliens dance around. It's crazy. And I mean, same thing. If you go diving in a place like Palau, you got to see some of the most pristine coral reefs on the planet. So, yeah, you forget about Jurassic Park, because, you know, we could do Pacific Park, and that's the real deal. That's the real magic, folks. Anyways, I'm saying all this because coming up soon, we'll be getting a taste of that homegrown whimsical island magic when we hear, you know, a special story that was recorded right here in the thick of a lush island rainforest coming up real soon. So stick around. But first up, taking a quick trip to Vanuatu on this one, it's Vanessa Kwai and Young Davey with Hemiorat.

0: Elijah's Island in American Samoa, don't you know? And apparently it's quite spectacular. It's, you know, it's made up of winding mountain ridges as well as, you know, a few flat areas. And there's one plain on this volcanic island, which is where the main township is, but it's also home to the last remaining significant lowland Pontia forests in the territory, which, you know, these are trees which locally are known as tava, I believe. But, you know, also generally you might also refer to these trees as like island lychee trees. So yeah, look, I hope you're ready to take a trip into the Naumati rainforest alongside our executive producer, Faleangafulu Inga Stunzner, who was recently over there in American Samoa recording this special story.
1: Hi, my name is Salefutuwalusolia, and I am with the Department of Marine and Wildlife here in American Samoa as their wildlife biologist, three, overseeing some of our wildlife projects.
2: And we're here at the on the left, the Naumati rainforest. Can you tell me a little bit about that?
1: The Naumati forest is consisted of 27 acres of pure lowland forest and the last remaining lowland forest here in American Samoa. It is home to many native species, not only birds, but also trees and plants. It is also home to about 500 to 800 local bats, and it's one of the biggest roosts here on the lowland area for Naumati. The beautiful thing about Naumati and the importance to the American Samoa culture and people, it's because it is not only home to many native birds, but it holds a history for our people. It is a recharge station for our local water aquifers. Also, the star mound that you do see on the right side holds a culture and history for our people of the importance of the Seolupe, where our forefathers and ancestors used to come and catch all of the lupes, because it was home to many local pigeons or lupes, but also the mosooi plant. So the mosooi is one of the fruit that feeds the lupus. So for it to come home here and for our ancestors to catch and feast on it, it's part of our people, it's part of our history. As of right now, they are working on trying to maintain its former structure, historical structure of it. So it looks like a high rocky area, but it is almost like a mound. It is a mound, you know, but it's where we're able to stand high and see the incoming pigeons feeding on our local mosooi. And that's where, that's the beauty of it, because some of our tales talks about it was man-made. Our forefathers used their own hands to build this and be able to utilize it over the years. And now that it's for this generation, we are here to protect it, to maintain it, so we still have stories to tell our children and many more. So this is one of the entrances. So for the Naumati Lowland Forest, there are different entrances. We could come from the Star Mound. This is right in front of the CCAS church, and this lot belongs to the church that we are currently leasing as part of our Naumati conservation work. But for now, you are able to see some of a short trail that we're able to carve out during that time. And within this trail, you'll see some of native species that we've been able to mark out, telling you the Samoan name of the species, the scientific name and its importance, and where it stands within the Naumati. So that is the beautiful part of this trail, that you're not guessing, oh, what's in here? What kind of tree? We've able to put out these signs for the people when they do come walk the trail, or anyone willing to learn about these native species. So you're able to walk and see the different that's in here.
2: And here's the important tree, the mosooi. So, yeah, so that's important for pigeons, is it?
1: Yes, that is important for not only our local pigeons, but other fruit-colored birds in here. And not only that, some of these trees that you will see in the Naumati are found within Naumati only. So it is home to many native species, but beautiful thing about our birds, they stay here, they feed here, they breed here. So who wouldn't want to protect their home? Because it's part of our home too.
2: Yeah. How big is this forest?
1: As of right now, the Naumati is 27 acres big, consisted of, I believe, 7 to 8 different lots belonging to different people, same families. Some are individuals,

0: and one with the church as of right now. So we are Department of Marine and Wildlife working together with our partners, U.S. Fish, U.S. Forest Service, and TNC, OV Nature Conservancy. And they are the ones that are able to assist us with funding and also the work to buy and purchase, you know, these different lots so that we're able to protect all of them.
1: Okay, so once you buy it, that means it's protected forever?
0: It is, and this Nomati will be one of its unique kind. It will be the first territory park. We haven't given a name yet, but it will be, as you see Yellowstone, as you see Grand Canyon, that's how we'll see Nomati. Wow. It will be a park unique to our people, our plants, our trees, our birds, so people from everywhere can come. If you can't see the whole island, but if you see the whole Nomati, you've seen it all. So, yes.
1: Do most people here know about the importance of Nomati Forest?
0: Of course, but we're also working very hard with our outreach. That's where empowering and educating the public about the importance of conserving and protecting Nomati. So we've given tours here for the church, and if schools are interested, of course, reach out to us and we'll be able to teach kids and, you know, be part of the effort, be part of the empowerment and education. So we're able to pave the way between our people and our Nomati Forest.
1: It is beautiful. So looking in a 10 or 20 square meters, you've got the big trees, about five, and then the more narrow ones. Would that be the Musa'oi? What are we seeing?
0: We're seeing quite a lot. There is a lot of variety here in Nomati, but one of the unique that we're standing under is that we are not fully covered by a canopy, so that our little plants are starving. As you can see, sunlight is able to come in through the big trees and also surviving of some of our lower plants. So it does give its unique structure, so we're not missing a lot, but it is beautiful here.
1: Otava, scientific name Pompin, Arepav. Oh, that's the lopa. Such a nice smell. Like a sweet rainforesty smell. Yeah, so it's just dappled sunlight coming through, very green and volcanic rock.
2: Aloha, my name is Taiseni Lalakai, and I'm here to talk about Salatu, or Tenhar. In American Samoa, this is the only place where you can find a Salatu. And the history of this tree is they only found it in Upolu, or Western Samoa. But they use these leaves to, like, hit the prisoners, or I don't know, because that's the history of this tree. So they recorded some time in the past, like the workers they have, well, I think Ailao or one of our biologists or Avili, they first recorded that there's a Salatu here in American Samoa. So this is how this tree looks like.
1: Can you describe it? Like how tall would that be? Like 20, 15, 20 meters?
2: I think so. It's 20 to 15 meters. But how we ID the Salatu is the bark. You can see the bark. It's kind of like whitish and brownish. But when you try to ID it with the leaves, yeah, that's the leaves. So as you see the Salatu, there's a ficus growing on the Salatu. So when you ID it, you have to look. That's the ficus leaves on the bottom, but the top one, you can see it like right there with purple veins. Yeah. Yeah, it's green leaves with purple veins, dark purple veins. Yeah, that's Salatu leaves.
1: Okay. So you were saying that it was used for prisoners. Like, is it poisonous, or what did they do with it?
2: When they told us that this tree, when you touch the leaves, it can get you itchy and like those stingish, itchy, if you scratch yourself and you're going to get a rash. Yeah, those kind of itch.
1: And so is it just found in this sort of environment, like a lava field or?
2: We have so many plots around the island and even Manu'a. We have many plots over there and we never seen a salacho, but it's the only place that we mapped and we record all these trees, but there's all salachos inside. And this is the only, I think this is the only place.
3: You heard from Salefu Tuvalu Solia and Lalakai Taiseni from the Department of Marine and Wildlife, talking to our executive producer, Falanga Fulu, Inga Stunzner, through the unique Naumati rainforest on Tutuila Island. It's the last remaining native Pomatea forest over there in American Samoa. And yeah, look, as you also heard, this will be the only national park in American Samoa that is owned by the people in perpetuity. Let me tell you, this is just a little taste of what's actually a much, much bigger story that will be featured in a full-on episode, a very special episode of ABC Radio Australia's Pacific Scientific, when the series makes its return a little later this year. So yeah, big ups to Inga for capturing and sharing some of those magical moments that she experienced whilst trekking through American Samoa. You're with Michael Chow on News Daily, ABC Radio Australia. Got your news headlines coming up for you in just a bit, but going to throw on some tunes to get us there, including this one from Fiji. This is Seru Tawake with Yawakiao.

0: Yeah, that one going out to you if you're in Samoa right now. DJ Dave and Tofanga Meke with Kavanga Lee. Coming off of Yawakiao by Seru Tawaka. Tawaka out of Fiji. Getting all kinds of memories just listening to that one from Tofanga Meke. Thinking about the launch concert we did in Samoa last year. Maybe plant that seed in your mind. We might come back to that.
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0: Yes, most definitely true. No lies detected. And look, on a show like Pacific Beat, which comes on before Nisha Daily, they definitely have to make sure that their facts are all correct and everything. It's a proper news show, folks. And with a proper news show, you need a proper news man. And joining us is such a man. It's Richard Ewart from Pacific Beat. Richard, how are you doing?
2: No pressure then.
0: No, I was just like setting you up. I was just like, yeah, like, how's Richard going to respond to this, like, in the most prim and proper voice he's ever done on radio, I'm sure.
2: Prim and proper, now there's a thought. I'm just still dwelling on the tune that you just played and the picture you painted of what happened in Fiji. I assume the kava was flowing.
0: Oh. Yeah, look, I wasn't at the Fijian launch. I was at the Samoan launch, but, like, you know, just going off of the pictures, at least, you know, the courtesy of what social media does makes you feel jealous of what other people are doing. But, you know, with that in mind, I am, you know, quite jealous of what you do, Rich, because of the nature of your show, it means you're plugged in. You know what's happening. You know what's what in the world of news. And right now I'm scratching my head wondering what is what, Richard? Look, with that in mind, can you tell me what's what in the news headlines this morning?
2: I can tell you what's what, yeah. I mean, the main what of the day, I guess, is the opening of the 55th Pacific Island Forum Leaders Summit meeting taking place in Palau on this occasion. But there are a few absentees. Five of the leaders, for one reason or another, haven't made it. One of them, Matthew Wiley of Solomon Islands, I think has a perfect excuse because he's facing a vote of no confidence back at home, which nobody told him about before he left. So he had to jump back on a plane and head back to Honiara quick sharp to try and hang on to his 3-month-long prime ministership. So that's a developing story. But a few complaints, shall we say, a few grumbles, notably from Winston Peters, the New Zealand foreign minister, about others not turning up, particularly the president of Kiribati, President Mamau. Winston Peters suggesting perhaps that China has lent a little too heavily on Kiribati, bearing in mind that this summit is being held in Palau, which is an ally of Taiwan. You kind of get the geopolitical struggles that might be going on, and people are beginning to question the solidarity of the Pacific Islands Forum. So we'll see how that plays out over the course of the week. Elsewhere in Timor-Leste, they still haven't quite got to the bottom of what on earth is going on with these organised scam call centres. They've arrested almost 600 people during a crackdown in Dili, but really, these are not the ones that are responsible. These are the ones that have been employed, if you see what I mean. And what they're trying to find out is who exactly is behind these scam centre operations in the capital, which is doing Timor-Leste's reputation no good at all. A call from Anna Pakao, who's the Vanuatu Human Rights Coalition founder, but also a registered nurse and nurse educator. She wants to see more nurses and more aged care workers from Vanuatu in particular and from the Pacific in general being taken on in the Australian aged care sector at the moment. They're fast-tracking a lot of aged care workers from India into Australia, complete with their families. The suggestion is, why not look to your neighbours? You're meant to be our neighbour. Why not help us out? And finally, you may remember Marshall Islands played their first ever international soccer match last year, and the pre-billing was, we are the last country on earth without a soccer team. Well, Nauru, as they now call themselves, would beg to differ. They say, we've never had a national soccer team either. We played a couple of games, but they weren't really proper internationals. And now an English coach, Charlie Pomeroy, is working hard with a team of volunteers to try and get a team up and running by 2030. And the aim is not to look for Nauruans from around the world, but to build a team based on young people who live on the island. A fully-fledged Nauru team by 2030 is the aim.
0: Oh, that is exciting stuff on Nauru. Like, it blew my mind when I realized how, separate to soccer at the moment, but, like, you know, how into AFL that Nauru was. I had no clue, Richard, and it just absolutely rocked my world. And then to hear that they're getting into this now, this is exciting stuff because, as we've seen, when they dedicate their time to AFL, they get real good. Because whenever they verse PNG, it's always an exciting match between two Pacific nations because PNG also has a really decent AFL team, like, for those who don't know. But Nauru versus PNG, always exciting. And now to see them adding, like, you know, this level to a fresh sport as well. It's exciting stuff for the island.
2: Well, it is, because of course they've kind of built their reputation on another sport of weightlifting, because you may or may not know that the Pacific Island nation that's won more Commonwealth Games medals than any other is Nauru, right?
0: So all of them in weightlifting, but nevertheless. Strong.
2: Yeah, well, strong, but then as was alluded to in our interview in the program earlier with Charlie Pomeroy, there's also an obesity crisis on the island, and part of what he's doing is to address that, is to get young people out there active and keep them fit.
0: Mm-hmm. Yeah. No.
2: So there's always a philanthropic side to these things, which I think is a great thing.
0: Absolutely, 100%. And we love what you do for us as well, Richard. You always got to give you flowers whenever you step in and bring us the news on Pacific Beat, even at last minute notice. You know, he's that seasoned a pro, folks. You know, I bet this man doesn't have a single script. He's just going off of just what he's seen in a single second. Richard, big love to you. Just mad respect for what you do, and look forward to the next time we have to catch up again for more news updates.
2: My pleasure. And I'm. What happened to the double act? I always get one or the other now.
0: Yeah, you notice I'm floundering more so than I usually do. It's because I don't have my co-host, Jacob McQuire, here with me at the moment. He'll be back eventually. He needs a little rest and a little TLC. He was carrying the show solo while I was away figuring out my life. So we're taking it in turns at this point, I believe.
2: Gotcha. I think in Jazzy's case, it's probably just the batteries, isn't it? Just needs a bit of a recharge.
0: Honestly, yeah. And we both share one charger, so that's what's happening right now. So until we.

0: get a second charger, we'll make do.
1: You need to buddy up with Elon Musk, mate. He'll sort you out.
0: Oh, we'll see. But Rich, we'll catch you again real soon, man.
1: All right, Michael, have a good show.
0: Richard Ewart from Pacific Beat. If you want to catch Pacific Beat's news headlines as they happen in the morning, you can do so every weekday morning. 6 a.m. PNG time is when the show kicks off, just before Nisha Daily. There's also the PM edition from 5 p.m. PNG time. But, of course, news anytime, you can head over to the Pacific ABC Pacific website, which is where you'll find all the stories and little write-ups as well from Pacific Beat, but also all the other incredible shows that you find here on ABC Radio Australia. This is Michael Chow on Nisha Daily. Hope you're doing well.
2: Talo Falava, I'm Sosefu Omoli. 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
0: Hope you're doing well on a Tuesday. And mentioned it just a couple minutes ago, reminiscing just briefly about our time in Samoa last year. We were actually launching Pacific Break, the Pacific's biggest music competition, just over there in Apia last year. And, with that in mind, especially now that the competition Pacific Break is officially open again for 2026 now, so, get your submissions in if you can, thought we'd throw back to a special memory from that Samoan launch concert coming up in just a couple minutes time. In fact, right after this track here, from 2019's Pacific Break winner, Sprigga Mech out of PNG, is one of his latest ones. This is Amofa featuring Kensmans in Nisha Daily.

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0: Yeah, it's fun listening to a lot, you know, sprinkling in a lot of tracks from, you know, Pacific Break, past winners and all that. Look, we've been talking a lot about this over the last couple of days because, look, newsflash.
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0: Pacific Break 2026 is now officially open. Exciting times, you know. It's that time once again where, you know, we want you, the music makers from across the Pacific and Timor-Leste, to send us your original tracks. And yeah, a judging panel of celebrated music experts will be listening to each and every one of those submissions, landing in their inbox. And, you know, they will ultimately pick one winner to take out the big prize. Now, if this is your first time hearing about Pacific Break, well, it's only the biggest music competition in the Pacific. And yeah, it doesn't matter what kind of musician you are, what genre you play. We want to hear it all. You know, full terms and conditions can be found online at the ABC Pacific website, as well as the actual instructions on how to enter this year's competition. You know, there's multiple ways to send your tracks in. Just head on over to ABC Pacific and look up Pacific Break's little instructions if you need to look up how to get your tracks actually to the judges. And yeah, if you're wondering what the actual prize is for winning Pacific Break, well, you know, it's something that each of our past winners have described as life-changing. Whether that was Mantis from Vanuatu, Danielle from PNG, Juben from Fiji, or, you know, our 2023 winner of Pacific Break, or 2024 winner from the Solomon Islands, it was Chris Rohoi Mai. And, you know, I thought, you know, with all the excitement, you know, of the Pacific Break competition's reopening, it might be a great time to throw it back to a beautiful memory from, well, last year, when we actually had the opportunity to go over to Samoa and launch the 2025 Pacific Break competition in style with a massive crowd over there at Friendship Park in Apia. And the man opening the event, you know, the first one of the evening, was none other than Chris Rohoi Mai. And, you know, the musician from Solo was actually performing solo. And let me tell you, it was an absolute treat, because if you've never had the chance to actually see Chris Rohoi Mai performing solo, well, the man is multitasking. Firstly, he's wearing his traditional bilas, or I'm not sure what they call it in Solomon Islands pidgin, but yeah, he's rocking the traditional attire of his people. And as he's walking onto the stage, there's also like a traditional instrument or kind of shaker wrapped around his ankle. And he's carrying an acoustic guitar as well, but most notably, it's the traditional bamboo pipes of his, you know, the Are Are people of Malaita in Solomon Islands, which really are the centerpiece, the real focus of his one-man band performance that evening that we were all there watching with our mouths on the floor, like, as Chris Rohoi Mai just performed for the very first time in Samoa, kicking things off with this beautiful song, Naratana Manu.

Thank you so much. Talofa Afia! 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All right, my next item is called Totoraha. Everybody say Totoraha. Totoraha. And you know what it means? It means culture. You know, you have your own culture, and they have their own culture, I have my own culture.

Yeah, this song is so specifically about my culture, and I'm so proud to be here. You know, pacifically we celebrate our own cultures here. And this is Totora, and it's for you. Can you sing along with me? You want it? You want to sing with me? All right, let's go this way.

0: Thank you. Thank you so much. Love you. Love you, everybody. And see you next time. Yeah.
1: What an incredible memory. I still remember actually being there on the side of the stage. You know, we were watching Chris Rohoimai, a 2024 winner of Pacific Break, hailing from the Solomon Islands. You know, he arrived in Samoa for the very first time, wearing his, you know, on stage, he was wearing his traditional attire, performing his traditional instruments, his one-man band, you know, just up there solo. And yeah, performing all his songs written in his people's mother tongue, you know, representing Are Are. And in front of him, just this screaming crowd of Samoans in a packed friendship park in Apia that night. And I mean, you know, we saw this guy performing during his soundcheck. Blown away then, and then once again, you know, during the actual concert, mind's blown. And now listening back to the audio recorded from that night in Samoa, getting goosebumps again. And yeah, my mind is blown again just remembering how it all went down. And you know, yeah, look, big ups to Chris, you know, our 2024 winner of Pacific Break. And yes, if you are a musician tuning in right now, recording your own original songs, or you're thinking about it, just letting you know that the Pacific's biggest music competition is officially open once again.
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Yeah, hope you're doing well. Got your next news break coming up in just a sec. More Nisha Daily right after that. But to get us there, just absolute jam from Kolehakai out of Hawaii. This is Ehu Girl. You're on Nisha Daily.

0: ABC News with Noni Edwards. China's top diplomat in the Pacific says Taiwan should not be attending the Pacific Islands Leaders Forum in Palau. Pacific leaders are there for the region's top political gathering, with China present as a dialogue partner, while Taiwan's foreign minister is attending on the invitation of the host, Palau. China's Pacific envoy, Qian Bo, says Taiwan should not be there at this week's meeting.
1: We certainly have serious concern. Taiwan is not a dialogue partner for the forum. So we have serious concern. We have made our position very clear to the government of Palau and to the Secretariat.
0: Meanwhile, Australia's foreign minister says it's up to each country to decide who to send to the forum. Penny Wong's New Zealand counterpart, Winston Peters, has previously said he is highly suspicious of foreign interference being behind some leaders' absences. He did not directly blame China, but did say New Zealand would try to verify what was happening. Senator Wong says Australia is sending its strongest delegation.
2: Obviously, leaders make their own decisions about their travel, and there are a range of reasons why some leaders have not been able to attend. Australia's view is this is a very important forum, and I know the Prime Minister who has arrived, I'm sure is looking forward to engaging with his counterparts.
0: There are concerns public officials in Timor-Leste may be connected to call centers.

0: centres offering global investment and recruitment scams. Since July, police have arrested more than 500 people, mostly foreign nationals, during numerous raids on call centres around the capital, Dili. But Nelson Bello from the government accountability group Fundação Mahain says only low-level workers have been detained so far. He says this indicates an institutional conspiracy.
1: The police captured more than 500 scammers, but none of these people has been deported. So it means that they move from the one place to new place and open new scam call centers.
0: Further afield, Nepal's Prime Minister says the flood disaster shows the growing threat climate change poses to the Himalayan region. The death toll has surpassed 950, as Meghna Bali reports.
2: In a social media post last night, Prime Minister Balen Shah said the floods were no ordinary event. The 36-year-old says the risks facing the Himalayan region are increasing with climate change and that the time has come for Nepal to strongly raise the issue of climate-related disasters with the international community. The precise role climate change played in this disaster is not yet clear. The government says search and rescue operations are continuing while aid is being distributed to survivors. Meghna Bali, ABC News, Kathmandu.
0: Elsewhere, the death toll after flash floods struck the Grand Canyon in Arizona over the weekend has risen to 2. As many as 20 others are unaccounted for, but a precise number of people missing is unclear. The flood happened deep in the canyon near where the Colorado River flows, around popular lodges and camping areas where people hiking from one rim of the Grand Canyon to the other stop for the night. Dozens of visitors had to be evacuated by helicopter. The US Supreme Court has ruled to let Donald Trump continue the construction of his White House ballroom. The non-profit National Trust for Historic Preservation sued last year after the Trump administration tore down the White House East Wing and began building the ballroom without seeking specific approval from Congress. The court's ruling was tight, 5-4, with one of the 6 conservative justices siding with the 3 liberals, saying the ballroom construction is likely unlawful. President Trump has welcomed the decision, saying the ballroom worth over $500 million will be the greatest of its kind ever built. And former controversial US member of Congress George Santos has been banned from a betting platform for life. Prediction market operator Kalshi alleges that he placed bets related to his own attendance at US President Donald Trump's State of the Union address earlier this year, showing signs of insider dealing. Santos has thanked Kalshi for the ban in a social media post, adding, "Let's see how much longer you guys are around for." Santos was expelled from Congress and sentenced to 7 years in jail for wire fraud and identity theft last year. But Mr. Trump ordered his release after just 3 months behind bars. ABC News.
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4: Nissan Bulbinaka, Malo Lele, Nabila Mastrulo Bungutede. You're hanging out with your boy Michael Chow on a Tuesday morning. And I'll tell you something right now. As a kid, as a young lad, I never went to the circus. I mean, I saw them in the movies and on TV shows. But for one reason or another, I never actually got to attend an actual circus show. And like, maybe it was because we didn't get circuses coming around my parts of PNG when we were growing up. But like, even today, as an adult man living in Australia, I still have not been to a circus. But here's the thing, I'm hoping I might be able to change that this week. Because somehow, this circusless child has gotten lucky. As right now, there is a circus from Fiji that is currently on tour across Australia. So who knows? Maybe I'll get to fulfill my childhood dreams of going to the circus, but as an adult. Or maybe, just maybe, I'll get to fulfill how I feel on the inside when I wake up every morning, look in the mirror, and mentally apply my clown makeup every day. And I might get to join this Fijian circus if they ever need a clown as part of their show. I don't think they will. But yes, if you haven't heard about this internationally celebrated Fijian flying circus, you want to stick around because we'll get to hear about it, all about it from the woman who founded the whole thing back in Fiji almost 2 decades ago. Very long time ago. But yes, taking us to Fiji right now with this one. It's Kali Tui and VT1's with Toto.

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0: For almost two whole decades now, Fijian dance company Vo has been fostering local talent and bringing, you know, Fiji's rich cultural traditions to international audiences. And celebrated as Fiji's premier dance company, Vo has also produced the country's first ever circus show. And if you've seen any of the recent videos popping up in your newsfeed, you'd probably know that Vo's Fijian Flying Circus is actually performing here in Australia right now. So, you know, exciting one for anybody tuning in from anywhere, including Brisbane, because they've got a number of exciting dates lined up over these next few months. A run of shows for Brisbane Festival, which is kicking off later this week. In fact, we're hoping to catch up with some of the performers ourselves, as it's literally happening right next to the studio that we're broadcasting from. So, yeah, look, with all the hype building for Fiji's favorite high-flying act, we thought it'd be a perfect time to listen back to when my co-host Jacob McQuire and I, we had the honor of catching up with Sachiko Soro, who, alongside her husband Eddie, founded the Vo Dance Company all those years ago.
2: Yeah, so my name is Sachiko. I'm a Euro-Fijian from Suva. I grew up in Suva. One of my aunts from my mom's side was in Suva from the Cook Islands, and she started a Cook Island dance group in primary school. So that's where I sort of started dancing, in primary school in Suva. And then in secondary school, I had my first taste of contemporary dance at the Oshini Center at the University of the South Pacific. That was under Alan Arlo, who was a contemporary Samoan choreographer, and he was just like, blew my mind. I was like, this is amazing. Like, I want to do this forever. And at the same time, my mum was sort of based out in Coral Island in Loma Eviti, which is a really rural island, and she, with the high school principal, used to run a traditional meke competition every year, where all the 15 villages on the island used to perform traditional meke. So I really gained a deep appreciation and love

0: Right now, I'm just sort of like protecting my knee's longevity.
1: Smart.
2: Yeah, that's crazy. And look, we've seen international headlines featuring your PA students from Vaux doing incredible things in places like Broadway over in America. You've also been behind Fiji's first ever homegrown circus. So clearly there's a lot more to this thing than just a dance diploma. But for anyone listening, and they may be hearing about Vaux for the first time this morning, what is Vaux?
0: So Vaux means new in Fijian, and I went to university in New Zealand. I studied dance. And when I came back, and I really fell in love with contemporary dance and the way that contemporary dance can tell stories of our lived reality now. And I was really interested to explore or give a platform for young Fijians to explore through movement, you know, representation of their modern Pacific lived reality. Like, we live in Suva. Like, you know, we have this amazing, you know, traditional heritage which very much informs our lives. But at the same time, we're like on our phones and we live in concrete and we're ordering takeaway and we have all of these new sort of like social issues that urban Fijians have to deal with. And how do we discuss those through dance? So we started like with a group of sort of like, we call them like Susuman Rai kind of kids that grew up in Suva, that wanted to just like tell stories through dance about what it is to be a young Fijian living in a globalized community, but still very much inspired by tradition and heritage. And that was sort of the genesis of Vaux. And then it sort of just started to grow and develop from there. And we started like, you know, reaching out into communities all around Fiji, all of the different islands, and, you know, youth were becoming more interested in it. And I realized that if I really wanted to give Fijian artists a voice to tell their own stories through dance, we really needed to be able to pay them full time to do it. Otherwise they wouldn't be able to give the time that needed to create the quality. So we sort of like really focused on trying to provide sustainable employment for Fijian artists. And that led us from Suva to Nandi, where the tourism industry, so that we could fund our creative projects. We do a lot of creative projects into like traditional Fijian meke research. We do a lot of creative projects around climate change and climate advocacy. But all of those projects have to be funded through commercial work, because in Fiji, we don't have any arts funding. So we're a developing nation. So we did that, and we developed the Conservatorium of Dance program, which is a tertiary dance diploma. And so now our focus is still around the creative career paths for Fijians. And at the same time, now we're really into youth development and opportunities for women. So we're really trying to provide platforms for youth to access creative education, especially youth from rural and urban areas that wouldn't normally be able to probably afford to send their kids to tertiary training, and then providing those employment pathways for the youth to become full-time professional performing artists through all of the, you know, the shows that Vaux does. Yeah.
1: You know, in the Pacific, there's obviously a lot of things we don't get access to versus the Western countries. You know, that includes opportunities for our creative communities, be it education or even just outlets to actually perform at. And we often see people leaving to go overseas, if they even have the means to go overseas, you know, to pursue creative careers. And with Vaux, you've been able to develop young talent locally in Fiji itself. How important is it for you to just, yeah, to support young Fijians in Fiji, as well as providing a pathway in these creative industries?
0: It's just incredible, like seeing, you know, how they grow and develop. And then they perform like all over the world in these huge festivals, and they come back and then they're experts. They become experts in their craft. And we have this system in Vaux. So we have like different performance teams. We have a team that runs our theater here in Nandi. Then we have touring teams. And then we have teams that do other sorts of shows. And within each team, we have representatives that do like costuming, props, lighting and sound, marketing, rehearsal direction, teaching and choreography. And then every year, all of those roles rotate. So those people change every year. So what we're trying to do is give each of these young Fijians experience in all of these different facets of the performing arts, so that, like, you know, in 5 or 10 years' time, they really have like a deep understanding of all of the things, all the mechanics of how to put on a great show, you know, and they become like real experts in those crafts. And also another program we run is that after 5 years of them working and dancing in Vaux, we send them overseas for further training. So we've had

0: dancers that went to Broadway in New York, to Butoh dance camps in Japan, like everywhere. And then they come back and then they teach the rest of us. So they help us all grow, like through those experiences, because we don't have any, I mean, VO is the only place that provides formal dance training. So everything we, if any dancer comes from overseas, we're like, teach us everything. You know, we're just like sponges and we want to learn everything. So, yeah.
1: That is just incredible. If you're just listening in, this is Nisha Daily, and we're speaking with Sachiko Soro, the founder and director of Fiji's premier dance company, VO. And look, in the 18 years you've been doing this, you've been able to tour all over the world with your dance company. What has been some of the biggest milestones for you and the company as a whole?
0: Oh, man, I think one of the highlights was definitely because our artistic director, Navi Talai, he created this one piece for the Edinburgh Festival, which was about the cyclone that hit Fiji in 2016. So Navi just choreographed this most beautiful, moving piece that just spoke from the human perspective of, you know, the people on the front line of climate change. And out of 3,300 shows that were on at the Edinburgh Festival, there were only 11 awards up for grabs, and we were shortlisted with 26 other productions for one of the awards, and we actually won that award. So that was like one of the highlights of our career, as well as performing in things like Glastonbury, you know, these kinds of festivals where there's like Adele and like Coldplay and all these crazy artists. It's been amazing. But closer to home is like every year we have a research position. So one of the dancers can apply to take 1 year paid leave to just go and research whatever they want within the traditional heritage. So it could be, you know, masi making or learning how to become an Ndoni Zuzu to create Meka enchant. And I think it was last year, one of our dancers, Niori Ravuso, he went to learn from one of his elders in Vonolevu in Madhuata, who was a Ndoni Zuzu, the art of, you know, Meka enchant creation, Vuzu creation. And so he spent 1 year with this elder and Ndoni Zuzu, and it was so beautiful that we were able to go. When the circus toured Fiji, we were up in Vonolevu, and the whole circus went to her village to perform the Vaka Vina Vinaka to say thank you for gifting this Meka to Nyori. And it was just so beautiful. She was so emotional. And it was so beautiful that we were able to perform that ceremony for her because she passed away just last week. So it was really like, it was really important for us to be able to do that and say thank you before she passed away. Yeah, so that's some of the adventures. I guess another highlight was Fiji's first ever circus, which is just such a ride. It's so fun and it's amazing. Like Fijians is just, I mean, you watch the Sevens, like they're so athletic and flexible, and they just put all of those amazing natural skills into circus performance, and it's really, really cool.
2: Yeah, you got two clowns here lining up to work for you, if that's the case.
0: Yeah.
2: Just the fact that you've gone to 35 countries, you get to share Fijian culture right across the world with these shows, you know, that's so special. Looking into the future, though, what does the future hold for VO? Anything exciting coming up?
0: We're just really excited to share some, you know, Fijian performing arts with the rest of the Pacific. And fingers crossed, like, everything goes well and we can take it, you know, around the Pacific Islands. That's sort of like our dream. So we have auditions. We go all over Fiji, like all over Viti Levu and Vanu Levu. So just get yourself to an intake. You don't need to prepare a dance. You just come. And we run a tertiary diploma in dance. It's a program that's accredited by the Fiji Art Education Commission. So it's the same as getting a diploma from USP or FNU. And we provide all accommodation and we give weekly allowance while you do your training. And scholarships, you don't have to pay any fees. And then when you graduate, you're guaranteed full-time employment with a VO dance company. And it's super fun. You don't have to be stuck in an office. You can go around the world dancing. Also, I just wanted to say that a lot of people have a stereotype about what dancers are. And I just want to say the kind of people that we're looking for really are athletes. So if you've played like rugby, netball, volleyball, athletics, if you've done any of those things in school, like you can translate. Yeah, don't be scared. Just come down to the audition.
2: Oh, I am so excited for any young Fijians listening, but now I'm sparing a thought for the rest of our listeners in the Pacific who can't quite get to Nandi or whatever. Maybe they don't have a VO where they are. Just as a parting question, do you have any advice for just young Pacific Islanders who want to pursue dance, you know, but are just maybe just starting out? What is your advice to them?
0: I think that a lot of the time in the Pacific, we're limited by other people's expectations of us. Like we have, not all, but a lot of the elders in the community might be like, oh, that's too risky. It'll never work. You need to go and do something sort of safe or traditional, like accounting or, you know, being a lawyer or something like that. But just like if you love doing it, just trust that if you have a dream, just go for it. I mean, the journey is going to be hard and it's going to be amazing. And it's going to be beautiful and it's going to be the greatest teacher. And it's going to be your path, you know? So I think that we've had a lot of dancers that have had like problems with, you know, their families not supporting, you know, what they want to do with their lives. But they always come around in the end when they see that they can make a living out of this and that they're successful and they're happy. So for the rest of the Pacific, either come to join Vogue because we're open our doors for everyone, or just make your own, you know, your dance dreams come true in any corner of the Pacific that you find yourself in. You never know until you try.
2: Reminds me of that movie, Jacob, you know, Billy Eliotti.
0: Yes.
2: Have we made it? No, we got to make a Fijian version of Billy Elliot. Yeah. If that hasn't been done.
3: There's already
2: Fijian Mamma Mia. We got to make Fijian Billy Elliot.
1: Will be no Nisha Daily next year. We're limbering up. We're joining Vol, and we're making that a production. That's our first.
2: Hey, Billy Elliot just wanted to do the Mekka, man. That's all he wanted. That's his dream.
0: He just wanted to do the Mekka.
2: Sachika Sora Vinakavaka Levu for joining us here on Nisha Daily. This has been such an exciting thing to see for, you know, young talent in Fiji to have right there in Fiji. So thank you so much for joining us on the show.
0: Yay! Oh, well, thank you so much for your time. We really appreciate like sharing the word for what we're doing with youth in Fiji. We really appreciate it. Naka.
2: Yes, taking her love of performance and dance and then channeling her passion into creating Fiji's premier dance company, Vo. That was Sachiko Soro, who we first spoke to last year. The moment we learned that Vo, which was founded 19 years ago in Suva, also went on to create Fiji's first ever circus show. And for any of our Fijian listeners in Brisbane, Australia, or even the non-Fijians, if you want to see what Vo is all about, you can do so later this week at Brisbane Festival when the Fijian Flying Circus brings that Fijian flair to the South Bank Piazza from Friday night. It's actually happening just right around the corner from this studio. But also, if you're less about the circus, maybe you want to see more of an intimate stage show. Then Vo is also performing tonight in West End. So, you know, be sure to check out Vo's social media or website if you want to catch these Fijians while they're here in Brisbane this week before they leave. Yes, you with Michael Chow on Nisha Daily, ABC Radio Australia.
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2: Yes, got your latest news headlines coming at you in a second, or, you know, a recap if you missed the biggest stories of the day. But right now, I know we're a sunrise show, but, you know, doesn't mean we can't play a sunset track like this one from Nisha Mystic, Sun Goes Down.

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0: You're wondering why I'm a bit sloppy this morning. It's not only because my co-host Jake McQuire is not with me to help keep me calm and sane, but also I may have forgotten to take some medication that I needed. Anyway, while I, fumble around my bag to see if I have it there, enjoy these news headlines, courtesy of our friends at Pacific Beat.
2: The main what of the day, I guess, is the opening of the 55th Pacific Island Forum Leaders Summit meeting taking place in Palau on this occasion, but there are a few absentees. Five of the leaders, for one reason or another, haven't made it. One of them, Matthew Wiley of Solomon Islands, I think has a perfect excuse because he's facing a vote of no confidence back at home, which nobody told him about before he left, so he had to jump back on a plane and head back to Honiara quick sharp to try and hang on to his three-month-long prime ministership. So that's a developing story. But few complaints, shall we say, a few grumbles, notably from Winston Peters, the New Zealand Foreign Minister, about others not turning up, particularly the President of Kiribati, President Mamau. Winston Peters suggesting perhaps that China has lent a little too heavily on Kiribati, so bearing in mind that this summit is being held in Palau, which is an ally of Taiwan. You kind of get the geopolitical struggles that might be going on, and people are beginning to question the solidarity of the Pacific Islands Forum. So we'll see how that plays out over the course of the week. Elsewhere in Timor-Leste, they still haven't quite got to the bottom of what on earth is going on with these organised scam call centres. They've arrested almost 600 people during a crackdown in Dili, but really, these are not the ones that are responsible. These are the ones that have been employed, if you see what I mean. And what they're trying to find out is who exactly is behind these scams.

0: center operations in the capital, which is doing Timor-Leste's reputation no good at all. A call from Anna Pakao, who's the Vanuatu Human Rights Coalition founder, but also a registered nurse and nurse educator. She wants to see more nurses and more aged care workers from Vanuatu in particular and from the Pacific in general being taken on in the Australian aged care sector at the moment. They're fast-tracking a lot of aged care workers from India into Australia, complete with their families. The suggestion is, why not look to your neighbours? You're meant to be our neighbour. Why not help us out? And finally, you may remember Marshall Islands played their first ever international soccer match last year, and the pre-billing was, we are the last country on earth without a soccer team. Well, Nauru, as they now call themselves, would beg to differ. They say, we've never had a national soccer team either. We played a couple of games, but they weren't really proper internationals. And now an English coach, Charlie Pomeroy, is working hard with a team of volunteers to try and get a team up and running by 2030. And the aim is not to look for Nauruans from around the world, but to build a team based on young people who live on the island. A fully fledged Nauru team by 2030 is the aim.
1: Mm-hmm. Exciting stuff for our listeners over in Nauru. But yeah, look, big ups to Richard Hewitt for bringing us that round of the news from Pacific Beat. 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
1: Yeah, look, hope you're doing well on your Tuesday. Much love to you, and much congratulations is in order for, well, Nisha Daily's favorite One Talk on a Friday, Scott Whitey. His show, Polytalk, is actually a finalist in the Asia Podcast Awards. I had to look this up. Pretty big thing to have on the resume, even just as a nomination. And look, in Polytalk, Scott, you know, he brings specific voices to the forefront of the region's most, you know, pressing political, social, and environmental issues. And you know, he breaks the issues down like only Scott can. And winners will be announced later this week. But look, coming up soon, I think we'll be taking a listen to the episode, that a little taste of, you know, what made him a finalist. And it is quite the powerful investigation. If you haven't heard it, it's all about breaking the spell on sorcery-related violence in PNG. So stick around. It's happening in just a moment. To get us there, though, Tavantone with Breathe, Dream, Hustle.

0: Fresh one out of PNG, Tyventone, teaming up with Sprigga Mac for Breathe, Dream, Hustle. Great stuff.
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0: Now, in pockets of Papua New Guinea, when whispers of sorcery ripple through a village, often a vulnerable woman is attacked and killed. It sounds like a barbaric system from ages past, but research shows that it's a modern problem. In 2015, the PNG government put together a national plan to stop sorcery-related violence, but the problem is getting worse, and survivors say the burden rests on them to stage rescues and try to fix the issue. On his show, Polytalk, Scott Whiter asks if PNG can break the spell on sorcery violence. And just a content warning, this episode looks at sorcery accusation-related violence, sexual assault, and torture.
2: When Monica Paulus was in her 30s, her marriage had broken down. So she returned to her home province of Simbu in Papua New Guinea. Back to her father's house, thinking it would be a place of safety.
3: I went back home and I lived with my father. And I had the brother after me. We all lived in the same house.
2: One afternoon after coming home from shopping, Monica's father collapsed. He was having a heart attack and died almost immediately. And in the midst of the shock and grief, her own brother accused her of sorcery.
3: What went through my mind was like, I couldn't believe what I had. And all of a sudden, like, fear just crept into me. And like, I was also shocked.
2: Word of the accusation spread quickly, and Monica could barely process what was happening.
3: To flee my whole home for safety is the worst thing I've ever felt in my life. Like, after being having problem with my marriage, and then I have to leave my children and move, thinking that my home was the safest place and my family were the safe nets that I should fall back. And then now that I have spears coming from them, I was just not in the right stage of mind to think right at the time. I was also like living in fear. I was also living in shame. There was so much that I was going through.
2: Already vulnerable as a divorced woman and knowing what can happen to those accused, Monica fled for her life.
3: I fled with a friend of mine who's also from, we are from the same village. She lives in Leh, so she was so nice to me, and she said, you can't live here, we have to go. So I went with her, and we lived in one of the settlements in Leh.
2: While living in the settlement, another accusation spread. This time about a young woman who had been raped. People said she had bitten her.

0: attacker's tongue, but the story twisted into something else. They said she was a sorceress.
1: And in that same evening, they dragged the woman to one of the fields, and they started questioning her and throwing stones at her. No one stood up to help this woman. And everyone just, you know, turned against, even her family, everyone.
0: Monica watched as the woman's family and her community turned on her.
1: I was standing there and I saw it with my own eyes. And that was the time that I had a drive in me that if I can't stand for myself and if I can't speak out, there will be more women being killed in that way. And I said, if the people who are supposed to help, like the government and the army and also like the educated people at the university and students, no one stood up for her.
0: That moment changed Monica's life. She became a human rights activist, co-founding both the Highlands Women Human Rights Defenders Network and Stop Sorcery Violence.
1: It's a network of human rights defenders from the Highlands provinces. But most of our focus is more on, you know, responding to sorcery accusations and helping those who need to flee danger related to sorcery accusations and all this.
0: Through this network, Monica and her colleagues have developed a life-saving system. Sometimes all it takes is a single phone call.
1: They'll call us, but if they don't have enough units on their phone, they could give us a missed call like 3 times. Then we know that there is a danger somewhere, so we quickly try to find the phone credits and top it up. And the human rights defender in the village is also playing a very risky part of the role. So what he or she does, he cannot respond like talking. She has to go to a hiding place somewhere, into a toilet or something, and start texting. And we only contact by text.
0: Using whatever information they can gather, they draw maps, brief police, and launch rescue missions.
1: We describe this place, and we have to draw a map and give it to the police, and the police goes in and goes straight into that house and break open the house and rescue these 5 people in there. They were in the house. And that was one of the success stories.
0: She says they've saved between 500 and 600 people this way. But every rescue carries enormous risk.
1: I had a case where, back in my village, when they were trying to kill some women, and I have to work closely with the daughter and through phone, and we saved this woman. We saved about 5 women and their children. And from the time, like, they knew I was doing that work, so they came back and started questioning me, like, you want more people to die in the village by saving the sorcerers and all this.
0: The violence, she says, doesn't just take lives. It tears families apart.
1: They kill women and children in a cruel way. And it is the very people and the clan or the tribe that you depend on and are the very people that, you know, you try to be good to will one day turn against the woman.
0: And for Monica, that pain is personal.
1: Like, I've never talked for my case. I've never talked to my brother ever since, up until now. We've never come close together face to face. So it's a very sad thing.
0: Monica's story began in the Simbu province, in the rugged heart of Papua New Guinea. But if you travel north and deeper into the highlands, the road climbs higher, the air gets cooler, and the mountains close in. Here in Enga province, sorcery accusations are just as common and often even more violent. It's where Dr. Raymond Kipakapu works at the Catholic-run Yampu Health Center. He's a doctor who treats survivors of these attacks. And what's remarkable is that he once believed in sorcery himself.
2: I used to believe these things growing up. My parents talk about it around the fire. We talk about it every time during the day. I mean, we're happy to talk about it during the day, but we get really scared when you're talking about it in the night.
0: He grew up with a belief in Sanguma, the local word for sorcery or black magic. and with stories about a spirit that goes out to steal and eat people's hearts.
2: So we still have beliefs like, you know, when you go to a visitor's house, you don't sleep looking up, you know, don't expose your chest. Someone

0: remove your heart. And then, you know, our belief system, every time we bury a dead, we always keep watch around the grave. There's a superstitious belief that, you know, those people who practice witchcraft, they might come and remove the dead body under the ground. It's deeply rooted. They still believe in it. Everyone does in Enga.
1: When Dr. Raymond finished high school, he left Enga province and moved to Papua New Guinea's capital, Port Moresby, to study medicine. And although he'd grown up around the superstitions of sorcery, he'd never seen what happens to a victim who's been accused, then tortured, until he returned to Enga as a doctor.
0: A week into working here after my induction and all that, we had I think, two cases that were brought in.
1: One patient was a grandmother who'd been blamed for the malaria death of a grandson. And at first, Dr. Raymond's superstitions took hold, afraid of what the woman might be.
0: I had to lead my team as a doctor to do the ward run. So my belief system, my perception, my upbringing took the best of me. But when I went into the room, I saw the old lady and another young woman. They melted my heart. I also took courage and comfort in my staff. The nursing officers and CHWs that were with me. So this wasn't their first rodeo, but it was mine.
1: The grandmother had been badly burned, and as he treated her wounds and spoke to her, he realized that the story her village had concocted about why she was a sorceress didn't make any sense to him.
0: I've come to realize that we, when we are confronted with this kind of the sorcery issue, the most common mistake that our people make is they ignore logic. Yeah. And then the most obvious evidences are completely ignored and they choose to believe the superstitious. You know, that supernatural component of things.
1: While Dr. Raymond no longer believes in sorcery superstitions, he still has to deal with the horrifying consequences of them, treating the many people, mostly women, who are brought to his hospital after enduring days of torture.
0: If the victim is kept for a day or two and tortured, then it's really bad. They have third or fourth degree burns, four-degree burns, which are very deep. They can be bent down to their digits, like the fingers. They cannot grasp things. We have to assist them with this, that sometimes we go and feed them. One of the commonest practice of their torturing is genital mutilation. Heat up the metal rods and then insert it into the woman's private area. Yeah, so it's really bad. Sometimes it really gets nasty.
2: My name is Gabriel Kuman. I'm a senior lecturer at Tewa University.
1: Dr. Gabriel Kuman has been studying this issue and says it's not about belief, it's about development.
2: I see it as a development issue. As people move from traditional past to the present time, and given the changes that have been happening, many of our people left their traditional past so quickly that they found it difficult to adapt to the modern times and changes that are happening. So social changes have been happening so fast that many of our traditional systems have been breaking down.
1: In his research at Divine Word University, Dr. Kuman argues that modernization in PNG, roads, towns, schools, and the cash economy happened faster than the community could adjust. The result is a kind of social whiplash. The collapse of village leadership, loss of kinship safety nets, and widening inequality between those with jobs and those left behind. In that vacuum, old fears rush back, and when something goes wrong, a sudden death, an illness, people look for someone to blame.
2: I'm from Simbo, and Simbo is the place where sorcery accusation and killing is so common. I have seen many people who have been accused of sorcery and tortured in front of the public. The village leaders, they can't do much because they are powerless before the eyes of the youth. The youths are very rough and it's very difficult to control them.
1: Dr. Kuman's study describes how unemployment and poverty have created a new culture of violence in the highlands. Young men disconnected from land and tradition now act as enforcers of

0: superstition. When a relative dies, especially someone educated or wealthy, they look for answers that development has failed to give them.
1: So many Papuanians leave their homes and they go to live in towns and cities for work purposes, and their lives are not healthy. They feed on store goods, and this can contribute to disease, lifestyle diseases that lead them to die at an early stage. And when these educated people die, people back at home rely on them for support. So when they die and brought their bodies are brought back to their villages, the youth and the people start to look for the causes, and they accuse innocent people. And most of these innocent people are old men and women, widows and widowers.
0: It's a tragic feedback loop. A lack of services, no clinics, no doctors, no basic health explanations, which fuels fear. And that fear justifies violence. He says this cycle shows how uneven development has deepened the belief in sorcery. The government's failure to deliver roads, schools, and healthcare has pushed many rural communities to rely again on spiritual explanations and on so-called glassman, traditional diviners who claim they can see the cause of a death. And for years, glassman have operated in the shadows. People pay them to identify supposed sorcerers, and their accusations can spark torture or killings. And that's why in 2025, PNG passed what's called the Glassman Act, a law making it illegal to profit from accusing someone of sorcery. Human rights groups called it a breakthrough, the first law that directly targets those fueling the violence. But Dr. Kuman says legislation alone won't solve the problem.
1: The current law on glassman and glassmary, which is very good to minimize the situation. But that's not the only way to address the issue. For me, I see this as a band-aid solution.
0: He says that without broader reform, education, livelihoods and local leadership, people will keep turning to superstition. Dr. Kuman warns that poverty and corruption have eroded public trust. Village chiefs no longer have power. Police are under-resourced and politicians are only seen at election time. And until government delivers real services, roads, education, health, leadership, people will keep looking for answers in the dark.
2: Yes, that was a snippet of an episode of Poly Talk with Scott Whitey. Breaking the Spell, Can PNG End Sorcery Violence? That particular episode is a finalist in the Asia Podcast Awards, so congratulations to Scott and the team. Winners will be announced later this week. Yeah, big ups to our Bharata, Scott. I mean, the man's already a winner in our hearts and minds, but it's great to see his incredible work, that he does, getting some international recognition like this. Anyways, you're with Michael Chow on Ninja Daily, ABC Radio Australia.
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2: Mm-hmm, most definitely. I'm going to try to squeeze in maybe one more track, maybe two if I'm lucky. Throwing this one out of Vanuatu, this is Cornerstone Revelations with West Papua.

0: one. Free up Melanesia. We chant freedom for Papua. New day dawning, I can see the morning star.
1: Big vibe out of Vanuatu, that's Cornerstone Revelations with West Papua. Hope you've enjoyed the show. It's time for me to get out of here. That's Nija Daily done for another morning. See you bright and early tomorrow morning at 7 a.m. PNG time. But yeah, until then, I've been Michael Chow. Cheers for your ears. Be kind to strangers. Spread some love in the world. Wurrah. Takalaa.

0: ABC News with Noni Edwards. China's top diplomat in the Pacific says Taiwan should not be attending the Pacific Islands Leaders Forum in Palau. Pacific leaders are there for the region's top political gathering, with China present as a dialogue partner, while Taiwan's foreign minister is attending on the invitation of the host, Palau. China's Pacific envoy, Qian Bo, says Taiwan should not be there at this week's meeting.
1: We certainly have serious concern. Taiwan is not a dialogue partner for the forum. So we have serious concern. We have made our position very clear to the government of Palau and to the Secretariat.
0: Meanwhile, Australia's foreign minister says it's up to each country to decide who to send to the forum. Penny Wong's New Zealand counterpart, Winston Peters, has previously said he is highly suspicious of foreign interference being behind some leaders' absences. He did not directly blame China, but did say New Zealand would try to verify what was happening. Senator Wong says Australia is sending its strongest delegation.
2: Obviously, leaders make their own decisions about their travel, and there are a range of reasons why some leaders have not been able to attend. Australia's view is this is a very important forum, and I know the Prime Minister who has arrived, I'm sure, is looking forward to engaging with his counterparts.
0: There are concerns public officials in Timor-Leste may be connected to call centres offering global investment and recruitment scams. Since July, police have arrested more than 500 people, mostly foreign nationals, during numerous raids on call centres around the capital, Dili. But Nelson Bello from the government accountability group Fundação Mahain says only low-level workers have been detained so far. He says this indicates an institutional conspiracy.
3: The police captured more than 500 scammers, but none of these people has been deported. So it means that they move from the one place to new place and open new scam call centres.
0: Further afield, Nepal's Prime Minister says the flood disaster shows the growing threat climate change poses to the Himalayan region.

0: region. The death toll has surpassed 950, as Meghna Bali reports.
1: In a social media post last night, Prime Minister Balen Shah said the floods were no ordinary event. The 36-year-old says the risks facing the Himalayan region are increasing with climate change and that the time has come for Nepal to strongly raise the issue of climate-related disasters with the international community. The precise role climate change played in this disaster is not yet clear. The government says search and rescue operations are continuing while aid is being distributed to survivors. Meghna Bali, ABC News, Kathmandu.
0: Elsewhere, the death toll after flash floods struck the Grand Canyon in Arizona over the weekend has risen to 2. As many as 20 others are unaccounted for, but a precise number of people missing is unclear. The flood happened deep in the canyon near where the Colorado River flows, around popular lodges and camping areas where people hiking from one rim of the Grand Canyon to the other stop for the night. Dozens of visitors had to be evacuated by helicopter. The US Supreme Court has ruled to let Donald Trump continue the construction of his White House ballroom. The non-profit National Trust for Historic Preservation sued last year after the Trump administration tore down the White House East Wing and began building the ballroom without seeking specific approval from Congress. The court's ruling was tight, 5-4, with one of the 6 conservative justices siding with the 3 liberals, saying the ballroom construction is likely unlawful. President Trump has welcomed the decision, saying the ballroom, worth over $500 million, will be the greatest of its kind ever built. And former controversial US Member of Congress George Santos has been banned from a betting platform for life. Prediction market operator Kalshi alleges that he placed bets related to his own attendance at US President Donald Trump's State of the Union address earlier this year, showing signs of insider dealing. Santos has thanked Kalshi for the ban in a social media post, adding, "Let's see how much longer you guys are around for." Santos was expelled from Congress and sentenced to 7 years in jail for wire fraud and identity theft last year. But Mr. Trump ordered his release after just 3 months behind bars. ABC News.
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3: What is good, family? Thank you so much for tuning in to ABC Radio Australia and hanging out with me for this music special. My name is Sose Fuamoli. I am usually your host of On the Record and Sister Sounds. Right now, we're going to sit with the music of a talented young artist who I discovered a couple of years ago, actually, via the Pacific Break competition. He was performing with Ju Ben, and then he ended up applying and becoming a finalist himself in 2024. I'm talking about Fiji's Francisco Bhagwan. Now, I'm glad I get to focus on Francisco's music with you guys today because he is easily one of the most interesting and fun young artists to come out of Suva. He's only 20. He's only a baby. But this composer, producer, and multi-instrumentalist has really become known for his genre-defying style. We're going to see why as we move through this music today. I want to start things with a track called Last Night at the Windowsill. Let's get into it. You're listening to Sose and Francisco Bhagwan on ABC Radio Australia.

Yes, he was just mixing in with the sounds of Francisco Vagwan and Silver Lining. Here on ABC Radio Australia, my name is Saucer, and I'm taking you through some choice cuts from Francisco's growing body of work. As I mentioned up top, he's only young, he's only in his early 20s, but the music he is creating speaks to such a broad musical taste that is really exciting for me as a music fan to get into. Now, Francisco, born and raised in Suva, his musical upbringing is pretty diverse. We're talking about jazz, Herbie Hancock, reggae with UB40, got some Brazilian, South American vibes there with Sergio Mendes, right through into contemporary jazz fusion with Jacob Collier and Hiatus Coyote. So as you're picking up as we go through his songs, genre boundaries really don't exist to Francisco, and I absolutely love it. This year, he released his debut EP, Mangrove Seed. It features Silver Lining, which we just heard before, but also this track, which was also his submission for the Pacific Break competition. Let's get into it. This is Take Your Time by Francisco Vagwan.

Manta Ray by Francisco Bhagwan is what you were just listening to then here on ABC Radio Australia. My name is Sosair, and right throughout today we've been dedicating ourselves to diving in, taking a quick dip into Francisco's body of work. He is an inspiring young artist out of Suva, Fiji, and I can't wait to see what is coming from Francisco as we move forward into his career. Now, I wanted to leave you with a bit of a collaboration joint with some other talented Fijian musicians. I mentioned before that I came across Francisco when he was performing with Ju Ben, who was our Pacific Break winner for 2023. Now, this track features Ju Ben and also the talented Ben Masireva. This track is called Pacifica Rising, and I thought it was a fitting way to end this music special. But if you've just joined us or you want to go back and listen to the music again, simply head on over to the ABC Pacific website or type in ABC Pacific and Pacific Specials into your search engine. We'll have everything you need there. In the meantime, let the music take us away. This is Pacifica Rising. Thanks so much for joining us. My name is Sosair. Thanks for keeping it locked to ABC Radio Australia.

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2: In San Francisco, 75 years ago today, representatives from the United States, Australia and New Zealand gathered to sign a treaty which would change our nation's history.
3: Since that day, that agreement has survived Cold War nuclear anxiety, terrorist attacks and wars scattered throughout the world.
2: Today we're going back to that original meeting to explore how the alliance was formed and then transformed over time. I'm Geraldine Doog.
3: I'm Hamish McDonald. This is The Alliance from Global Roaming.
4: On behalf of the United States delegation, I'd like to express to you, we cherish you, Mr. Minister, and your fellow countrymen as good mates.
5: Do you think that we get more out of this pact than we put into it?
6: In my opinion, yes. The price we've been obliged so far to pay has been a very small one.
7: Now New Zealand wants to ban visits by nuclear ships completely. What does that mean for the ANZUS alliance?
8: These men are Americans, and their commander said there were no problems in working with the Australians, though they needed an Australian to decipher the local accent on the field radio.
3: Well, this is the day. This is the 75th anniversary of the ANZUS Alliance, Geraldine. And I think for me, certainly I would say it's shaped the nation that I have lived my entire life in. I wonder how you view it.
2: It's been there as a presumed backdrop is how I suppose I honestly think about it. I just think it's there. And I think I'm like most Australians. It's provoked that sense of safety first, I suppose, and comfortability.
3: But I reckon for most of my lifetime, I would never have imagined us doing a series like this where we're questioning what's its value? Does it last? What does it offer us into the future? And I guess, as always, it's useful to look at the past in order to understand what might come next.
2: That's right. I mean, I suppose I see our series more as like, where do we take it from here? And, you know, I'm mildly obsessed with the idea that we think, how do we become a truly grown-up nation that says, okay, we've got these things going for us now. We live in this part of the world. How do we bring what we have to this next stage of our life?
3: But undoubtedly, Trump has just made us question so many of these things that we considered to be certainties. On our first episode, we spoke with John Howard, the only person to ever formally invoke the ANZUS Treaty. Of course, that happened in the wake of 9/11, and we're approaching its 25th anniversary.
2: Isn't it extraordinary to think of 25 years, honestly?
3: Unbelievable. Yeah. And so on this episode, we're going to introduce you to two historians who think quite differently about this very issue. Professor Michael Wesley is one of the most accessed writers on Australian policy towards the region, always makes them understandable. He's the current acting vice-chancellor at the University of Melbourne, previously Professor of International Affairs at ANU. And Professor Timothy Lynch, a Fulbright scholar, Professor of American Politics, co-chair of Political Science at the University of Melbourne. You might read his columns in The Weekend Australian.
2: Michael, Timothy, welcome to you both.
9: Lovely.
5: Thank you very much.
2: And Michael, could we start with you? Back in 1951, Australia is a much more British-aligned nation than we are today. Why would such a country enter into a multinational defence agreement that the UK has no part in?
9: It's a great question, Geraldine. There are many answers to that. Australian society had been fascinated by the United States since the mid-19th century. It saw it as, that other great branch of the Anglo-Saxon race. And I use those words because that was the language that was used in the 19th century. Alfred Deakin, our second prime minister, invited the Great White Fleet, Teddy Roosevelt's Great White Fleet, to visit Australia in 1908 at a time of tension within the British Empire, particularly after Britain had signed an alliance agreement with Japan. And then, of course, there was the searing experience of the Second World War, in which Australia found itself largely undefended against Imperial Japan in 1942, with many of Australia's, or the great bulk of Australia's fighting forces in the Middle East. And I think the calculation was made by the Menzies government, and particularly by Foreign Minister Percy Spender, that the new conflict was the Cold War. The new threats were the Soviet Union and Communist China. And the leader of the Western world was the United States at the time. And therefore, it was a very good idea for Australia to conclude an alliance with the uncontested, at that stage, superpower, the United States.
3: So, Timothy, why then would the United States have wanted an alliance with us in that circumstance?
10: Well, I think because the chief signatories to the instrument of surrender at the end of the Second World War, the greatest war in human history, included the British, the Kiwis, and the Australians. It was going to be very hard for the United States to alter its approach to Japan, to forge ahead with its remarkable transformation of that nation, without the good, not simply the good graces of its World War II allies, but their actual consent. So ANZUS is a way, it's not only this, but I think significantly it's this. It's a way of buying support, of getting Australia particularly to lessen its phobia about Japan. And we can say, well, that's a product both of kind of racism, but also the lived experience of Japanese power in the Second World War. It's a clever diplomatic piece of machinery which enables Australia to come on board with the American visions of remaking Japan, whilst also allowing Japan to be construed as a bulwark against global communism. That's much more of a concern, communism and being pro-Japan in America than in Australia. And ANZUS is a way of reconciling those two but those two not necessarily complementary objectives.
3: But Timothy, when we hear the alliance discussed today, it's almost always stressed that it's an alliance of shared values. Even John Howard in the first episode of this miniseries stressed that that's the thing that binds us together. And I've heard you make the argument before that actually, if you look at the history of it, shared values might have a little less to do with it.
10: Well, I think this is where my realism comes up against the nostalgia. I think in some ways, the partnership between America and Australia is about as warm as you can imagine between any two nations. I mean, I've moved in lots of US circles. Australia doesn't come up often, but when it does, there is not quite an emotional response, but Americans know that Australia is in their corner, even though they may not know the specifics of the blood sacrifice. Now, it's very hard to quantify that, and I kind of hesitate in relaying it in the terms that I have, but it's also impossible to remove from the nature of the partnership. So Australia, of course, and perhaps we'll come on to this, the logic, realist logic, if it's all about power and security, well, Australia would seamlessly move towards China in the way that it's seemingly seamlessly

0: moved from Britain after the Second World War to the United States. It can't do that, and it can't do that because of its character as a state. If it's a liberal democracy, it's very hard to be precise about what impact that has, but it's impossible to remove from the consideration.
1: But, you know, Michael, you point out that I'm keen to know from you what you think is not there. Like, there was no comparison with the sheer weight of the arrangement with NATO members, for instance, was it? It was more than transactional, but how deep was it in your view when you restudy it?
2: Yeah, look, I think it's important to register just how unique the NATO alliance is, because it essentially, in Article 5, creates a boundless obligation for the United States to step in and protect its European allies in the event of an attack on them. The ANZUS alliance is much more circumspect. It commits the parties to consult if any of them comes under attack. And so there is no automatic provision of American assistance to Australia. It's always been assumed that the United States would protect us. It's at the core of our strategic doctrines. Australian defence planning is predicated on the notion that any country that would be minded to attack Australia and have the capability to attack Australia could not do so without trampling on American interests, and therefore the United States would come to our assistance. But you're right, it is a strictly limited relationship if you read actually what's on paper, if you read the ANZUS agreement.
3: Michael, when we spoke to John Howard, he said, look, the reality is it was just always assumed that we'd need them to come to our aid more than they would need us. But as things stand, the only time the alliance has ever been invoked is Australia coming to the aid of the United States post 9/11. Is that observation historically accurate?
2: That's historically accurate, certainly is. To use a little bit of international relations jargon, any country that is in an alliance is worried about two things. The first one is being abandoned by your ally. So when you're under attack, your ally doesn't come and help out. The other one is a fear of entanglement, and that is that your ally will drag you into a conflict that is not in your interests. And the United States has historically been very, very wary of entanglement. That's why its alliance guarantees to countries outside of Europe have been so limited in their undertakings.
1: Exceptionally vague. You say the ANZUS Treaty is studied in its vagueness.
2: Absolutely right. Absolutely right. And that's why the big part of Australia's alliance politics over time has been exactly what Tim was talking about before, which has been creating that sense of strategic commonality that we increase the dependability of the alliance beyond what is written in the ANZUS document. And that's been very much part of what Australian foreign policy has been about. We had no interests, for example, in joining the US and the UK in the invasion of Iraq. We have no material interests in that particular part of the world, and yet we joined the invasion in order to shore up the alliance relationship with the United States. And at the time, I think John Howard was very clear about that.
3: You're listening to The Alliance from Global Roaming on Radio National. It's Hamish here with Geraldine. We're speaking to historians Michael Wesley and Timothy Lynch about the history of the alliance and how the challenges and goals of the pact have actually evolved a fair bit over time. Tim, you credit the creation of the ANZUS pact to a few key people. Tell me a bit more about John Foster Dulles, please.
0: Well, in some ways, he's the guy that gives us, well, does he give us American victory in the Cold War? I think there might, could be a plausible case for that. He's the guy that gives structure and purpose and a deep moral sense to America's mission in the Cold War. A very religious man who transfers this temperament into his diplomacy. And he does think of the world in terms of right and wrong. So it's not classic power politics. And I think this is why my realism always gets tested when you deal with somebody like a John Foster Dulles, because he views the world through a moral / religious lens.

0: It doesn't mean he's not capable of being crafty and Machiavellian, but it's leaders like that that I think account for that very strong moral emphasis that you see certainly in the beginning of the Cold War, but, and arguably right across it up through Reagan. So he's not your standard Henry Kissinger, even though I think Henry Kissinger's morality is in some way elided or downplayed. But it's a very clear sense that America, Dulles is a very good illustration of America as an ideological nation with a moral mission. And that ANZUS, to go back to our central concern, it's impossible, even allowing for its vagaries and the fact that it meets the interests of both a great power and middle powers, it's very difficult to remove the moral emphasis which gives it life and explains why Australia has joined in every war that America has fought from the signing of this, and arguably, observably from the beginning in World War One. There's a moral sense which ties these parties together. And let me just finish this comment by reflecting that no other alternative ideological alliance system in the Second World War or China's very much weaker alliance system has been capable of using values as the essential glue of its alliance making. There's something about ANZUS in its apparent weakness that we need to account for.
1: That's very interesting, and particularly at the moment, obviously, with all sorts of values being reassessed. I wonder what Australia's status is, or your perception of it as somebody who mixes in US circles a lot. How much do you think the US government considers its relationship with Australia?
0: Well, I sometimes hesitate to say this in Australian settings, but I really don't think Australia gets much thought at all in US strategic thinking. If you did a sample of references to Australia in some of the seminal works on American grand strategy, it's two or three footnotes, you know, tops. So there's a sense in which Australia doesn't matter because of its distance, its middle powerness. But by the same token, I think there isn't that kind of suspicion. The Brits are both trusted and disliked. And then, of course, there's historical form here, whilst also proclaiming, you know, how deep the relationship is.
1: The hatreds of intimacy.
0: Yes, absolutely. It's like a marriage, and you give me a marriage where there isn't jealousy. And it's probably a natural part of international relations. But Australia has got this remarkable ability. We can say it's maybe accidental, but I think it needs to be accounted for, that we have a way of keeping the Americans on side, even to the point where Trump, the great apparently isolationist president, who's currently trying to remake the Middle East in his image, has gone along with AUKUS. He's gone along with this remarkable security pact. We can argue about its actual, the likelihood of realisation. But he's not changed the script. He's changed some of the lines in that script, but not overhauled it fundamentally. And that speaks to the endurance of this relationship.
2: Michael Wesley, can we talk about the Vietnam War in terms of its significance? Because it was the first time that Australia entered a major conflict that Britain was not entering. How do we place that in this conversation we're having?
3: Yeah, it was remarkable. And there is ongoing debate, Hamish, about whether it was Australia that dragged America into the Vietnam War or the other way around. But it was quite clear that from the 1950s, there were concerns in Australia that the United States was much more focused on Northeast Asia, so Japan, Korea, China, than it was in Southeast Asia. And there were discussions that have now been declassified among senior Australian military planners saying, we really don't think we can trust the United States if we come to blows with Indonesia. And remember, Indonesia at that stage was ruled by President Sukarno and was quite a belligerent country. And so as the war continued in Vietnam, as the French were booted out, as it was clear there was a communist insurgency going on in Vietnam, it looked like it was a sort of a slow motion replay of the Korean War, then there was really clear consensus within Australian strategic circles that communism had to be confronted on the Asian mainland before it continued to spread. The fact that the United States was committed as well, and that the United States and Australia were there fighting together with other allies against communism in Vietnam. I don't think there were many in the Australian government that lost much sleep that the Brits weren't there. There was an expectation and there was a relief that this was a war we should be fighting because the Americans were there.
2: Just as you say that, I'm wondering about the genesis of the alliance, given, as you mentioned, Sukarno was in power in Indonesia. Now, Sukarno and Hatta had worked with the Japanese to throw off the Dutch colonists. And of course, there was the flirtation with communism in Indonesia as well during those early years of independence. So how much of that was a factor in Australia wanting the protection of the United States? Like, was that a real and present perceived threat?
3: Yeah. I mean, really, there were three fears in Australia after the Second World War. One was a resurgent Japanese militarism. A second was Chinese communism and its march southward. And the third was what was called Asian nationalism. Now, this was the sort of non-aligned nationalism of people like Sukarno and Nehru that saw newly independent decolonizing countries as a third force in international relations. There's a really interesting history to be written about Australia's flirtation with that third force in international relations. So when the non-aligned movement or the Afro-Asian conference was held in Bandung in Indonesia in 1955, Australia was invited to send a ministerial representative. We ended up sending the secretary of the Department of External Affairs in the end. But I think that prominent in Menzies' mind and in Spender's mind was this feeling that we really didn't know where quote-unquote Asian nationalism was going. There was a feeling that it was leaning too much towards the Soviet-Chinese camp and that maybe we would need to embed ourselves more centrally in the West through an alliance with the United States in order to protect ourselves from that possibility.
2: Because there's some evidence that, you know, quite a lot of African states borrowed from that playbook that emerged from that Asia-Africa conference in Bandung. Are you saying that Australia was quite alive to that potential influence at the time?
3: Yes, absolutely. You can read that in the diplomatic documents. And, you know, there was a sense in which there were live debates within the Australian government. Do we send a ministerial representative to Bandung and other conferences like that, or do we keep our wary distance? And in the end, I think the compromise through sending Dr. John Burton, the Secretary of the Department of External Affairs, was a bit of a compromise. Let's send an observer to watch what's going on, but not get too involved with it.
2: I think his son is the one that wrote in. Do you remember?
1: Yes,
2: when we did the Indonesia series
1: I
2: went to Bandung.
1: Yeah, you're quite correct. I've forgotten that.
2: I'm fairly certain it was his son or someone associated that wrote to us with that anecdote.
1: So in this discussion of how this is evolving, the ANZUS treaty, I know, Michael, and I would like both of you to answer, you think we should advance the alliance as a means to an end rather than an end in itself. And you sort of characterise it as saying, yes, we can say no to Washington and yet still maintain the alliance. Now, I just wonder whether you can develop that idea, and then I'd like Tim to hear what you think about that as well.
3: Yeah, I was going to come in at the end of Tim's comment about how much Australia is considered by the United States as an ally. And I want to reference a fantastic book that was written by a former colleague of mine at ANU, Des Ball, one of the great strategic thinkers globally. He wrote a book in the 1980s called A Suitable Piece of Real Estate. And it's a book about how important Australia's geography is to United States global power. Everyone knows about the intelligence and signal stations that the United States has on Australian soil. Pine Gap is the best known of those. Those bases are absolutely critical to America's ability to detect launches of nuclear missiles and to direct its nuclear submarine fleet around the world. So really crucial throughout the Cold War and to the present day. Australia's geography has also become much more important to the United States in the context of its rivalry with China. as China acquires and develops the ability to strike American naval assets in the Western Pacific Ocean.

0: what we've seen is the United States starting to disperse its forces. And one of the places that it makes the most sense for America to put its forces is right here in Australia. It's far enough away from China that incoming missiles can be detected against US forces. And it's just a very good place to base American submarines, bombers, Marines, and other things as well. So, in that way, I think Australia sometimes underestimates our importance to the United States.
1: Our leverage.
0: And to go back to what I was saying before, the need to pay in the alliance premium, the need to continually show our loyalty to the Americans, I think comes from a place of deep insecurity. As Tim was saying, I think we realize how little we figure in the minds of the Americans in Washington. But I don't think we need to be that anxious because our geography makes us increasingly important to the United States.
1: Tim, your thoughts?
2: Oh, I think Australia is the nation you would design if you were starting from scratch. That it's liberal democracy. It has the closest relationship, or certainly one of the closest relationships, with the world's preeminent superpower, and it's got distance. It's got a buffer zone. I mean, this is not quite an aside, but if you let me make it, that there's a very interesting conjecture that Thomas Jefferson's vision of what the United States would become is actually what Australia became. It's continental, it's distant, it's exclusive, difficult to reach, agrarian. People live on the rims, but it didn't turn out that way. America had a frontier, Australia didn't. And it's meant that geography is both fundamental to our sense of self, but also a reason that America is prepared to take us for granted. All the very good illustrations that Michael drew on then. It suggests to me that there is an operating assumption in American strategic circles that Australia is this remarkable resource. We don't really have to curry favor with our cousins across the Pacific because we know they're reliable, and what's in our interest is in their interest.
1: We can say no and maintain the alliance then, can
3: Yeah,
1: we?
3: I guess that's the bit that this whole conversation raises for me, Timothy. Like, I, based on everything that we've just discussed, it seems to me that all these decisions that we say we're free to make, it's not really true, is it? Like, with all the bases, with all of that geography, with all of the military hardware, I mean, we're bound to whatever America does vis-a-vis China or Taiwan.
2: Yes, I'm sympathetic. Welcome to global power politics. I mean, the idea that we're a superior middle power, that's almost a contradiction in terms. I mean, the fact we are a middle power and rely on larger powers for our trade and security does not give us any kind of superior claim when it comes to how international relations works. Now, I would defend Australia and how it's handled this alliance because it's managed to become one of the wealthiest, freest countries in the world without having to sacrifice its sovereignty and compromise on its nationhood. It's not had to join anything like a European Union. A European Union, remember, is a US-sponsored project to keep Europe strong in the face of the Soviet Union. We get round this through both luck and not inconsiderable diplomatic nous. And that, I think, needs to be part of the conversation.
1: Look, thank you both very much indeed. I think that'll just be a fabulous counterpoint to some of the ex-prime ministers we're going to meet in this series. Maybe counterpoint's the wrong word. Timothy Lynch and Michael Wesley, thank you both very much indeed.
4: It's
2: Great
4: an
2: pleasure.
4: absolute
2: Thank you.
4: pleasure.
1: That was Professor Timothy Lynch and Professor Michael Wesley there, and we'll put their various books on in our show notes as well, both from the University of Melbourne.
3: And they've given us plenty of fodder for our conversation with Kevin Rudd, which will be the next episode in our mini-series, The Alliance. Geraldine, I can see you fizzing and whirring there with your thoughts.
1: Yeah, I thought it was very thought-provoking and stimulating. And look, we really would love to hear from you. You know, it's exactly what we'd like to hear back as we do discuss ANZUS and such a sort of significant anniversary. Our email is global.roaming@abc.net.au. I'm keeping my mind open, Hamish.
3: Are you, Geraldine Duke?
1: I am. No, honestly, I am.
3: She doth protest too much, I think.
1: Thanks to our producer, Aston Brown, supervising producer, Pat Sunderland, and executive producer, Laura McAuliffe. And I might add to Sam Phelps for our theme music. We'll be back with another episode on The Alliance soon. Bye-bye.
3: Bye-bye for now.

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6: ABC News with Noni Edwards. China's top diplomat in the Pacific says Taiwan should not be attending the Pacific Islands Leaders Forum in Palau. Pacific leaders are there for the region's top political gathering, with China present as a dialogue partner, while Taiwan's foreign minister is attending on the invitation of the host, Palau. China's Pacific envoy, Qian Bo, says Taiwan should not be there at this week's meeting.
7: We certainly have serious concern. Taiwan is not a dialogue partner for the forum. So we have serious concern. We have made our position very clear to the government of Palau and to the Secretariat.
6: Meanwhile, Australia's foreign minister says it's up to each country to decide who to send to the forum. Penny Wong's New Zealand counterpart, Winston Peters, has previously said he is highly suspicious of foreign interference being behind some leaders' absences. He did not directly blame China, but did say New Zealand would try to verify what was happening. Senator Wong says Australia is sending its strongest delegation.
8: Obviously, leaders make their own decisions about their travel, and there are a range of reasons why some leaders have not been able to attend. Australia's view is this is a very important forum, and I know the Prime Minister who has arrived, I'm sure, is looking forward to engaging with his counterparts.
6: There are concerns public officials in Timor-Leste may be connected to call centres offering global investment and recruitment scams. Since July, police have arrested more than 500 people, mostly foreign nationals, during numerous raids on call centres around the capital, Dili. But Nelson Bello from the government accountability group Fundação Mahain says only low-level workers have been detained so far. He says this indicates an institutional conspiracy.
9: The police captured more than 500 scammers, but none of these people has been deported. So it means that they move from the one place to new place and open new scam call centres.
6: Further afield, Nepal's Prime Minister says the flood disaster shows the growing threat climate change poses to the Himalayan region. The death toll has surpassed 950, as Meghna Bali reports.
10: In a social media post last night, Prime Minister Balin Shah said the floods were no ordinary event. The 36-year-old says the risks facing the Himalayan region are increasing with climate change, and that the time has come for Nepal to strongly raise the issue of climate-related disasters with the international community. The precise role climate change played in this disaster is not yet clear.

0: The government says search and rescue operations are continuing while aid is being distributed to survivors. Meghna Bali, ABC News, Kathmandu.
1: Elsewhere, the death toll after flash floods struck the Grand Canyon in Arizona over the weekend has risen to 2. As many as 20 others are unaccounted for, but a precise number of people missing is unclear. The flood happened deep in the canyon near where the Colorado River flows, around popular lodges and camping areas where people hiking from one rim of the Grand Canyon to the other stop for the night. Dozens of visitors had to be evacuated by helicopter. The US Supreme Court has ruled to let Donald Trump continue the construction of his White House ballroom. The non-profit National Trust for Historic Preservation sued last year after the Trump administration tore down the White House East Wing and began building the ballroom without seeking specific approval from Congress. The court's ruling was tight, 5-4, with one of the 6 conservative justices siding with the 3 liberals, saying the ballroom construction is likely unlawful. President Trump has welcomed the decision, saying the ballroom, worth over $500 million, will be the greatest of its kind ever built. And former controversial US member of Congress George Santos has been banned from a betting platform for life. Prediction market operator Kalshi alleges that he placed bets related to his own attendance at US President Donald Trump's State of the Union address earlier this year, showing signs of insider dealing. Santos has thanked Kalshi for the ban in a social media post, adding, "Let's see how much longer you guys are around for." Santos was expelled from Congress and sentenced to 7 years in jail for wire fraud and identity theft last year. But Mr. Trump ordered his release after just 3 months behind bars. ABC News.
2: Good afternoon. I hope you're well. Welcome to The World Today. I'm Andy Park, coming to you from Gadigal Land in Sydney. This Tuesday, home values fall for the 5th straight month. The slump now not just limited to the cities. And Lionel Messi, the atomic flea in his home of Argentina, retires from international football.
3: Lionel Messi! He transcends time! Another majestic moment!
4: You just go down the list of statistics and there's no one that's accomplished what Messi's accomplished.
2: First, though, the death toll in the Himalayan flooding disaster continues to climb, now surpassing 950. Rescue crews are continuing to search for more than 4,000 people who remain unaccounted for, including 43 Australians. The Royal Australian Air Force has deployed a cargo plane full of aid as part of an $8 million support pledge by the federal government. Sean Tarek Goodwin has the story.
5: Muna Kadkar confronts a mother's worst fear, collapsing by the body of her son Ayush on the banks of the river that killed him. It's one of hundreds of cremation rituals and burials taking place across Nepal and Tibet, as the region mourns almost 1,000 people now confirmed dead. For many, there simply isn't the time for ceremony. Authorities in Chitwan have temporarily buried hundreds of bodies that were swept downstream. Local police inspector Anil Thapa says families will be able to claim these bodies later.
6: It's the 6th day, so till now we have managed 199 dead bodies here underground. For identifying in the future, we extracted some DNA samples from the dead bodies.
5: More than 4,000 people remain unaccounted for, and nearly a quarter of them are hydropower workers believed to be trapped deep in tunnels. Australian engineer Professor Arnold Dix is a tunnel rescue expert and is providing assistance from Melbourne. He says the strategy evolves from hour to hour at the numerous sites.
7: We've had to adjust our strategy now. We've put pumps and things in to pump the water out to allow us the access we need to tunnel inside the tunnels.
5: Bishwa Kuraila worked on one of those hydropower plants for 5 years before migrating recently to Melbourne. But his older brother and a number of colleagues and friends stayed in Nepal.
8: I can't sleep some nights, you know, because we have the memory. We work together and now they were not alive in the world.
5: Mr. Kuraila attended a vigil in Melbourne last night. 43 Australians remain missing, including New South Wales man Michael Keats. His partner Emily Boyd paid tribute to him online. He showed up for so many people in so many ways, she wrote. A heart of pure gold. We love you forever and always. Foreign Minister Penny Wong says there's been no official confirmation of Mr. Keats's death, but her thoughts are with his family.
9: Every day, every hour, only increases our concern for those who have not been found and who remain missing, and that is many Australians.
5: Aid agencies on the ground are now turning to the needs of survivors. UN spokesperson Stéphane Dujarric says many of them are in isolated areas.
10: Some 65,000 people require emergency water, sanitation, hygiene support. 2,600 children under five are expected to need treatment for severe wasting. And around 10,500 pregnant and breastfeeding women need nutrition assistance.
5: The Australian government has deployed a large Air Force plane to the area carrying specialist personnel as well as disaster relief supplies. Prime Minister Anthony Albanese says he's open to doing more.
11: Foreign ministers of our respective countries have spoken, and Australia continues to offer whatever support will be valuable.
5: Nepali Australians like Bishwa Kuraila say they're grateful for any help as they grieve for their friends and their country.
8: Yeah, I just want to pray for the peoples who lost their life and who lost their families. Yeah, I want to pray for the sake of them.
2: That's Nepali Australian Bishwa Kuraila, ending that report by Sean Tarek Goodwin and Oliver Gordon. Well, back home, and nobody likes uncertainty. And right now, Australia's property market is buckling under the weight of cost of living pressures, tax changes, and a volatile global economy. The list goes on. New figures from property data firm Cotality show national home values have fallen for the fifth straight month. And what began as falls in pockets of Sydney or Melbourne has turned into a broader downturn in capital cities across the country. But there are those who have benefit, of course, from this decline. Here's Bridget Fitzgerald.
12: Property prices are falling across the country, and for a lot of people, that's not good news. But for some, it's a rare chance to get a foot in the door.
13: I have seen a lot of first home buyers really taking this opportunity and running with it.
12: Katie Norbury is a mortgage broker based in Toowoomba in southern Queensland. While market conditions have softened there over winter, home values overall have risen there in the past year. But Katie Norbury says there are still plenty of local investors spooked by the national downturn. It's a win for first home buyers, which are most of her clients.
13: Anecdotally, I've had my busiest periods of the business since the announcement and the changes to capital gains tax and negative gearing. So for me, specialising in that first home buyer bracket, I've definitely seen an increase in activity. I've also just seen a real increase in positivity and confidence from first home buyers.
12: New data from Cotality shows there's been a sharp drop in the national housing market. National home values fell 0.9% in August, the fifth consecutive month that values have been in decline. Jared Berg is Cotality's head of research for Australia.
14: So over the course of the winter, we've seen a 3.1% decline in home values across Australia. Earlier in the year, it was very much concentrated in Sydney and Melbourne, but we have now seen those mid-sized capitals that had been generating most of the growth in recent years now in decline as well.
12: The proportion of capital city suburbs that have recorded falls has doubled over the winter months from 45.8% to 93%. Jared Berg says there are a number of factors driving the decline and pessimism in the market, including cost of living pressures, negative real wage growth, interest rate rises, and the federal government's housing tax changes that have affected property investors.
14: We're likely to see this downturn persist for some time. At the moment, we're looking for any sign that buyers might return to the market and in a large scale to start to turn this condition around. And realistically, that might take rate cuts from the RBA, which now seem quite distant in the current environment.
12: According to Cotality, Sydney home values have fallen 7% from their peak in February. Sydney also saw the largest drop in August of 1.4%, followed by Melbourne and Canberra down 1.1%. Nicole Jacobs is a buyer's advocate in Melbourne.
15: So I don't think the keen investors have really fallen off. However, we have seen a downturn in I guess, lead generation of people wanting to look at investments.
12: Eleanor Cray is a senior economist.

0: untraded attacks for the first time in a month. It was left to Vice President J.D. Vance to explain in a post that the president put up following U.S. strikes on Larak Island, in which he referenced a different island. Senior correspondent Barbara Miller reports.
1: Definitely not for the first time, Donald Trump is giving mixed signals about the status of the Iran war. The president told a Fox News reporter the U.S. was going to hit Iran hard after it responded to U.S. strikes on rocket launchers on Larak Island by firing missiles at U.S. bases in Jordan. Later on camera, Donald Trump toned down his language.
2: Is the resumption of strikes in Iran part of a limited campaign or a return to full-scale war? And how will you respond to the
3: It's very limited. Look, they're a failed nation. Yeah, they're a failed nation. That doesn't mean we won't smack them. We'll see what happens.
1: There was more ambiguity in a post the U.S. president put out after the Larak Island strikes, in which he said a different island hundreds of kilometres away, Karg, was being blown to smithereens. The post was accompanied by an AI-generated video depicting explosions at an oil facility. The U.S. military confirmed it had not struck the strategically important Karg Island, fueling speculation the president had got muddled. But Vice President J.D. Vance was putting a positive spin on it.
4: Well, you know, like the president likes to switch it up on social media a little bit, but I think that he's sending a message to the Iranians. Look, we know that they continue to shoot at commercial shipping. We continue to have a lot of tools at our disposal to prevent them from doing so, or at least cut down on them from doing so.
1: Petrol prices remain high, the U.S. president's approval ratings low, and the midterms are fast approaching. Donald Trump can't seem to extract himself from a mess of his own making, and he's not getting any help from his ally, Israel. Prime Minister Benjamin Netanyahu, himself facing a general election in October, has been bragging about how he manipulated U.S. public opinion on Iran.
5: It also took a long time to bring the United States to its senses. I was able to do it because I had, I don't want to say thousands, but close to 1,000 hours on American television, with the ability to influence opinion in the United States.
1: In central Tehran, a huge poster mocks Donald Trump's recent ride in a catering truck to secretly switch planes. The U.S. president is depicted crammed into a container with a Coke and a burger as a magician points a wand. Iran keen to convey the image that it will have the last laugh.
0: Barbara Miller there. I'm Andy Park. 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You can subscribe to the podcast to get all of our stories. Just search for The World Today. Well, quietly, last month, Australia's national debt reached a seemingly loud new record high for the very first time, $1 trillion Australian dollars. And in 4 years' time, it's expected to grow to seven times more than it was just one generation ago. And if you add in debt from the state and territory governments led by Victoria's $166 billion, then Australian governments owe more than 50% of the country's GDP. So does that matter and how does it affect you, particularly the cost of the interest on a massive debt like that? Dr. Matthew Crocker is a graduate researcher, teaching fellow at Deakin University, whose PhD goes to the history of money in this country. Matthew, just take me back to 2002. This was the Howard years. What was our national debt then, and how fast or slow has it grown under successive governments since?
6: So back at the turn of the millennium, the national debt was around about $50 billion. And so when you work that out on a net basis, it was about 5% of GDP. That was off the back of the government running surpluses. So it was collecting more revenue through taxes and other means than it was spending. And because the government had a surplus, it didn't need to borrow any money. And when it borrows money, it issues what are called these treasury bonds, these promises to repay. And so what was happening at the start of the turn of the century is the government wasn't issuing as much debt.
0: Any mortgage borrower would know that if the principal doesn't get you, the interest certainly will. And the 2026 budget showed that public debt interest payments have been the single fastest growing area of federal spending. So talk to me about how much interest we are all paying on this $1 trillion.
6: Yeah, so at the minute,

0: And you're right, it is the fastest area of spending, the government's. And so it's spending about $24 billion last year, and that's just going to continue to grow. And as our debt does get bigger, it will continue to grow. But like an important thing to note about this is that for the Australian government, this is manageable. You know, I mentioned just before when the government at the turn of the century and the start of the 2000s, it wasn't issuing a lot of debt. And what actually one consequence of that is that the financial markets sort of stuck up their hand and said to the government that this is a bit of an issue because we need this debt to provide stability to our financial system. And the reason for that is that government debt is a really safe asset. So banks, investors, et cetera, can hold on to this and then price other products such as loans, mortgages, all of those things off the back of that.
1: What about other countries with relative economies, you know, the New Zealands, the South Koreas, the Canadas of the world? Where do they sit with not only the size of their debt, but the speed of its growth?
0: All countries have got these enormous amounts of debt. And, you know, off the back of the GFC 2008, 2009, and then COVID in 2020, 2021, governments all around the world were issuing debt. So Australia sits around about, as I said before, about 50% on a net term of our GDP, which is similar to South Korea and New Zealand. But the important thing, like South Korea, like New Zealand, we issue our own currency, the Australian dollar. And because of that, and because we only borrow in Australian dollars, the debt is manageable for the government.
1: If you spend any time watching US politics, you'd be familiar with this phrase of the debt ceiling. It's something that becomes a frequent battleground on Capitol Hill. And then, of course, with public servants or federal employees not getting paid for weeks until there's a filibuster and it predictably gets raised. US debt is now, I should add, about 55 times more than our current level of debt. So what about that level of debt in Australia? Can it be raised like it is frequently in the United States?
0: Maybe one thing to point out first is Australia hasn't always had a debt limit. So in 2008, a law was passed to introduce for the first time a limit on the amount of outstanding government debt, and that was set at $75 billion. And then that was removed in 2013, and it was replaced with another kind of legal instrument where the treasurer can just declare whatever the limit is. And today it's set at $1.2 trillion. But the difference between the Australian example and, say, the US example is, so under the US system, if the US government wants to increase the debt limit, they need to get Congress, their equivalent of Parliament, to approve it. Whereas here in Australia, it can just be increased by the treasurer. And the other important thing to note is that the debt limit is just a policy decision. And, you know, successive Labor and coalition governments over the last decade have increased the debt limit whenever the government's debt approaches it.
1: $1 trillion is a pretty abstract kind of number for most Australians. So does it matter? And if so, how?
0: Yeah, it's a huge number, isn't it? And for anyone listening at this, the thing is just like it's unfathomable, isn't it? But the really important thing is to acknowledge that we, us households, we're different to the government. The Australian government since 2004 has only borrowed Australian dollars. And why that's really important is it means that the Australian government only ever has to repay Australian dollars, something that it creates. And so, like you or me, if we've got a big debt, we've got a mortgage to service, we need to find that money to be able to spend it to pay it down, whereas that's not the same for the government. And one of the things that's also not discussed is there's actually an Australian law which allocates money from the government each year to legally guarantee that regardless of how high the debt is, the government is always going to repay it no matter who is in power.
1: Dr. Matthew Crocker is from Deakin University. Appreciate your time. Thank you.
0: Thanks for having me, Andy.
1: Well, South Australia's Labor government has openly defied the Prime Minister's position on telehealth in voluntary assisted dying. Senior ministers in the Malinauskas government are calling for urgent change to a federal law which prevents doctors from using telehealth in those cases, arguing the restrictions disadvantage terminally ill people in isolated areas. National Regional Health reporter Lucy Barber has more and joins me now. Lucy, what change does the South Australian government want in this case?
2: Well, senior Labor ministers from South Australia have written to the Federal Attorney General Michelle Rowland, calling on the Commonwealth to immediately, I quote, change the criminal code. So together with a coalition of clinicians and other advocates, they're urging the Commonwealth to amend the definition of suicide in the criminal code so that it excludes VAD care, so VAD obviously being voluntary assisted dying. By way of a bit of background, Andy, there's a provision.

0: provision in the code that outlaws the use of a carriage service to promote or counsel on suicide. Now, this law was created years ago before VAD became legal in Australia, but it's been interpreted since in such a way that doctors risk criminal prosecution or hefty fines if they use phone, video, email or internet to discuss the use of VAD medication with their patients who want to use VAD. And we've heard stories of some people struggling to access VAD care or even dying before they've been able to because of their geographic isolation, meaning, you know, they haven't been able to attend compulsory face-to-face appointments.
1: The Prime Minister has expressed a personal opposition to changing the law. Where do his concerns come from?
0: A key thing here is that the ALP's national conference recently, just weeks ago, committed to removing telehealth restrictions and also allowing a conscience vote on VAD issues. But as you said, the Prime Minister, Anthony Albanese, remains personally opposed to the use of telehealth. So there's a very tricky tension playing out here internally for Labor. VAD is now legal right across the country and each jurisdiction has its own VAD laws, but all require at least some face-to-face consultation as part of that assessment and eligibility approval process. The PM is concerned that safeguards like that face-to-face element could be weakened if they were replaced by a Zoom call, for example.
1: What about the medical community? Are they divided in their opinion over this change?
0: Well, the peak body representing doctors, the Australian Medical Association, has backed calls to see the federal law changed or the criminal code. But some doctors remain firmly opposed and their concerns are along the same lines as the PM's. And I should add that the Federal Attorney General, Michelle Rowland, has expressed concern as well. I spoke with a geriatrician in Ballarat, Professor Mark Yates, and he argued the risks of elder abuse and coercion, for example, outweighed the benefits of expanding telehealth access for VAD care. He says it's harder to detect coercion or abuse via telehealth, and he believes that that risk is compounded by the fact that only a small number of doctors are providing voluntary assisted dying care.
1: That's National Regional Health Reporter Lucy Barbour. He's celebrated as the greatest soccer player of all time, but Lionel Messi's international football reign is over. Fans are celebrating his contribution on and off the field today, as Stephanie Smale reports.
2: Lionel Messi's on-field magic has whipped fans into a frenzy, delivering moments like this again and again.
3: It's Messi. He just had to score.
2: In Argentina, supporters are celebrating his huge contribution to the international competition.
4: The most important thing Messi left behind was insisting, persisting and pursuing a dream, a goal, an objective. And, well, it doesn't matter what other people say. It's a matter of striving until you achieve it and don't give up.
5: Messi! One of one, never to be replicated.
2: Messi is Argentina's record appearance maker and leading scorer with 207 games and 125 goals. His career with the national team wasn't always a success, including a string of defeats in the 2014 World Cup final and two successive Copa America finals. But a comeback followed, culminating in Argentina's 2022 World Cup win in Qatar. On his official Instagram account, Messi says it was a decision that hurt, but he understands the time has come. The announcement comes less than a month after his father and agent Jorge's death last month. Los Angeles Times soccer reporter Kevin Baxter says there's no doubt in his mind Messi is the greatest player of all time.
6: You just go down the list of statistics and there's no one that's accomplished what Messi's accomplished.
2: Kevin Baxter acknowledges this is Messi's second retirement from the Argentinian team, but he argues his return garnered him even more support among his countrymen and women.
6: That was a short-lived retirement. He came back, and I think maybe that was one of the reasons that he was greeted so well by his fellow Argentines, you know, that he did come back and have the second chapter to his career.
2: Kevin Baxter points out Messi is still playing for Inter Miami in the United States.
6: people think that, well, Messi's stepping aside because he can't do it anymore. He just scored 5 goals for Inter Miami in a game this weekend. He's still on top of his game. But, you know, how much more money does he need? How many more titles can he win? It's a long time to the next World Cup. So I'm sure a lot of that influences thinking as well.
2: Spain's victory over Argentina in the 2026 World Cup final denied Messi a second consecutive World Cup title and a fairy tale ending to his international career. But former Socceroo and World Cup commentator Luke Wilkshire says his skill was on full display during this year's international competition.
7: He's been an absolute legend for Argentina. You know, obviously one of the best to ever play the game, if not the best. So it's big news and what he's accomplished and achieved for the national team. You know, a national hero.
2: How would you describe some of his performances in what now turns out to be his last World Cup?
7: You know, he's mesmerising to watch. He's a special, unique talent. You know, to watch someone like him free flow and what he can do, you know, even being a former player, you sometimes watch in awe.
1: That's former Socceroo Luke Wilkshire ending Stephanie Smale's report. And that's all from the World Today team. Thanks so much for your company. I'm Andy Park. I'll catch you at the same time tomorrow. Bye for now.
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10: Hello and welcome to Stories from the Pacific on ABC Radio Australia. I'm Bobby McCumber. Growing up on the Kiribati island of Tarawa, the water was Te Oti Davies' home. But as a young girl, she learned the power of the ocean. And over decades, Te Oti witnessed the ever-growing high tides damage her house. So she decided to build a seawall to protect it. Men in her village looked at her, a woman, and laughed. But before long, those same men were following in her footsteps. That story is now a children's book called Te Oti and the Wall, which can be found in schools across Kiribati. And today's episode is a special one, because Te Oti also happens to be my aunt. Maori, Auntie Te Oti.
11: Maori, Bobby. Kowara.
10: Marorong, korapa. Auntie, our ancestors were seafarers. What does that mean? What did they do?
11: Seafarers. In Kiribati, it is very important to be a seafarer, and people travel from island to island for marriage, for, you know, looking for their wives, for civil wars, you know, getting, you know, like grabbing lands from the landowners. And so that's, you know, like, that is a big skill to have as a seafarer. You have to read the stars, you have to read the waves, you know, you have to read the day. So you need magicians. You need, you know, magicians to say, oh, it's a good day to travel tomorrow, you know. Yeah. Or you need the star, you know, like stargazers, and they will go, the stars, according to the star, we can travel tomorrow. That's how the seafarers were in Kiribati. You know, they could not travel without having those knowledge. They have to have the knowledge of getting across to the other islands. So that, yeah, I think in Kiribati, I think everybody's ancestors are, you know, seafarers, but this is our story, your story, Bobby, and, you know, this is our unique story for our family. And so they travel, you know, all over the place to go looking for wives. What a way.
10: Oh, what a way indeed. So I have magician in my blood.
11: Of course you do. Of course you do, Bobby. And magicians, you have warriors in your blood, you have seafarers in your blood, Bobby. You know, like when your mum was here, I was telling her the stories all the time because we only just found out that we were cousins, and I was so excited. Oh, you know, like, I need to tell you this. And I'm not a keeper of stories. Like, oh, of course I can keep secrets, but these stories, they needed to be handed down to our children. And that's why I'm doing this.
10: Mm. And I'm so glad that you are, Auntie. And you grew up there in Tarawa, on your ancestral land. What did your village look like when you were a girl?
11: Beautiful. the houses were made out of Kiribati material.

0: You know, no, none of these brick mortar. Everybody was sharing. Everybody did nothing but sharing, sharing. They shared their food, they shared their homes, they shared their stories. And you know, the halls, the gathering halls were really huge because there were people, they all gathered together, and they all supported one another in all these gatherings. You know, like a crier. There's a crier in the village. You know, and a crier goes from one end, you know, from one end of the village to, or the middle of the village, and they go, "A visitor is coming to our village. That day, you bring your food, you bring," and on that day, everybody comes around. Everyone is there to meet this visitor. It's a nice place. Otherwise, the family life and the outlook of Bessel was really beautiful. The beaches were nice and clean, you know. Bobby, talking about the sea, I remember we used to stand on the beach, and you know, during high tide, the waves will go up, maybe up to where, you know, the land is. We used to stand there, and we used to sing a song as kids, you know, like, "Te na wātou, te ngoretaia," which means, "You waves are so weak." And we would, you know, when the tide comes up, you know, the wave would come up to us and we'll run away from it. And then we'll mark on the beach. That's where it was, you know, like we were having a game with the waves. It was just beautiful then, you know. It was, I mean, still beautiful now, but there are a few other issues.
1: Now, you sang about the ocean being weak when you were a girl, but it wasn't always a friendly place, was it?
0: No, the waves is not a friendly thing, you know. Nah, it gets angry, you know, and you have to realize that these waves, it can look so calm and so alluring. Is that the word? And so you have to realize that one day this body is going to get angry, and it's got angry as I grew up, you know.
1: Yeah, you nearly drowned.
0: I
1: What
0: nearly.
1: happened?
0: Well, one lunchtime, I decided to go for a swim, and I think I was only about four. So, and luckily, I went with my cousin, and I can still see to this day this big wave coming up to me. Oh, wasn't during neap tide, you know, the tide went really high unless there's wind, and that will bring a higher tide. Anyway, I saw this. I thought, oh, I'll go and have a swim. My parents were having lunch, and they, you know, we had a lot and lot of people living with us at that time, and they were all having lunch. I decided to go for a swim with my cousin. My cousin didn't go in, but I went in. Well, the next tide came over, I jumped, and what happened? I couldn't touch the water, the bottom of the sea after that. So I started drinking water, you know, and then my cousin ran back. Fortunately, ran back and said, "Tout is drowning." Everybody left their lunch and ran into the water. And then from my mother's side, she said, "My daughter." It must be really sad for the mother to see. Anyway, they got me out of the water, and they were swinging me around. And about five houses away from them was this man. He saw them and he said, "What's that commotion?" And he came over. He said, No, that's not how you do it. Put it down on the floor, on the ground." So here I am on the ground. Bobby, the next thing, it probably gave me the breath of life. And I really, really appreciate this man's, you know, like every time I hear his name, I kind of, you know, get very thankful and say, you know, like, "You're the man that I'm living life because of you," you know, like. And I really appreciated that family for giving me that life. And not just that, but the next thing I woke up was in the hospital. And I thought, wow, what am I doing in the hospital? You know, I have been drowned or sort of half drowned. It's sad, isn't
1: Yeah. So what was the name of the man that saved your life?
0: Fred.
1: Fred, not the kiribati name that I was expecting.
0: Well, his name was Buresi.
1: Auntie, were there seawalls in your village back then?
0: No. There weren't any seawalls.

0: I remember we stayed in Bikinibill near the hospital. There weren't any seawalls.
1: None at all.
0: No. And we never heard of any houses being uprooted to go further up, away from the water. I never heard that. I never saw any seawalls in my growing years.
1: Mm.
0: It really, yeah.
1: Now, the family moved to the Outer Islands while you were still at school. What did your dad try to entice you with?
0: Well, being the eldest, and I think my dad must have thought, okay, she's going to be really affected by this move. And I think I was. But so he called me and he said, Tara, I need to tell you something. You know, we're going to Tap North. We're going to live there. And I said, okay. And he said, I have an apple tree. Apple tree. And I said, oh, really? Really? Now I'm really, you know, like, very excited to see this apple tree. So I thought, okay, I'll go. So we got on the ship. We spent about 3 nights on the ship. Then the fourth day, we came to the island. And as we were moving along, he said to me, see that lot of trees over there? And I said, yes. Well, one of them is an apple tree. And I said, okay, all right. So off we went. We got there. We got on the land around night time, you know, 10 o'clock. It was really dark. The next morning, I sat there in the house. So here I am looking around to see an apple tree. I couldn't see any. So I said to him, Bora Bora, where's the apple tree? He looked around and he went, where's that apple tree that I planted over there? Somebody cut it down. Did anyone cut it down? And he looked at me and he went, they cut it down.
1: So there was no apple tree on your island, was there?
0: There weren't any apple trees. Apple trees don't grow in Kiribati.
1: Oranges. I didn't think so.
0: But it was just an enticing story, you know, like to lure somebody to, you know, leave this place and we'll go to this place where an apple tree is growing. Anyway, the things that they say to us.
1: Oh, poor little Teote expecting the apple tree. But anyway, hopefully things worked out. You eventually moved back to Tarawa and became a teacher. It was there that you first met your Australian husband. Now, what was this imatang doing in Kiribati?
0: Well, this imatang came to Kiribati to form the police band before the Kiribati independence. And that was in 1979. I was doing my teacher's training then. And we lived not far away from each other, and I would see this man running because he was a runner. He would jog around the island. And then he lived in this house with a big yard, and there were big pandanus fruits on trees. They were getting ripe. You know the pandanus fruits, Bobby? They're very nice. You know, even the babies can eat it, you know.
1: Yeah.
0: Anyway, my brother went up to him and said, you know, like, said something. And they were pointing to these fruits. So I went up to him. And this is kind of weird, Bobby. So I said, I hope it's all right that he, you know, he's getting that fruit. And this white man came up and said, yeah, it's all right. It's fine. And he said to me, there are quite a few others. And I said, oh, okay. And he offered me this stick where we had to cut down this fruit with. There's a knife at the end of this stick. So as both of us were standing there holding this fruit cutter, a voice in English said to me, sorry, girl, but you're stuck. In English, and I'm going, stuck. Stuck for what? What am I? You know, stuck for what? Oh, rubbish. That voice is rubbish. So, you know, like, well, I can tell you, Bobby, 41 years later, I'm still stuck to this man.
1: How romantic. I think you are stuck, but I don't think that's a bad thing. I think that's a great thing.
0: I think it's a great thing for him.
1: Oh, you're listening to Stories from the Pacific on ABC Radio Australia. I'm Bobby McCumber and I'm speaking with Teote Davies, whose work building a seawall to protect her home in Kiribati inspired a children's book. She's also my aunt. Now, Auntie, you eventually moved to Australia with Uncle Hugh.
0: Mm-hmm.
1: Why did you decide to go back and build the seawall?
0: Well, when in 1982, he bought me this little plot in Tarawa, and I also, we also built a house, a two-bedroom house there. And we thought it's such a beautiful place. You know, it's on a cape and, you know, like we had a 180 degrees view of the ocean. And it's beautiful. You know, like you sit there and you can just imagine you're not, you own the whole sea, you know. But then, you know, like I started to see, you know, like the sea coming in, eating the beaches of my place, you know, like my land was getting less and less and less. And I thought to myself, this is no good. But, and I looked at the beach, I looked at the sand from my land, and I couldn't do anything about it. So I got on my motorbike and went up the road because I thought I'd rather go away and not look at this problem. So I went away, rode up further. And the saddest thing was I saw people shifting their houses because the sea had washed their properties, their furniture and, you know, like their all their belongings were floating in the water. And they were trying to just collect them and put them up further up. So I stood there and I thought to myself, my problem is not as big as these people's problem. No, they're losing a house. I haven't lost a house yet. So as I was watching them, and I felt so sorry for them, and I thought to myself, you know, what can the government do about this? You know, but it's not that. What can we do about it? So I asked them, you know, like I said, you know, so what are you going to do now? They said, oh, we're just going to live further up. We're going to build our house further up the road, away from the beach. And mind you, everybody wanted to live beside the beach instead of on the other side of, because the sea breeze comes in, they sleep well during the night, they, you know, they have a beautiful view out there. But when this is happening, it was a beautiful thing, the sea was a beautiful thing, but now it's becoming a monster, you know. They didn't want to live beside it. So the next thing, I went home and I looked, surveyed the place. And you must remember, I'm not an engineer, I'm just a teacher, you know. And I thought to myself, I'm going to build a wall to protect this. And it wasn't just that, it was thinking about my children, you know, Tirene and Marita, thinking with their, you know, like, because in the meantime, I've also built another house beside this one. So I thought, to protect their interests, I will build a seawall. And so I built the sea wall. Mind you, Bobby, the sea was just coming in through the lounge room. It was scary. You kind of excited about it, but at the same time, you're scared that this is not right. You know, like, how can we live with this water coming into the lounge room? Anyway, so I decided to build the sea wall. At that time, Bobby, climate change was coming. Well, you ask a Kiribati girl who lives on the sea about climate change. I've never seen climate change. I don't know about climate change. What is climate change? Doesn't exist. But my problem exists, and my problem is protecting my place from the sea. And I started to imagine things like, oh, yeah, I know about climate change. Climate change is affecting the fishermen. They're going further and further away to fish. I mean, that was my idea of climate change. The seawall wasn't my idea of climate change. My seawall was just a normal thing that I had to do.
1: What did the men in the village say when they saw you building the wall?
0: The men from further up, when the tide comes in, they would come and swim right up to my place, and they would admire my seawall. And then they say, if Tati can build a seawall, a woman like her can build a seawall, why aren't we building a seawall? And I thought to myself, true. Maybe they need somebody like me to go and teach them how to build a seawall. But, you know, like before I built a seawall, Bobby, you know, when I was looking for people to work for me, and I went into this church hall, and I said to them, because I said, you know, like, what are you doing about your seawall? And mind you, women are not allowed to talk among men in this place. But I went in, and as a woman, with a bit of knowledge in Australia that equality, And I think I've always been a bit of a feminist, you know, like
1: good, women. Good, yes.
0: Yeah. Women can still do what you can do, you know. And so as a woman, I thought, I'm going to investigate how to build a seawall. So I asked around. I said, well, so what are you doing about your seawall? And what do you do? What do you do? You know, and I did a lot of research about the seawall. And then, you know, like when I was confident about it, you know, with it, I bought a cement mixer, you know, bought a wheelbarrow, you know, and I paid communities, because church communities needed money, you know, for their church fundraising. And they were the ones that I asked to help me out. But I paid them well, you know, I know I paid them well. And how I know I paid them well was, as soon as they come into the house to work, I feed them, right? And then they had lunch, and then they had afternoon tea, and then they go away. And then at the end of whatever contract I asked them to do, I paid them good money, you know. So no one can say, oh, Terry built a seawall out of the sweat and, you know, the sweat and tears of them, that the church people know. They can't say that, because I know that I paid them really well. But and so that's how the seawall is there. It's just a desperate action.
1: Oh, I love that, Auntie. That's, yeah, beautiful and empowering. Now, besides damaging property, what other impacts does the rising water have on the islands?
0: This is a sad one. I attended one of my nephew's funeral at Tararik. And they dug his grave. And then high tide hit. Bobby, that grave was full of water. The seawater. I looked at the grave and I said to my cousin, his mum, are you going to bury him in that water?
1: Yeah.
0: She looked at me and she said, where else? And she said, the tide will go out. And his body, his grave, his coffin, you know, will be buried. And that's another, one sad story of climate change. Not just that the water is killing the trees, coupled with the hot sun, the coconut trees are down. The coconuts are getting smaller and smaller. Not just that, but the people are not getting enough fresh water to drink. And I heard a story about, there's a place in Bondiki, right, near the airport, and that water catchment. And so when that water goes, you know, like gets salty, well, then it's no good.
1: Yeah. Mm.
0: But that's the other, you know, like the sea is just horrendous, just scary, you know.
1: Yeah.
0: Very scary. I think the islands are getting thinner, in my opinion. The islands are getting thinner.
1: I don't imagine you sing about the waves being weak anymore. What does a high tide look like these days in Kiribati?
0: Oh, the high tide, especially where I am, when it hits the seawall, Bobby, the waves, and, you know, like they crisscross. They just come in from one angle and the other one comes in from another angle. And they come in and they just splash right on the seawall onto the roof. Mind you, this roof, I'm catching rainwater from it. And the water, can you imagine, the seawater goes into the spout and everything. It just turns the rainwater back again into seawater. And it will as high as maybe 3 meters. You know, like, and also not just that, Bobby, but, you know, when you look at the waves, they can be so high, much higher than the land itself.
1: Yeah.
0: It might be a trick of how you see it, but it's scary, you know, like, you know, no one is going to go out into that sea when it's really that high. It's just one day, I don't know, one day it will, from the west or from one side of the island and the other side, they will just meet in between and bang, there's no kiribati anymore. But I hope that I don't live long enough to see that. Actually, I don't. I hope that it doesn't happen because,
1: of course,
0: my grandchildren and your grandchildren and you know, will. I hope they don't experience that.
1: Yeah,
0: no one. It's sad.
1: It is. It is very sad and terrifying.
0: Mm.
1: Auntie, your daughter Marita turned your story of building the wall into a kid's book. How did it feel?
0: Well, I remember the first day when she said to me, "Mom, I have to tell you something. I need to tell you something." And I went, "Oh, what is she going to tell me?" You know. And Marita's a lot like me. Like, she's not like me because I'm a real sort of. You never know what I'm going to say. A bit like I don't know, maybe a bit like your mom. Kiribati people.
1: Oh, yeah.
0: We say what we want to say straight away. But anyway, when she said to me, "Sit down, Mom, and I want to tell you something." And she said, "I've written a book." And I said, "Oh, good on you, you know." And then she said, "Do you want to know what I call my book?" And I said, "Oh, okay. What is it?" And she said, "It's Te Aute and the Wall." I was sort of, I didn't know what to say. I felt, why? You know, I felt like that was the question I wanted to ask you. Like, why? Why do you have to write your book and call it after me? You know, and then after maybe it's, and she said, "Oh, Mom, because, you know, like it's about the seawall." Then I thought to myself, I am so privileged that my daughter can actually write a book about me. You know, in the beginning, I was sort of kind of very excited, very proud, very, you know, like I wanted everyone to know that there's a book about me that my daughter wrote, and it's Tati and the Wall. You know, I was so excited. I was so thankful for it. It's a beautiful story.
1: It is a beautiful story, and I'm sure lots of kids in Kiribati will enjoy that as well and learn a lot.
0: Mm.
1: Now, at the back of the kids' book, there is a question. Can Te Aute's wall withstand the strength of the ocean? Do you think it can?
0: With maintenance, it can for now.
1: Mm-hmm.
0: The sea and the waves... The waves will keep on penetrating through that wall. And once it knows how to get in there, it will break the seawall. So without maintenance, it will happen. And it can happen.
1: Yeah.
0: And I'm not there to look after it.
1: Auntie, will your job of building a seawall ever stop?
0: No.
1: Yeah.
0: No. Because I will forever run my eyes over the seawall every day. When I'm home, when I'm in Kiribati, I walk on that seawall 5 times a day. It's a beautiful place to walk. I walk on it and I keep an eye out to the cracks that may appear. And then the work will continue. And hope that, because, you know, once there's a crack, there will be another crack somewhere. There will be another hole somewhere. There will be, you know, like, it's really, you have to continue to build that seawall. Not just me, but all those people who are building their seawalls, they need to keep an eye on it. And it's, it doesn't stop. You just have to keep going. It doesn't stop. It's like, I don't know. I will look after it during my lifespan. Maybe Marita or Terena will look after it when they get a chance to go back there and, you know, and continue the work. But no, that seawall will never stop being, you know, the work on the seawall will never stop.
1: It's amazing that you did inspire your village. Auntie Te Aute, Kurapa, so much for joining me. Your stories are beautiful, sad and inspiring. Kurapa.
0: Thank you, Bobby, for having me. Korapa.
1: That was Te Aute Davies, the subject of the children's book, Te Aute and the Wall. You've been listening to Stories from the Pacific. I'm Bobby McCumber. And to catch more great stories about incredible people from the Pacific, just search for ABC Pacific. You'll also find us wherever you listen to your podcasts. And if you think there's someone who should be a part of this show, you can email storiesfromthepacific@abc.net.au. This story was produced on the lands of the Ngunnawal and Ngambri people.

0: Talo Falava, I'm Sosef Huomoli. Join me every Tuesday afternoon for Sister Sounds, a music show dedicated to showcasing the breadth of talented female musicians and performers from across the Pacific. Sister Sounds will bring you amazing local talent mixed with the sounds and vibe our islander audiences love by artists from across the seas as well. 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
1: ABC News. Hello, I'm William Howard Evans. The Australian Prime Minister says he's not distracted by the China-Taiwan tensions emerging at the Pacific Islands Forum. Here's Foreign Affairs reporter Stephen Jedgetts in Palau.
2: Last night, Taiwan Foreign Minister Lin Chia-lung joined dignitaries in Palau for a ceremony marking the formal opening of the Pacific Islands Forum. China's top diplomat in the Pacific, Qian Bo, has expressed serious concerns over Mr. Lin's presence, warning there will be consequences. Speaking in Palau, Anthony Albanese says he is focused on his upcoming meetings as part of the annual event.
3: I'm not distracted.
2: Mr. Albanese says climate change, security and transnational crime are key areas of focus for leaders at the forum this week. Stephen Jedgetts, ABC News, Palau.
1: Hundreds of unidentified bodies have been temporarily buried in Nepal over concerns for health risks. About 1,000 people are confirmed to have died in last week's flash flooding disaster in the Nepal-Tibet border region, with thousands of others still unaccounted for, including 43 Australians. Authorities say the burials are in line with international disaster management protocols. Anil Thapa from the local police says the bodies can be claimed by families at a later date.
4: The dead bodies are continuously decomposing day by day. Today is the sixth day. Till now, we have managed 199 dead bodies here underground. For identifying in the future, we extracted some DNA samples from the dead bodies.
1: A former gang leader has been found guilty of masterminding the murder of legendary hip-hop artist Tupac Shakur. Kaysen Ho reports from Washington.
5: The verdict marks the end of a decades-old cold case. In 1996, Tupac Shakur, one of rap's most influential artists, was stopped at a red light in Las Vegas and shot. He died 6 days later. Now, a Las Vegas jury has found 63-year-old Dwayne Keefe D. Davis guilty of orchestrating the murder. The jury reached the guilty verdict after less than 3 hours of deliberation. Police had said they long suspected Davis but didn't previously have sufficient evidence to charge him. Kaysen Ho, ABC News, Washington.
1: Ukraine's president says US envoys are preparing to resume meetings with Russia as well as a visit to his country. Europe correspondent Mazoe Ford has the details.
6: Ukrainian President Volodymyr Zelensky says he's spoken to US President Donald Trump's envoys Steve Witkoff and Jared Kushner as the US starts to turn its attention back to the Russia-Ukraine war. In a call that President Zelensky described as detailed and constructive, he said the Americans confirmed they are again speaking to the Russian side and preparing for a Ukraine trip. Russian President Vladimir Putin has been in Kyrgyzstan meeting with regional leaders, including President Xi Jinping of China. The Kremlin says the pair spoke about Ukraine, but it was not the main theme of their meeting.
1: The US president is again threatening to attack Iran after the two countries traded strikes for the first time in weeks. Our Middle East correspondent Caitlin Kelly reports.
7: Donald Trump has threatened to hit Iran hard after missiles struck Jordanian bases hosting US military early Monday local time. US forces had struck Iranian missile launches in the Strait of Hormuz. They claimed were preparing to deploy sea mines. Iran hit back with attacks on the UAE and Jordan, disrupting what had been a lull in the now 6-month war.

0: war and drawing condemnation from the Emiratis and the Qataris, while Turkey said parties involved in the war were destroying the region. The Strait of Hormuz remains choked.
1: The US Supreme Court has ruled to let Donald Trump continue the construction of his White House ballroom. The non-profit National Trust for Historic Preservation sued last year after the Trump administration tore down the White House East Wing and began building the ballroom without seeking specific approval from Congress. The court's ruling was tight, 5-4, with one of the six conservative justices siding with the three liberals, saying the ballroom construction is likely unlawful. President Donald Trump has welcomed the decision, saying the ballroom, worth over $500 million, will be the greatest of its kind ever built. And Dolly Parton's estate has announced a festival honouring the life and legacy of the late singer in both London and Nashville. The star-studded two-day Dolly Fest will happen across two consecutive weekends in both cities next year, with dates yet to be announced. Dolly had planned an earlier version of the event for January this year, but that was called off due to her health struggles. ABC News.
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4: Yes, for another week, right across the Pacific, you're hanging out with Sosa here on Sister Sounds. This is the show where we get to serve up a menu of music that has been created and beautifully delivered by our sisters right across the region. Female voices, female empowerment, that is what we are doing here. And hopefully we're able to give you some new additions to your playlist as well. Today's show is coming to you from the lands of the Wurundjeri Woiwurrung people of the Kulin Nation out of Naarm, Melbourne. And as always, before each show, we give our love and respect to elders past and present and offer a shout out to any of our First Nations family joining us by the ABC Pacific website, the ABC Listen app, or digital radio. We've got another stacked show for you today. We're celebrating the launch of our Pacific Break competition with music from previous finalists and winners. We'll also be introducing you to a new singer out of the Solomon Islands. Her name is Ida Megzi. And stick around, we've got new music from the VT1's Camp by Mohalata. Now, entries for ABC Radio Australia's Pacific Break competition are now open. If you've been tuned into ABC Radio Australia over the last week or so, you would have heard everything kicking off on air. We want to make sure that you're submitting your songs for a chance to perform at the WOM Adelaide Festival, just like our 2022 winner Danielle from PNG. This is the opportunity to get heard, but also to bring your music to much larger audiences outside of the Pacific as well, so be sure to get involved. To kick things off on Sister Sounds, this one is Danielle doing her version of the Whitney Houston ballad, Saving All My Love For You. Let's get it.

If you want to find out more about the competition, head on over to the ABC Pacific website. We've got all the information there. Now in Sister Sounds, we're going to touch down in the 677 and introduce you to a new singer on the scene. Her name is Ida Megsi, and she's been recording with local label Brick Records. Let's get into some music from her, leading with her brand new single. It's called Pain.

fresh on the scene. Ida Megsi from the Solomon Islands with two recordings on Brick Records. That one, Uncome Good, and before that, Pain. Here in Sister Sounds, we're going to be introducing you to another new singer out of the Solomon Islands shortly. But first, let's take a trip to Cape Verde. This is an artist who I discovered not too long ago, blending R&B, French pop music with her traditional Cape Verdean influences. She's an R&B singer called Ronicia. This track is, it's been on high rotation for me, and I hope you like it. It's called Solide.

first all-female band, Marama, debuted in 2024 on Suva's Resonance Music. That was their latest drop titled Siwa, here on Sister Sounds. Big Bula Vinaka Fiji, plenty is happening in terms of Fijian music.

2024 Pacific Break finalist from Port Vila, Queen Vanessa Kwai, with her track Ain't Easy. Following on from two cuts from Mohelata, Tete Buya, and her new release, Viti. Both tracks there produced by Jay Tauleka and Tropic Thunder for Viti Ones. Now, earlier in the show, we introduced you to a new singer out of the Solomon Islands called Ida Mexi. And Pacific Break finalist Jammin has introduced us to another local singer who goes by the name of ARL. She features alongside Jammin on this vibey neo-soul track called Only Way. Let's get it here on Sister Sounds.

Fresh neo soul and sister sounds today from Carly Tui's outstanding EP Na Lomangu. That track there was Ririko featuring Bill Bass. Carly was a Pacific Break finalist in 2024 alongside this husband and wife duo from Guam and Palau. Some beautiful, sweet acoustic melodies by Microchild here in Sister Sounds for you. This one is Canopy.

singer Days, now based in Port Vila. She recorded that song Smile Vanuatu alongside Royal Vibes and dropped it back in July to celebrate Vanuatu's 40th independence anniversary. Now that nearly brings us to the end of Sister Sounds for another week, but we can't let you go without paying tribute to a legend. Of course, the Queen of Country, Dolly Parton, passed away last week at the age of 80. If you maybe are a casual listener or a casual fan, maybe you only know the big hits like Jolene or I Will Always Love You, this is your chance to go look up her catalogue. This woman wrote like over 3,000 songs and is such a powerful figure who was so important to so many people even outside of country. So we wanted to leave you with a track by Dolly. Before we do, we want to remind you that if you have any recommendations for us on who we should be listening to, shoot us an email, sistersounds, sistasounds, at abc.net.au. Run us back by finding the program page for Sister Sounds on the ABC Pacific website, or simply come back same time next week and join us as we do it all again. This one is by Dolly Parton. It's Coat of Many Colours. My name is Sosefu Omoli. This is Sister Sounds, and we'll see you next time on ABC Radio Australia. Bye.

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2: ABC News. Hello, I'm William Howard Evans. The Australian Prime Minister says he's not distracted by the China-Taiwan tensions emerging at the Pacific Islands Forum. Here's Foreign Affairs reporter Stephen Jedgetts in Palau.
3: Last night, Taiwan Foreign Minister Lin Chia-lung joined dignitaries in Palau for a ceremony marking the formal opening of the Pacific Islands Forum. China's top diplomat in the Pacific, Chiang Bo, has expressed serious concerns over Mr. Lin's presence, warning there will be consequences. Speaking in Palau, Anthony Albanese says he is focused on his upcoming meetings as part of the annual event.
4: I'm not distracted.
3: Mr. Albanese says climate change, security and transnational crime are key areas of focus for leaders at the forum this week. Stephen Jedgetts, ABC News, Palau.
2: Hundreds of unidentified bodies have been temporarily buried in Nepal over concerns for health risks. About 1,000 people are confirmed to have died in last week's flash flooding disaster in the Nepal-Tibet border region, with thousands of others still unaccounted for, including 43 Australians. Authorities say the burials are in line with international disaster management protocols. Anil Thapa from the local police says the bodies can be claimed by families at a later date.
5: The dead bodies are continuously decomposing day by day. Today is the sixth day. Till now, we have managed 199 dead bodies here underground. For identifying, in the future, we extracted some DNA samples from the dead bodies.
2: A former gang leader has been found guilty of masterminding the murder of legendary hip-hop artist Tupac Shakur. Kaysen Ho reports from Washington.
6: The verdict marks the end of a decades-old cold case. In 1996, Tupac Shakur, one of rap's most influential artists, was stopped at a red light in Las Vegas and shot. He died 6 days later. Now, a Las Vegas jury has found 63-year-old Dwayne Keefe D. Davis guilty of orchestrating the murder. The jury reached the guilty verdict after less than 3 hours of deliberation. Police had said they long suspected Davis but didn't previously have sufficient evidence to charge him. Kaysen Ho, ABC News, Washington.
2: Ukraine's president says US envoys are preparing to resume meetings with Russia as well as a visit to his country. Europe correspondent Mazoe Ford has the details.
7: Ukrainian President Volodymyr Zelensky says he's spoken to US President Donald Trump's envoys, Steve Witkoff and Jared Kushner, as the US starts to turn its attention back to the Russia-Ukraine war. In a call that President Zelensky described as detailed and constructive, he said the Americans confirmed they are again speaking to the Russian side and preparing for a Ukraine trip. Russian President Vladimir Putin has been in Kyrgyzstan meeting with regional leaders, including President Xi Jinping of China. The Kremlin says the pair spoke about Ukraine, but it was not the main theme of their meeting.
2: The US president is again threatening to attack Iran after the two countries traded strikes for the first time in weeks. Our Middle East correspondent Caitlin Kelly reports.
8: Donald Trump has threatened to hit Iran hard after missiles struck Jordanian bases hosting US military early Monday local time. US forces had struck Iranian missile launches in the Strait of Hormuz. They claimed were preparing to deploy sea mines. Iran hit back with attacks on the UAE and Jordan, disrupting what had been a lull in the now six-month war and drawing condemnation from the Emiratis and the Qataris, while Turkey said parties involved in the war were destroying the region. The Strait of Hormuz remains choked.
2: The US Supreme Court has ruled to let Donald Trump continue the construction of his White House ballroom. The non-profit National Trust for Historic Preservation sued last year after the Trump administration tore down the White House East Wing and began building the ballroom without seeking specific approval from Congress. The court's ruling was tight, 5-4, with one of the six conservative justices siding with the three liberals, saying the ballroom construction is likely

0: lawful. President Donald Trump has welcomed the decision, saying the ballroom, worth over $500 million, will be the greatest of its kind ever built. And Dolly Parton's estate has announced a festival honouring the life and legacy of the late singer in both London and Nashville. The star-studded two-day Dolly Fest will happen across two consecutive weekends in both cities next year, with dates yet to be announced. Dolly had planned an earlier version of the event for January this year, but that was called off due to her health struggles. ABC News.
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2: Oh, but a very good afternoon to you. It's the 1st of September, first of the month today, and it's looking a little bit wet for us outside here in Brisbane today. In Meanjin on the southeast coast of Australia, yes, we have had a little bit of rain, which always seems to precede the changing of a season, I think, which is exciting because I love spring. I don't know. Do you have a favourite season? A lot of people tend to love winter. I know a lot of people love to be rugged up, but I don't like feeling cold all year. Coming up on the program, I'm going to be talking to some people who've been in Fiji recently to talk about co-ops. Now, this is something that I had absolutely no idea about until I met Melina Morrison and Nick Hislop from Mutual Care and the Business Council of Cooperatives. But what happens when people need the things to live well and they just aren't profitable enough for the private sector to provide? In many cases, people's families have to step in, whether it's an essential service like aged care or also just keeping essential services in rural communities that falls onto the community. But there is renewed interest in one model that puts the community in the driver's seat, and they are cooperatives. You'll be learning a little bit about how co-ops work and whether or not they can see a revitalisation of healthcare across the Pacific. I'll also get you your news. But here is Melina and Nick.
3: There is more resilience. We cannot overstate just how important it is as communities are more vulnerable to have business models which incentivize to looking after the long term. And that's what cooperatives do. They're always about long-termism. They're intergenerational.
4: They transfer power, capital and ownership to the people. That's what they do fundamentally.
2: I'll also bring you a little bit of a conversation I had with the founders of Dalomani Safe Home in Fiji to talk about the model of care that they bring and why they created what they do. And then also off the back of that, to talk a little bit about how co-ops fit into that space. But to get right into the program today, I'm going to kick things off with No Fixed Address. This is Australia's first Indigenous reggae band, formed in Adelaide in 1979. Led by Bart Willoughby on drums and vocals, this is Black Man's Rights from 1981. I'm Melissa Macon, you're on Neisha Daily Afternoons. I am-

0: Aboriginal reggae band No Fixed Address off their 1981 Wrong Side of the Road album. That was Black Man's Rights. Coming up on the program today, we're going to be talking about co-ops. And if you don't know anything about co-ops, then same, so don't worry. But what happens when the things that we need to live well simply aren't profitable enough for the private sector to provide? Maybe it's caring for people as they grow older or become ill, to creating jobs and keeping those essential services in our rural communities. There are gaps that the government and businesses and families can't always fill. And in Fiji recently, there has been renewed interest in one model that puts communities in the driver's seat, and they're called cooperatives. You're going to hear after the news from Melina Morrison and Nick Hislop.
1: There is more resilience. We cannot overstate just how important it is as communities are more vulnerable, to have business models which incentivize to looking after the long term. And that's what cooperatives do. They're always about long-termism. They're intergenerational.
2: They transfer power, capital and ownership to the people. That's what they do fundamentally.
0: Melina Morrison, CEO of Business Council of Cooperatives and Mutuals, and Nick Hislop from Mutual Care. That's coming up on the program after the news.
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0: Yes, good afternoon to you if you're just tuning in, and happy first day of spring. Spring is one of my favourite seasons. It's a little bit wet here this afternoon, but I'm happy that we are moving on out of winter. It's time now for your news headlines. Palau's president, Sarungal Whips Jr., says he'll ask Pacific leaders to agree on a fixed annual date for the Pacific Islands Forum, arguing that constantly changing schedules makes it harder for leaders to attend. He says a predictable date, similar to the ASEAN meetings, would help governments and parliaments plan ahead and improve participation in the region's key political gathering. Speaking ahead of this week's forum in Palau, he's acknowledged that some leaders may be absent, but said stronger attendance would help the Pacific speak with a more united voice. The US and New Zealand have announced a major investment in the Cook Islands, co-funding a new port on Penrhyn Atoll, with Washington contributing $50 million and Wellington $10 million. The project was unveiled at the Pacific Islands Forum and builds on a critical minerals agreement signed between the Cook Islands and the US earlier this year. Cook Islands Prime Minister Mark Brown says the upgraded port will be a vital lifeline for the Pa'enua, improving shipping and transport links while ensuring Cook Island communities benefit from the investment. And the Itoke Trust Fund Board has launched its first Talanoa Book Lab in Fiji, bringing together writers, curriculum advisors and illustrators to create children's book in Vosavakaviti for Year 7 and 8 students. The initiative aims to preserve the Itoke language and culture by turning traditional stories and knowledge into grounded reading material. The books will cover themes including climate change, nature,

0: you came together collectively?
1: We need to find ways that communities can respond to geopolitical risk, climate shocks, trade disruptions, but also take the opportunity to make sure that that is then returned and reinvested in the Pacific Nations economy for the benefit of the people here.
2: The health and care services that many people rely on are falling into the gaps. Too costly for public systems to cover entirely, not profitable enough for the private sector to care. From looking after elders to keeping health services within reach for rural communities, critical care is moving further away from the people who need it most. In Fiji, there's renewed interest in a model that puts communities in the driver's seat, cooperatives. Shared ownership might just offer a better way to deliver essential care on human terms rather than market ones. Melina Morrison is the CEO of the Business Council of Cooperatives and Mutuals, and Nick Hislop is from Mutual Care. They're in Fiji connecting with the region's growing cooperative network, and I started by asking them what a care cooperative looks like in practice and why this model is gaining traction once again across the region.
1: Well, I think for Pacific Nations, they know this business model very well because it talks about community ownership, and that's the best way to understand it. If you think about businesses, they have owners, and cooperatives are all of those businesses that are owned by members rather than shareholders. So they have people at the centre rather than profit maximisation. They make monies. They have to make a surplus, otherwise they're not in business, and they are an enterprise model, which means they trade in surplus to be able to deliver their mission. But the users of the business typically are the members of the cooperative. So in a bank situation, a credit union or building society, the members, i.e. the owners of the business, are the customers of the bank. So the people who use the bank to get financial services. In the case of a producer-owned cooperative, the members are farmers producing the lovely produce, whether it's, you know, livestock or horticulture or fisheries, and they typically value add to that produce so that they can get a better farm gate return, and that is the whole purpose of a farm cooperative.
2: Nick, over the years, how have you seen cooperatives work in the Pacific? Are they seeing a return? Is this what this current push is for?
0: I mean, it's just coming off a conversation just now I've just had with two very important cooperative registrars in both Fiji and Vanuatu. You know, the Pacific communities have strong, deep-rooted traditions of sharing resources and collective decision-making. And so co-ops have also, they have been a huge part of the Pacific for many, many decades. There's been, you know, up and down political will depending on different governments of the time. But one thing has remained is that co-ops are a foundational part of Pacific Island Nation economies. And they are so because they're perfectly aligned to the Pacific way of life. So the Pacific way of life is around, as I've mentioned, collective decision-making and sharing of resources. So it's very aligned with the Pacific way. Mm.
2: And what can people get from being part of a co-op that they might not get from any other bank, for example?
1: Well, they don't just exist in financial services. That's the first thing to say. So they exist in all parts of the economy. And in the Pacific, we've been hearing about agricultural cooperatives. There are cooperatives engaged at the local community level, helping people with their small enterprises to get a foothold in the economy and to be able to scale. The most important thing is that they exist only to benefit the members. So what they get from being part of a cooperative is a business that is wholly focused on returning the benefits of the business to their needs. And that could be higher quality goods and services at the most affordable price that the business can deliver them. So there's fairness and equity. They also get to have a voice in the business. So Nick talked about the Pacific way, and you can engage yourself as a member owner of a cooperative business however you like. And that can even include being engaged in decision making and even being part of a

0: governing board. The most important thing is that you get reciprocal rights. So by being an active member of a cooperative, shopping in it or trading with it or going and getting your bank loan from it, you get to get an equitable share of the benefits of that. But you also have to play your part, reciprocity. You have to be an active member because every member contributes to the sustainability of the business.
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2: I'm Melissa Macon, and on the program today, we're talking all about cooperatives with Melina Morrison from the Business Council of Cooperatives and Mutuals and Nick Hislop from Mutual Care. We're talking about health services and models in particular, which are owned by the people who rely on them rather than outside shareholders. And I'm finding out whether or not that approach can secure vital care and resources in places that really need it. When formal care systems and commercial models fail, everyday people are often forced to step in themselves. And recently I spoke to two sisters, Edwina Bial and Asilika Matthew, who are doing this in Fiji. They are the founders of Nalomani Safe Home. They took it upon themselves to provide direct care for those falling through the system, including queer people, those living with HIV, neglected older Fijians. They often said that state agencies brought people straight to their door simply because there was nowhere else for them to go. Here is Edwina Bial.
3: It was a big experience for us through COVID, when poor people lose their job, people facing so many difficulties. That was the initiative. Sometimes we would say that we are okay, but when something strikes you, you know, there's a need. A shelter, a safe space is the most important place that you will need the most. Most of our referrals are coming from the Ministry of Social Welfare, the Women Crisis Center, our public hospital, and in the community, especially faith bases and the community. So these are the people that need support, that lost hope, and then trying to find family support. It's just the family support that they are lacking it, the love, care. So that's why Nalomani is here, just to provide that, you know, just the acceptance for them to be accepted and be introduced with that hope, love and care. You know, when you set up something like this as a humanitarian support, people see you as, and it is a kind of, a discrimination, because family can look after their loved ones. Family can support their loved ones. So, you know, when they end up in the home, it's like they've been neglected, they've been pushed out. But that's the whole concept of people doesn't understand the need and the support and care. People that turn up to our doorsteps are people that needs hope, that needs care, that needs love. So they have family, but family cannot fill in that gaps. So that's why we are here.
2: That was Edwina Bial, who, alongside her sister Asilika Matthew, run Nalomani Safe Home in Fiji. And their work highlights a critical reality that when essential care falls out of reach for many people, local communities carry the weight. But cooperatives are being brought forward as one way that communities can pool their resources, take control, and design health and community support around what they actually need. Let's return to Melina Morrison and Nick Hislop, who are in Fiji, to see how Pacific leaders are putting that model to work.
4: Traditionally, in the Pacific, cooperatives have been around agriculture, fisheries, finance, ecotourism,

0: And this workshop that we're doing now is all about the growing and the strengthening of that cooperative sector. We know that from work done in Australia that the cooperative model can bring huge advantages in delivering health services. You know, a cooperative model allows for health providers and recipients of care to work together to achieve those benefits of scale and deliver better care whilst, you know, retaining their sort of independence and ownership. So be it a shared workforce, be it technology, be it you know, delivery of clinical services, ultimately by inserting sort of a cooperative model in care, the value stays in the community and is reinvested better, and the recipients of care continue to get, you know, better quality of care.
1: I might just follow up to that and maybe let you answer, Melina, as well. But I guess we also have seen the systemic failures in Australia around aged care. So do co-ops kind of offer a more ethical approach? Is there a real kind of mandate there to ensure that, I guess, in the way that the NDIS and other industries have really had these issues, that people can't be exploited?
2: It's a really interesting timing to be talking about this because we have seen the systemic failures in many parts of the care sector. We even had a Royal Commission look at aged care and the misconduct and the failures in the system. And we believe in the cooperative movement that sometimes that is because of or contributed to by a misalignment between the purpose of a business for which it exists and what it is actually in business to do. So when you think about care, if you can devolve power decision-making to the local level, ensure that there is a local workforce and that the people receiving the care and who deliver the care get to be involved in designing the business, then you can see that you might get better outcomes around things that we all are seeking to achieve, such as patient-centered care and a risk, you know, a risk mitigation, but also a rights-based approach to care delivery. So we say it's more ethical in many cases when actually the people who receive the care or deliver the care are at the center of the business model design. So the government in Australia is also recognizing this, and we have been funded through the Commonwealth to deliver a program that Nick is involved in managing, which is to work in remote and regional and rural centers in across Australia to help communities address their care issues through cooperative and member-owned business models. And what that means is really meeting communities where they're at and allowing them to explore if, in fact, the community could be a driver of the care system by engaging in a sustainable business model. The importance is it is sustainable, which means the business has to be profitable enough to stay in business, but you don't have profits being extracted out of the care system because anything that's made in surplus is reinvested back into the local care system. So you arguably it's also more productive and efficient to run a business at a local level, particularly in what you might call thinner markets, where it's just more difficult, more expensive to deliver the care because resources are more thinly spread. You might actually find that the cooperative model is going to be more sustainable through time.
1: How interesting. Nick, did you have anything to add to that?
0: There is a growing need for, you know, cooperatives in health in the Pacific, but there is a lot of cultural, I guess, differences and different approaches to delivering health that, you know, we have to be cognizant of. I think that's worth saying, but it's about, as Melina said, it's about empowering the communities, it's about empowering the workers and the recipients of care so they decide, they choose how care is delivered and administered in their local community.
1: So, who can create a co-op? Are you speaking primarily to people who have worked in business or finance? Who are you talking to at the moment? Who can be involved in maybe pitching something or planning something in their country?
2: It's really interesting that there is a network for, forming. It's called the Pacific Island Cooperative Network, and it is genuinely a network. It includes policymakers, so the registrars and civil servants are very much involved because they can see an economic and a social impact from encouraging these businesses to form and scale and grow. But cooperative members themselves, so people who may have been involved in the cooperative movement, setting up and running cooperatives in the past or currently, are also really keen to see other parts of the Pacific nation's economy embrace cooperatives in so many different areas. We've heard, for example, today about a carver, revolution that's happening, that's a growing industry. It can deliver economic benefits to Pacific nations. And there are cooperatives that have emerged in that industry, which means they're going to return 100% of the profits from that industry back into the local communities because they're always locally owned if they're a cooperative.
1: Yeah, amazing. And we have big carver. I'm not a big carver drinkers, but I think, but in our community here, at least in the diaspora, we did have a local carver bar that we all rallied around. That you see the brands of carver in the supermarkets now, and I think some of them are headquartered where I am in Brisbane. So, like, an exciting time really for the Pacific.
0: No, it's fine. I was going to say, to build in your question around if people are interested or communities are interested in exploring those cooperative models, I think before you're thinking about straight to the question of, okay, do we need a cooperative? It's what problem are you trying to solve? Is sort of what the community is going to be asking or the people are going to be asking themselves. Who else experiences this challenge or this problem? And could there be a solution if you came together collectively? So who are the others with a shared interest? That's really going to set the foundation and the growth and the establishment of a cooperative, because they really are just another way of doing business, like Melina mentioned with Carver. Alongside really conventional for-profit companies, the difference is that with a cooperative, the people who use or work in the business can actually own and have a say in it, and how that problem is managed, how that problem is overcome.
1: Yeah, are there any cases where co-ops might not work? Any challenges that they come up against? Maybe probably just a reason to explore other avenues.
2: Look, that is a really great question because, like any business, it has the same needs around capital, investment, opportunity, meeting at the right time to be successful with an identified need, and it has to have a very sustainable business plan. So cooperatives can work if the conditions, if the investment opportunities are available, just like any other business model. It's really about ensuring there's a level playing field for cooperatives because sometimes they meet with barriers that other business models don't have to go over. So that is unfair. It actually means that when people are choosing entrepreneurs or groups of people are trying to choose the right business model to meet their objectives, they sometimes have to go around a cooperative or dismiss a cooperative because there are barriers to that business model being formed. And that's what's so important with this work in the Pacific. You have the arms of government, you have educators, researchers, and you have the public and cooperative movement working together to make sure that if an entrepreneur, a group of businesses, a group of consumers want to come together and form a cooperative, they have an equal chance of doing that business as a cooperative as choosing any other business model.
1: I think I've asked pretty much everything I wanted to. I just will maybe put it back out to you if there's anything that I missed, or maybe if you could just let us know what you're up to this week in Fiji.
0: No, I mean, what I would like to say is just this opportunity that we have in Fiji. It's really about working with these Pacific Island countries about unlocking their potential of the natural resources that already exist in the Pacific. We've heard some stories around the amount of food and commodities that are imported into, the likes of Fiji or Vanuatu, but there's so much growth and so much potential for them to be doing that sort of production locally. And I will also say that there's just such strong increasing political will for co-ops in the Pacific, like there is for Australia, excitingly. And Yeah, as Melina mentioned, that really exciting opportunity that's emerging is this Pacific Island Cooperative Network, which is all about strengthening the cooperative movement in the Pacific, which is so ideally aligned with the Pacific.

0: way of working, and be it harmonization of cooperative law, training and education, or capacity building. It's a really exciting emerging opportunity that I'm very grateful. We are very grateful to be a part of.
1: Thank you so much for sharing all about it. Melina, did you have anything to say?
2: Yes, Vanuatu is one of the countries that's here working together cooperatively. And I think to add to what Nick said, the potential to unlock the value adding and therefore the value creation for Pacific nations so that it benefits Pacific Islanders and Pacific Nations communities is really what this is about. It's about creating and holding the value here. And there's a very big part of this that is about resilience. If you think about the vulnerability across Pacific Nations around climate, resilience, around food security, there's really important reasons why governments are turning their attention to this business model. In fact, the Deputy Prime Minister of Fiji, who opened the workshop, the United Nations-sponsored workshop yesterday, talked about how cooperatives can be the best enterprise model for responding to some of the needs that we see articulated in the sustainability development goals that the UN has articulated. We need to find ways that communities can respond to geopolitical risk, climate shocks, trade disruptions, but also take the opportunity to make sure that that is then returned and reinvested in the Pacific Nations economy for the benefit of the people here. So I think it's about transferring risk as well, so that there is more resilience. We cannot overstate just how important it is as communities are more vulnerable to have business models which incentivize to looking after the long term. And that's what cooperatives do. They are always about long-termism. They're intergenerational.
1: Mm. Wonderful.
0: And just to add, they transfer power, capital, and ownership to the people. That's what they do fundamentally.
1: A big thank you to Melina Morrison and Nick Hislop. And earlier you heard from Edwina Bial, the co-founder of Dollar Money Safe Home, on what it takes to step in when standard care networks fail.
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1: Good afternoon to you. Thanks for hanging out with me, Melissa Macon, this afternoon. Coming up next, our executive producer, Faleanga Fulo Ingastunzna, is going to take us to the forests of American Samoa. Don't go anywhere. This is Tracy Chapman, Fast Car.

0: from 1988 there, Tracy Chapman with Fast Car. Well, have you ever been to American Samoa? Are you listening from American Samoa? Have you got family there? Recently, our executive producer, Faleanga Fulu Ingastunsna, visited Tutuwila. It's the largest island in the territory, and it's home to the Naumati rainforest and the last remaining significant lowland Tava, or island lychee forest, in American Samoa. Here's Inga's story.
1: Hi, my name is Salefutu Walusolia, and I am with the Department of Marine and Wildlife here in American Samoa as their wildlife biologist, three overseeing some of our wildlife projects.
2: Okay. And we're here at the on the left, the Naumati rainforest. Can you tell me a little bit about that?
1: The Naumati forest is consisted of 27 acres of pure lowland forest and the last remaining lowland forest here in American Samoa. It is home to many native species, not only birds, but also trees and plants. It is also home to about 500 to 800 local bats, and it's one of the biggest roost here on the lowland area for Naumati. The beautiful thing about Naumati and the importance to the American Samoa culture and people, it's because it is not only home to many native birds, but it holds a history for our people. It is a recharge station for our local water aquifers. Also, the star mound that you do see on the right side holds a culture and history for our people of the importance of the Seulupe, where our forefathers and ancestors used to come and catch all of the lupes, because it was home to many local pigeons or lupes, but also the mosooi plant. So the mosooi is one of the fruit that feeds the lupes. So for it to come home here and for our ancestors to catch and feast on it, it's part of our people, it's part of our history. As of right now, they are working on trying to maintain its former structure, historical structure of it. So it looks like a high rocky area, but it is almost like a mound. It is a mound, you know, but it's where we're able to stand high and see the incoming pigeons feeding on our local mosooi's. And that's where that's the beauty of it, because some of our tales talks about it was man-made. Our forefathers used their own hands to build this and be able to utilize it over the years. And now that it's for this generation, we are here to protect it, to maintain it, so we still have stories to tell our children and many more. So this is one of the entrances. So for the Naumati lowland forest, there are different entrances. We could come from the Star Mound. This is right in front of the CCAS church, and this lot belongs to the church that we are currently leasing as part of our Naumati conservation work. But for now, you are able to see some of a short trail that we're able to carve out during that time. And within this trail, you'll see some of native species that we've been able to mark out, telling you the Samoan name of the species, the scientific name and its importance, and where it stands within the Naumati. So that is the beautiful part of this trail, that you're not guessing, oh, what's in here? What kind of tree? We've able to put out these signs for the people when they do come walk the trail, or anyone willing to learn about these native species. So you're able to walk and see the different that's in here.
2: And here's the important tree, the mosooi. So that's important for pigeons, is it?
1: Yes, that is important for not only our local pigeons, but other fruit-colored birds in here. And not only that, some of these trees that you will see in the Naumati are found within Naumati only. So it is home to many native species, but beautiful thing about our birds, they stay here, they feed here, they breed here. So who wouldn't want to protect their home? Because it's part of our home too.
2: Yeah. How big is this forest?
1: As of right now, the Naumati is 27 acres big, consisted of, I believe, 7 to 8 different lots belonging to different people, same family. Some are individuals. and one with the church as of right now. So we are Department of Marine and Wildlife working together with our partners, U.S. Fish, U.S. Forest Service, and TNC, or the Nature Conservancy. And they are the ones that are able to assist us with funding and also the work to buy and purchase, you know, these different lots so that we're able to protect all of them.
2: Okay, so once you buy it, that means it's protected forever?
1: It is, and this Nomati will be one of its unique kind. It will be the first territory park. We haven't given a name yet, but it will be, as you see Yellowstone, as you see Grand Canyon, that's how we'll see Nomati. It will be a park unique to our people, our plants, our trees, our birds. So people from everywhere can come. If you can't see the whole island, but if you see the whole Nomati, you've seen it all. So, yes.
2: Do most people here know about the importance of Nomati Forest?
1: Of course, but we're also working very hard with our outreach. That's where empowering and educating the public about the importance of conserving and protecting Nomati. So we've given tours here for the church, and if schools are interested, of course, reach out to us and we'll be able to teach kids and, you know, be part of the effort, be part of the empowerment and education. So we're able to pave the way between our people and our Nomati Forest.
2: It is beautiful. So looking in a 10 or 20 square meters, you've got the big trees, about five, and then the more narrow ones. Would that be the Musa'oi? What are we seeing?
1: We're seeing quite a lot. There is a lot of variety here in Nomati, but one of the unique that we're standing under is that we are not fully covered by a canopy, so that our little plants are starving. As you can see, sunlight is able to come in through the big trees and also surviving of some of our lower plants. So it does give its unique

0: structure, so we're not missing a lot, but it is beautiful here.
1: Otava, scientific name Pompin, Arepav. Oh, that's the Lopa. Such a nice smell, like a sweet rainforesty smell. Yeah, so it's just dappled sunlight coming through, very green and volcanic rock.
2: Talofa, my name is Taiseni Lalakai, and I'm here to talk about Salatu, or Tenhar. In American Samoa, this is the only place where you can find a Salatu. And the history of this tree is they only found it in Upolu, or Western Samoa. They use these leaves to, like, hit the prisoners, or I don't know, because that's the history of this tree. So they recorded some time in the past, like the workers they have, well, I think Ailao or one of our biologists or Avili, they first recorded that there's a Salatu here in American Samoa. So this is how this tree looks like.
1: Can you describe it? Like, how tall would that be? Like 20, 15, 20 meters?
2: I think so. It's 20 to 15 meters. But how we ID the Salatu is the bark. You can see the bark. It's kind of like whitish and brownish. But when you try to ID it with the leaves, yeah, that's the leaves. So as you see the Salatu, there's a ficus growing on the Salatu. So when you ID it, you have to look. That's the ficus leaves on bottom, but the top one, you can see it like right there. With purple veins, it's green leaves with purple veins, dark purple veins. Yeah, that's Salatu leaves.
1: Okay. So you were saying that it was used for prisoners. Like, is it poisonous, or what did they do with it?
2: When they told us that this tree, when you touch the leaves, it can get you itchy and like those stingish itchy. If you scratch yourself, and you're gonna get a rash. Yeah, those kind of itch.
1: And so is it just found in this sort of environment, like a lava field, or...?
2: We have so many plots around the island, and even Manu'a. We have many plots over there, and we never seen a Salatu, but it's the only place that we mapped, and we record all these trees, but there's our Salatus inside. And this is the only, I think this is the only place.
3: What a cool story. I felt like I was really there. That was Salefu Tuvalu Solia and Taiseni Lalakai from the Department of Marine and Wildlife speaking with our executive producer, Faleangafulu Inga Stunzna, in the Naumati Rainforest on Tutuila Island. The forest is home to the territory's last remaining significant lowland Tava forest, and is set to become the first national park in American Samoa owned by local people in perpetuity. You'll hear more from Inga's trip on an upcoming episode of Pacific Scientific on ABC Radio Australia. But it's come to the end of the program. Thanks for spending your Tuesday afternoon with me. I'm back in the seat tomorrow at 4 p.m. PNG time, as always. This is Nayor out of Vanuatu with The Ocean. Pacific Beats up next.

Vanuatu band Niall from 2010 there with The Ocean. It's time for me to head on out. I'm going to leave you in the good hands of Pacific Beat for their PM news, but you'll also have news at the top of the hour. Come back, join me tomorrow, 4 p.m. PNG time. Till then, have a wonderful rest of your evening. Me some more there.

0: ABC News. Hello, I'm William Howard Evans. The Australian Prime Minister says he's not distracted by the China-Taiwan tensions emerging at the Pacific Islands Forum. Here's Foreign Affairs reporter Stephen Jedgetts in Palau.
1: Last night, Taiwan Foreign Minister Lin Chia-lung joined dignitaries in Palau for a ceremony marking the formal opening of the Pacific Islands Forum. China's top diplomat in the Pacific, Chiang Bo, has expressed serious concerns over Mr. Lin's presence, warning there will be consequences. Speaking in Palau, Anthony Albanese says he is focused on his upcoming meetings as part of the annual event.
2: I'm not distracted.
1: Mr. Albanese says climate change, security and transnational crime are key areas of focus for leaders at the forum this week. Stephen Jedgetts, ABC News, Palau.
0: Hundreds of unidentified bodies have been temporarily buried in Nepal over concerns for health risks. About 1,000 people are confirmed to have died in last week's flash flooding disaster in the Nepal-Tibet border region, with thousands of others still unaccounted for, including 43 Australians. Authorities say the burials are in line with international disaster management protocols. Anil Thapper from the local police says the bodies can be claimed by families at a later date.
3: The dead bodies are continuously decomposing day by day. Today is the sixth day. Till now, we have managed 199 dead bodies here underground. For identifying, in the future, we extracted some DNA samples from the dead bodies.
0: A former gang leader has been found guilty of masterminding the murder of legendary hip-hop artist Tupac Shakur. Kaysen Ho reports from Washington.
4: The verdict marks the end of a decades-old cold case. In 1996, Tupac Shakur, one of rap's most influential artists, was stopped at a red light in Las Vegas and shot. He died 6 days later. Now, a Las Vegas jury has found 63-year-old Dwayne Keefe D. Davis guilty of orchestrating the murder. The jury reached the guilty verdict after less than 3 hours of deliberation. Police had said they long suspected Davis but didn't previously have sufficient evidence to charge him. Kaysen Ho, ABC News, Washington.
0: Ukraine's president says US envoys are preparing to resume meetings with Russia as well as a visit to his country. Europe correspondent Mazoe Ford has the details.
5: Ukrainian President Volodymyr Zelensky says he's spoken to US President Donald Trump's envoys Steve Witkoff and Jared Kushner as the US starts to turn its attention back to the Russia-Ukraine war. In a call that President Zelensky described as detailed and constructive, he said the Americans confirmed they are again speaking to the Russian side and preparing for a Ukraine trip. Russian President Vladimir Putin has been in Kyrgyzstan meeting with regional leaders, including President Xi Jinping of China. The Kremlin says the pair spoke about Ukraine, but it was not the main theme of their meeting.
0: The US president is again threatening to attack Iran after the two countries traded strikes for the first time in weeks. Our Middle East correspondent Caitlin Kelly reports.
6: Donald Trump has threatened to hit Iran hard after missiles struck Jordanian bases hosting US military early Monday local time. US forces had struck Iranian missile launches in the Strait of Hormuz. They claimed were preparing to deploy sea mines. Iran hit back with attacks on the UAE and Jordan, disrupting what had been a lull in the now six-month war and drawing condemnation from the Emiratis and the Qataris, while Turkey said parties involved in the war were destroying the region. The Strait of Hormuz remains choked.
0: The US Supreme Court has ruled to let Donald Trump continue the construction of his White House ballroom. The non-profit National Trust for Historic Preservation sued last year after the Trump administration tore down the White House East Wing and began building the ballroom without seeking specific approval from Congress. The court's ruling was tight, 5-4, with one of the six conservative justices siding with the three liberals, saying the ballroom construction is likely unlawful. President Donald Trump has welcomed the decision, saying the ballroom, worth over $500 million, will be the greatest of its kind ever built. And Dolly Parton's estate has announced a festival honouring the life and legacy of the late singer in both London and Nashville. The star-studded two-day Dolly Fest will happen across two consecutive weekends in both cities next year, with dates yet to be announced. Dolly had planned an earlier version of the event for January this year, but that was called off due to her health struggles. ABC News.

0: This is Pacific Beat on ABC Radio Australia. I'm your host, Aggie DeBol. Coming up, China warns of consequences over Taiwan's presence at Pacific Island Forum leaders' meeting. On the streets of Honiara, frustration over the motives behind the latest round of political upheaval. And Australia is injecting millions of dollars into Pacific athletes in the lead-up to the Brisbane Olympics in 2032. All that and more shortly. Thank you to us for tuning into Pacific Beat, yours in the Pacific. Firstly, as Pacific leaders prepare to meet at the Pacific Leaders Forum in Palau, a geopolitical stoush between China and Taiwan is threatening to overshadow the Pacific meeting. China's top diplomat is threatening consequences after host Palau allowed its diplomatic ally Taiwan to attend. Here is our foreign affairs reporter Stephen Jedgetts with the latest from the PIF meeting.
1: Well, this all comes down to the rather complicated issue of exactly how much recognition should Taiwan get at international events like this. Now, normally, Taiwan is very much pushed to the margins of the Pacific Islands Forum leaders' meeting. It is allowed to meet with its dialogue partners, diplomatic allies, rather. Those are the three nations that actually maintain diplomatic ties with Taiwan. But that's about all they're normally allowed to do. This year, it's a little bit different, because what we're seeing is that Palau, which actually maintains diplomatic ties with Taiwan, is allowing it to play a more expansive role. So we've seen Taiwan's foreign minister, for example, at last night's opening ceremony. We've seen him meeting informally with people around the margins of the Pacific Islands Forum leaders' meeting. And we've seen a large Taiwanese business delegation here too. Now, all of this is something that China is very unhappy about. And last night, Chiang Bao, who's the Pacific envoy for China, was asked by media outside the opening ceremony what the consequences might be, and he made it clear that there would be consequences, although he didn't really say what they were. Let's take a listen to Chiang Bao speaking to journalists last night here in Palau.
2: Taiwan is not a dialogue partner for the forum, so we have serious concern. We have made our position very clear to the government of Palau and to the secretariat. But we have the understanding and support by our friends and by the majority of the members of the PIF.
1: Well, look, Anthony Albanese was asked repeatedly whether China was engaging in bullying or coercive behaviour here, and also whether he thought that the Taiwanese presence was appropriate. And look, he basically brushed the question aside. He made it pretty clear that, yes, he was comfortable with what was happening here. He said it was up to the Pacific to decide what role Taiwan should play at meetings like this rather than other outside nations. But he also made it clear that he saw the whole thing as largely a distraction from core Pacific priorities, which he said should really remain firmly fixed on issues like international security, the fight against drug smuggling and climate change. Let's take a listen to what the Prime Minister had to say.
3: I'm focused on members of the Pacific family, and that is precisely the meetings that I have scheduled here. And I think this is primarily a gathering of the Pacific family, the members of the Pacific Islands Forum. The Pacific Islands Forum determines what happens here, not any other country.
1: Prime Minister made it clear that he perhaps would prefer to see more leaders here, but he still said he thought overall there was good attendance. Now, this is probably, it doesn't quite capture the complexity of what Australian officials are thinking and feeling here, because the reality is that it is disappointing to Australia and New Zealand that we have seen more than five Pacific leaders not showing up to this event. It does make it harder for the Pacific Islands Forum to present itself as the most important regional gathering. So there is a level of disappointment, but the Prime Minister said that he wanted to talk up the Pacific Islands Forum, not talk it down. And he also said, when he was asked whether it would be more difficult for the Pacific to say something meaningful about, for example, China's recent intercontinental ballistic missile test, because of the fact we've got these leaders missing, again, he was keen to brush that aside, saying that he thought that it was still possible for the forum to make a strong statement. Let's take a listen to what the Prime Minister had to say on this.
3: I think that this is a well-attended meeting of the Pacific Islands Forum, and I don't think it's productive to talk it down. I'm talking

0: it up. I think with regard to China's ballistic missile test, we've made it very clear that that is not acceptable. It's not the act of a friend. It was a provocative action and it was inappropriate. And we've made our position very clear, as have a range of other Pacific countries.
1: Look, there's a packed agenda today. Climate change is on the top of most of the meeting's agendas this afternoon, in particular an ASENT meeting that's going to be held by Palau with a host of other Pacific nations, as well as some of the other partners who are here. Now, there are a couple of things the Pacific's driving here. One, greater global action on climate change, particularly in the wake of another UN report confirming the globe is on track to shoot over that 1.5 limit that we're meant to be trying to keep under the Paris Agreement. That is top of the agenda. Also, decarbonising the Pacific itself. Leaders are expected to endorse a pretty ambitious plan to try and decarbonise energy grids across the Pacific by 2035. Now, even though the emissions from Pacific nations are basically negligible, this is important. One, because it's got symbolic value for the Pacific, but two, because at the moment, Pacific nations are forced to pour millions of dollars every year into diesel, which powers the generators that keep their economies afloat. Now, that is not only expensive for Pacific nations, it also means that they're highly exposed to energy shocks, like we're seeing right now in the Strait of Hormuz. So that is at the top of the agenda for Pacific nations. And you have to say, there are more than a few people here who are frustrated that, once again, the stoush between China and Taiwan is sapping the agency and the focus of some Pacific nations here.
2: And that's Stephen Jedgetts, our ABC Foreign Affairs reporter in Palau. Meanwhile, Prime Minister Matthew Wiley has landed back in Honiara after his abrupt departure from the Pacific Island Forum leaders meeting in Palau. So now begins the process of staving off a leadership challenge, with a vote set to take place in Parliament next week. And already Mr. Wiley and his opponents have gone into their various camps to lobby for support. On the streets of Honiara, meanwhile, there is frustration over the timing of events and questions about the motives behind this latest round of political upheaval.
3: I think the motion of no confidence is too early for Mr. Wale, because he's just got in a couple of months ago, I don't know, yeah, but he really needs time to put himself in the whole thing, especially to come up with new policies, to come up with new plans and agendas as to how he can maneuver in this, in implementing his policies and what he has in mind to drive this country forward. Looking at those instigating this motion of no confidence against Mr. Wale, I think they too should consider themselves as to the position that they put Mr. Wale in at the moment.
4: I think it's a waste of time. It was only 3 months ago when we had a new prime minister.
5: A lot of people not happy about him.
6: We are not happy about this. There should be enough time for this new government to do its work. 3 months is too short for a leadership challenge.
7: When there is instability in the government, it affects us too, as women, because we're the ones that our household rely on to feed our families with the little income we earn daily.
8: The government belongs to the people. We have voted in those leaders to represent us, and so now it rests with them. The motion of no confidence is a good thing too, as it tests the stability of the current government. I do not know what the outcome would be, but I hope it's in the people's interest.
2: And that's the views of commuters in Honiara, as Solomon Islanders face yet another period of political confusion and uncertainty. And they were speaking to Pacific Beats reporter in the Solomons, Krishnarita Almanuliong. Now, the authorities in Timor-Leste are facing a growing wave of online investment and recruitment scams linked to well-organised call centres. So far, nearly 600 people have been arrested during a police crackdown in Dili. But questions remain about who is behind the scam centre operations in the capital. As Pacific Beat's Vonya Vieira reports from Timor, opposition MPs and leading civil society groups say the problem runs much deeper than the local criminal underworld, and they point to institutional weaknesses and transnational networks.
9: It starts with social media ads, fake platforms, and forged bank receipts. And now, police in Timor-Leste estimate there are thousands employed in call centers in the country.

0: they move from to one place to new place and open new scam call centers.
1: Although there have been no formal charges, social media has been awash with questions of whether police, immigration, or government officials are involved in the scam center operations. And now, Mr. Belo says this question needs to be answered.
0: There are Chinese that coming through with his own to private jet. Also, these guys welcome him in the airport and then take him away to the shooting training and then to attend the training. This signal to us that the institutions leaders are involved. Up until now, the court doesn't apply the immigration and asylum seeker law to deport them. So they are moving around, and some of them they escape. So by heaven not provide a good security to the detention center that they send scammers to, by heaven not good management to the detention center, by heaven did not create integrated mechanism to control. This is what we call the institutional conspiracy.
1: He says the Fundação Mahin organization believes key institutions are involved in the scam center operations, and there are no adequate mechanisms in place to carry out proper investigations.
0: The scam call centers, they make huge money, and it's a kind of the industrial illicit activities which create a lot of money. And then what we know up until now, there has no good mechanism to do investigation, to arrest, to take to the custody and to deport it.
1: Pacific Beat had an interview scheduled a spokesperson for the Criminal Investigation Service, a specialized unit within Timor Police responsible for the scam center investigation. However, the interview was canceled on the day it was supposed to occur, with police saying they must obtain authorization from the government. The government has so far been reluctant to speak publicly on the issue, saying they support the police crackdown, while President Zoran Zorta has advised media to speak to the state prosecutor. Fretilin Central Committee member and political advisor in Parliament House, Juvenal Diaz, says the Prince Group case in Cambodia shows how syndicates set up resource-style compounds and hide behind government development projects to clean illicit funds.
2: The scammer techniques constantly evolve to protect their operation, to secure funds, and to launder their money. The operation of the Prince Group in Cambodia serves as a reference for how the mafia techniques are evolving in Timor-Leste. Scammers utilize a state development program to construct their own scam compound inside resort investment project. And ultimately, the scammer, using government initiative, government project, to launder their illicit money.
1: Zuvidal says the crisis reflects systemic failures or integrity among public officials who have opened the door for international scam networks to infiltrate the country. So far, Timor-Leste police have arrested more than 500 people. Reports suggest some call center workers have already escaped the country, while others are in pretrial detention, released on bail, or lack passports.
3: And that's Vonia Vieira reporting for Pacific Beat from Dili. Now to sport now, and the build-up to their first ever international match last year, Marshall Islands laid claim to being the last nation on earth without a national soccer team. But the volunteers involved in the project to get a team from Nauru out on the pitch by 2030 would beg to differ. They are led by English coach Charlie Pomeroy, who is also involved in a development project in India, having previously founded Angkor City FC in Cambodia. He says it was right to step aside and let the Marshall

0: enjoy their time in the spotlight. But now it's Nigel's turn, and rather than scanning the diaspora for talent, Pomeroy's aim is to create a team made up entirely of players from the island.
1: Over the next 3-4 years, it's about developing a strong football culture on the island. And that starts at grassroots level. So we want to provide free access for every child on that island aged 4 to 14. Here's a football, here's a coach, here's a field, here's a curriculum to follow. And, you know, there's just under 4,000 kids at that age on the island. There's no reason we can't be hitting every single one of them that wants to play. Now, obviously, we can't force football down everybody's throat. Not everybody will want to play, but those that do will have access to it. And then the dream for me is that we're looking at that group of 12, 13-year-olds that we can find that are really, really good. So that in 4 years, 5 years' time, they're 17, 18, and that's the first ever Nauru national team.
2: You will know, I'm sure, that the dominant sport on the island right now is Australian rules football. They actually produce some very good Australian rules footballers, a number of whom have gone on to academy level in Australia. So there is sporting talent on the island. It's just persuading them to change the shape of the ball, right?
1: Exactly that. I mean, why can't nations be multi-sport nations? Australia certainly is. There's a lot of crossover skill in Aussie rules to soccer, and there's no reason that these kids can't be athletes in two or three different sports. Then chances of getting, you know, college scholarships and things like that is increased. I don't see it as a battle of one or the other. I think it's just introducing another sport to the island and trying to empower these people and convincing them that you are more than just one sport. You are more than just a punchline of a joke sometimes, because obviously the obesity crisis on the island comes into play. And it's like, let's let people see Nauru in a different way. Rather than the most obese country on planet, let's start seeing it as a sporting island where talent can be developed.
2: You're aiming to get a team up and running by 2030. 2 years before that, 2028, Nauru will host the Micronesian Games. There will be a new stadium built for that. It's being built now, as I understand it, although getting information out of Nauru is not easy for us here the ABC in Australia. Will that facility be available to you? I mean, is it possible to field some sort of team in 2028?
1: Possible. We're in vague contact with the Olympic Committee. We have one contact on the island. We're about to send one of our team to the island on a visit to strengthen the network. But yeah, getting information, much like yourselves, is notoriously difficult. We would like to have a team in those games, but as it stands right now, soccer is not something that Nauru is planning to enter into the Micronesian Games. That's something that we're trying to change. The argument coming back is that we don't have a team yet, and I don't want to jeopardize our plan by just fielding any random group of 23 people and potential embarrassment on home soil. My understanding is that the stadium is also on hold at the moment. I'm not 100% sure why, but the building has stopped.
2: Tell me more about one child, one ball. How are you going to do that? Where are these balls going to come from?
1: I'm a big believer in football starts at home. This is a theory that was developed by Tom Beyer, a coach that lives in Japan and is widely regarded as one of the main reasons that Japan has become a football powerhouse over the last decade. Children need to be introduced to a football at home at a very young age. So the idea was that every child should have access to a football. And given that there's less than 4,000 kids on the island, it seemed like a very achievable target. The second idea was that it's a fundraiser for us as well. So that if you pay £20 to sponsor a football, it cost us around about £12 to manufacture one ball with the Nauru logo and get it to the island. And then that leaves £8 in the pot for the development of the project. So we're looking at the training camp in February. We've also got equipment to buy, the development of the curriculum and things like this. We're getting individual sponsors. We've also had a big corporate sponsor. We did have one company in Australia, the Nauru Australia Friendship Group. They've sponsored 100 balls. And then we've got, I think, another 36 sort of individual sponsors from all over the world and growing every day.
2: You mentioned the balls having a logo on them. Has the fact that the government basically unilaterally has decided to change the name of the country, is that created a bit of a problem in terms of your costs? Because you now have to go back and change things. The shirts, for example, which are already available.
1: We have had to change the logo. It's caused a little bit of an issue, but at the same time, when it comes to the footballs, we're still in the process of getting the first 150 balls printed. And so we're quite lucky in that we hadn't already shipped them, because that would have been a disaster. The kit design, it's going to cost us a little bit, but that's, you know, something that has to be done. And we've got just over 100 of them out. There's 100 people out there in the world that will own a shirt that will never, ever be printed again. And anyone that orders the shirt from this point on will get the new logo design on there.
2: Where do you stand on whether or not Nauru

0: has ever had a national side before.
1: The history goes that there have been unofficial matches played on the island before. Back in the 90s, apparently Nauru played a friendly, but it was an unofficial match, and reports on that are sketchy to say the least. Some people say that it was actually a game of just Nauru locals versus tourists, so didn't count in any way, shape or form. When it comes to the nuts and bolts of everything, Nauru's Soccer Federation was only founded in 2022. So we're essentially one of the last federations on Earth to be founded. And since its inception, there's been no games. So we are the only nation on Earth that hasn't officially played a match against another nation.
2: And that's Charlie Pomroy, Technical Director for the Nauru Soccer Federation. And he hopes to be in the country next February for the first of a series of training camps. But right now, he is recovering after a very serious car accident in India. Although clearly still very keen to spread the word on his ambitions for a Nauru team, we're grateful for his time here at Pacific Beat. And finally, Australia will provide $15.6 million over 4 years to support Pacific athletes in the lead-up to the Brisbane 2032 Olympic and Paralympic Games. The cash injection will help athletes and officials from 13 Pacific countries access high-performance training and qualification opportunities to compete at major international sporting events. Prime Minister Anthony Albanese told journalists in Palau the partnership reflects Australia's commitment to ensure Pacific athletes have every opportunity to compete and succeed. Pacific Affairs Minister Pat Conroy says it's an example of Australia's support for the region.
3: As the Prime Minister also announced, we're allocating $15 million to support Pacific athletes on the road to Brisbane. Over the next 4 years, these Pacific athletes will be supported to compete in the Pacific Games coming up next year in Tahiti, and then the 2028 LA Games as a pathway, a springboard for Brisbane. We've already supported 10,000 elite Pacific athletes through the Pacific Oz Sports Program, as well as supporting 850,000 participants through the Team Up Grassroots Sports initiatives. So this is another example of the broad gamut of support for the Pacific that the Albanese government provides. Whether it's security, action on climate change, economic development, gender empowerment, sporting participation, we turn up, we listen, and we act on the priorities of the Pacific, and that's how Australia remains the partner of choice for the region.
2: And that is Australia's Pacific Minister, Pat Conroy, speaking in Palau earlier today. And that brings us to the end of Pacific Beat. You can hear us again tomorrow morning at 6 a.m. PNG time, and then again at 5 p.m. PNG time. Find our top stories on our website. Just type Pacific Beat and Radio Australia into your search engine, or catch us on ABC's Pacific page on Facebook or Instagram. Until next time, o toa whātou. This is Pacific Beat, yours in the Pacific. Here in the Pacific, disasters are inevitable. Floods, cyclones, tsunamis, fires, earthquakes. Whatever the disaster, if it strikes your home, there is a way you can be prepared. A go bag, a bag of essential items that could save your life in a disaster. You should pack your go bag now so that if there is a disaster, you can pick it up and go. The things you should put in it are water, food, medicine, toiletries, hand sanitizer, and a first aid kit. 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Oh, and don't forget copies of important documents. Disasters may be inevitable, but the loss of your life or your family are not. 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
5: 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Today, Emmy Tuesday, number one, Long Moon September. One time you again, Long Program, me Sam Seke. Long Program today, all people Long Honi are out in frustration, Long All, Long Political Instability.

0: come up again, long motion belong arousing Prime Minister belong Solomon Islands. Ting Ting belong introducing sexual health education long all school long Solomon Islands belong stopping sick HIV AIDS. Tafea province belong Vanuatu e launching Pini's 4-year economic development plan belong next 4 year. Now Woki go ahead belong lookout team good more long 300 all pla Karawari caves long Angoram long East Sipik. A more story by Miharin behind. Now yet Emia Hilda Wayne, one time Radio Australia News.
1: Thank you, Sam. Hello, Radio Bren. Long all big story long Radio Australia News. Also, me play been bringing long news. I say one play big play tight water. I been bugger up in all place long Nepal, na Tibet. Long display every one play Australia citizen. I been die long end. Australia Foreign Minister Penny Wong is salim talk sorry blong em go long all family blong display man name blong em Michael Kitts who said he lose yet long display flood or tight water long Nepal. Partner blong Mr. Kitts he make him one plot talk long social media where emi worry through or some emi lose. Mr. Kitts and blong New South Wales na emi one plot blong 43 all Australian citizen em only lose yet now long display time where all authority he work hard yet long pine him online he lose long display tight wara. Minister Wong he talk he no got one play official confirmation yet long die blong Mr. Kitts. And we talk display him time blong all family. Blong Mr. Kitts no line he lose yet he stop long big play time blong worry. Na bell sorry time only no serve a prayer na family member blong all. He stop long one him up long display heavy. Big play walk he go at yet now long display time long pine him online he lose. Australian Nationals leader Matt Canavan he took Federal Treasurer Jim Chalmers. He no got good priority long display issue blong artificial intelligence. And make him display talk behind long Mr. Chalmers. He talk emi got believe also in Australia. Pa use some good display nuclear technology long strong in economy blong country. One plan nuclear treasury advice he talk also use blong display technology and plenty lo country using tosolino big play yet. He know more long 10% long all business he report also only using display technology. Australia is making one play humanitarian response or long help him. This play every long tight water he bugger up in Nepal. My government is selling one play military balus. He pull up long all emergency aid and a specialist. He go long this play country long help him. And been one play week now time this play tight water he come up where he big play some tsunami. Now he bugger up more mountain area long Nepal na Tibet. All officially put him number long online he die long this play heavy. He go more long 900. Plenty thousand all local people now tourists he walk long loose yet long display heavy. One plus Royal Australian Air Force Globe Master aircraft he been losing Brisbane that morning. Na caramel specialist na all something long help him long make him all rescue the recovery walk. Inside long all supplies only got all hygiene kit all solar lighting na plenty all something long using long time long disaster. United States President Donald Trump he took all same American strikes against him Iran by no up long big blood. That's why let me talk look out all same display by no up stop more long making more strong plot attack inside long this blood war. Mr. Trump he make him slow talk behind long one plot day where 2 side walk long party go come not make him all attack. Now long all military belong 2 country. All American forces even attack him 2 rocket launchers long Strait of Hormuz. Why only talk all some only got belief for some display 2 rocket launchers he like bugger up him all sea mines long road long all sea piron. Long back him display Iran been striking all US military base long Jordan. Maski display party work long go at yet. Mr. Trump is strong all some United States he defeat him or win him military long Iran. Ukrainian President Vladimir Zelensky talk some emi amamas long one pla talk where emi been got one time all mouse line long United States. Past time long one pla visit long only go long Ukraine. Mr. Zelensky talk some emi talk one time almost land long United States government Steve Witkoff na Jared Kushner name one bell long on this plot talk only make him. Office long emi make him all walk long finalize him or make him ready all day na time long this plot visit long United States. He go long Kiev. Long talk long all peace na belisit na melong Ukraine and Russia. Russian President Vladimir Putin is stop long Kazakhstan long one plus summit long all regional leaders where China, India, Iran na Pakistan is stop long end. He got report also President long China na Mr. Putin he been talk long all issues where 2 country he walk bong long end. Na display Pinism Radio Australia News.
0: Thank you, Hilda. Prime Minister Matthew Wale, hemi cousin back finish long honiara from Palau where hemi

0: We cut him this fella trip for attending this fella Pacific Islands Forum Leaders meeting and go back along Solomon Islands. This one, Hemi from Home Affairs Minister Manase Mailanga, Hemi give him notice finish after Mr. Wale Hemi lose him Honiara for moving one fella motion belong no confidence against him Prime Minister long next week. To follow Minister Blong Foreign Affairs and External Trade Rick Ho with the Minister Blong National Planning and Development Coordination Peter Kenny Laurie Jr. Now to follow step back Long Palau for representing country Long Pacific Islands Forum meeting here. Foreign Minister Blong New Zealand Winston Peters had me no happy and talk out Long kind way some fellow Cabinet Minister Blong Solomon Islands all get he make a move against him Prime Minister Wale time had me stop Long this fellow important regional meeting Long Palau. And Long Street Blong Honiara, ABC News Mary Christian Rita Aumanu Leong, Hemi ask him ting Blong Sanghala people, Long this for the motion, Blong no confidence, and Hemi and now one him orgata italim.
1: Government, the people, yeah, and those who are orgata go up to their parliament house, yeah. Time Blong call voters, Hemi finish now, I mean, election day, yeah. Now, yeah, Hemi side blow out the law. Up there now, around house here. And this fella motion here, yeah, and come in law after 3 months no more, yeah man. So, me not thinking bro me,
2: yeah.
1: Me no sorry, what now, bye-bye. How come bro this fella motion, yeah? If I mean, I mean, protest them too, stability bro, government bro. It's all a great government where I'm in place, yeah? So, Mr. Leva, also a personal view bro me, yeah? It's a, citizen of this country and as a voter as myself, I think I'm untimely, but because Hemi go through law, I mean, Hemi right blogger too for, I mean, Manlo is a local government, no, Hemi doing that one, yeah? Hemi take him up this whole motion of no confidence against him, Prime Minister Blumi. Why Hemi, low there for 3 months no more, but from Mr. Leva, we cannot say anything because power broke it, eh? Yeah? So, I think I'm no more by Mr. Taleb.
3: My perspective on the political situation at the moment, I think the current motion of no confidence can come up too early for Mr. Wale from facing, because the reason is Wale hasn't fully established yet your agenda's blame as a Prime Minister, without policy's blame for driving country, yeah, as a Prime Minister. He still needs time to establish all of his, you know, agendas for come about in Watna, frustrate him in general country, and then his motion will come up. So, not thinking about me, I think they should give him time.
4: Time, not a government, him coming, him like doing any good thing for you, me. Because me, I got a women, man, for suffer. Yeah? I got a man, me, no suffer, but I got a women, mostly, you know, I'm fighting things for. Lo house or lo table or evening and morning or same ya, yeah? So same time gaman him stable. O same him affecting me hala tu ya. Yeah? Him affecting me hala lo waka. How na ba ni fal fighting things? The stand me fal hear himself for good things and come out. Me hala tu life for me fal o same tu oh me life for me take him something o same. For me do him something o same for help him na. Family or inside the community.
5: Time one fella him go up Prime Minister, no long time no more him.
6: Yes.
5: Got a down him, so me call tight him up, time him. Same waste time no more for what him go Prime Minister, then Nara new one, no long time change more. So him waste him time no more, yeah, for kind of.
7: This will tell me, don't nap now. Napa from Block Get Up, I'm going to pay up with you this one can have you. Raw and appointed, change your mind and all these things. After all, him is at law system, law provincial government system. But me, I'm in federal system. But it's not a motion of no confidence, yeah. Suppose you're in state government. Baba had to think of him. Baba, you people are everyone straight.
8: You think you're the same, no more? I didn't know money or running. You may look at him, Mustang. But you may run him kind. 3 months no more, then Nara new government. 3 months more, Nara new government. You know, a lot of people, no happy look at him. So let them government run. 2 years ran him go. So same you all know happy them, then you all start him back in 2028.
0: Her voice belongs to all the people long honey era where Christian Rita Aumanu Leong. Hemi ask him ting ting belong or get along this fellow motion belong no confidence against him Prime Minister Matthew Wale. Solomon Islands Planned Parenthood Association hemi like for hemi garam sexual health education long all get the primary and high school make him hemi help long fight against him sick HIV AIDS long country. Director long SIPA Jack Martin hemi tell him out this one follow one for the report say number long HIV case long Solomon Islands hemi cast him 36 long last year. And all got a look him nara 25 case custom may long this for a year. Caroline Tiriman, let me ask him Jack Martin long this for idea for introducing sexual health education long all got a school.
2: The schools blow me is the majority of young people blow me inside out school, whether him primary, secondary or even tertiary. So got the areas that we need for work with them, okay? And then young people who stay in a lot communities blame me, him too, me must need for work with them. Mokata.
6: Time you talk long old school, you think all same by good, suppose only start for schooling or teaching all young fella long side long sex, and when him now by come up, Lord Geta, suppose don't only know look out him all good or how?
2: Yeah, lo side lo school too, because me follow solo, I think someone in our country, lo Pacific. Ogata garem comprehensive sexuality education or family life education em start finish lo school. Mi fala lo solo no more, emi optional subject no more lo inside lo school. So me think yes, lo primary, because what beginning already reaching puberty, where what start for like for having sex, lo age 9, 10 and go inside lo got age, ogata reaching adolescence na, where the hormones waka. No matter you miss say no more you me parents taka time you me no like say hey me no like believe that beginning blow me by him garem or sexual desire by lo through lo body em happen na eh? So lo school age too you me need for look lo got beginning blow me for got understand him sometimes what look high lo got teachers what look lo got or same person outside trusted and lo got cases so same you me like him too. Situation, so we like him teachers for instill him na knowledge a lot of beginning because lot day any day 8 hours lot day yeah or where we say daylight 6 o'clock morning to 6 o'clock evening majority lot time lot school and out what beginning blame me spending with them teachers so me think that I'm important in me need for introduce him lot school primary school secondary school senior secondary school and tertiary level too. Him very important.
6: Like all same you me everyone sabe, talk lo sex long all community long you me. Emi sa hard too much lo all parents or guardians for talk long sex ya yeah, long region blow you me. So how ya ba you me overcome him this la?
2: One fall away where me follow sipa lo Solomon me for sabe encourage him with parents no. Suppose lo house you find him hard, you save invite him if I come lo out communities blo you fala. Or if I got him out a trained peer educators, or got a trained community based distributors, or people were trained now for deal with him out a different age group. Yeah. Parents too, suppose you like him, oh, how now you for save come run him out session for me fallot parents, for how me for save talk lo beginning blo me fala. Mifa sabe support them kainia too. Parents, you say I'm difficult for parents because nobody wants to believe. Yeah, no anyone like for believe that beginning blokata hemi start for interest law sex. That fall fear yeah, no more parents find him difficult. Yeah, or the hard for overcome him this whole thing that bye beginning blow me. We talk about sex law him. I'm no good him say me allow him for have sex. So how him? By him present him to information to parents struggle with him. That area too, you must have help him communities and not families for understand how to talk about the beginning.
6: Long all people who said he got him HIV finish, time only come long Sifa, only come willingly or?
2: Staka people or the come because I could start for transition finish, yeah. Okata no just come no more because okata like for check. You be garden people will come with just like for check them status blogot no more. Maybe or have been sleep with them one or two different people. Now it's a serious relationship. So like check them status blogot. That one save come. People of them come too. But especially those who have tested positive for HIV. Lo ota case studies and discussions migarem with them ota nurses blomi other people inside lo health space yeah. Staka time people present ya ota move finish from HIV or start for transition for AIDS yeah. So time mo se me ota garem ota different kind of signs and ota symptoms na ya yeah. Ota garem discharge lo private parts lo ota place for toilet garem ota fungus and ota discharge lo there, inside lo mouth, lo throat, got him trash, and him, you know, him persist for over 1 month, him stay for 1 month or long time, a little bit. So time people come, yeah, ota got him ota a little bit, some for infections come out lo there, which is, ot, you may say, lo HIV, ota optimist infections, ne, where ota come with them transition go lo AIDS, yeah. So, time or same you got him what kind of sick here, hey, but you have to like for quick time go to clinic now for find out what now wrong, what now happen and kind of same. And people got him sexual behavior blood, him unsafe, maybe multiple partners. Him now to come to clinic, yeah. Stack a time people come also got carem STI too, yeah. What carem syphilis, mifalo salmon this time, big issue with him hepatitis. So or things are same too, what come with them, yeah, you know HIV celeba, yeah.
0: I'm Jack Martin, director of Long Solomon Islands Planned Parenthood Association, Hemi talk with them Caroline Tiriman. Tafia, where Hemi Southern Province Blong Vanuatu, Hem now got 1 4-year economic development plan where only launching long number 7 Blong August. Secretary General Blong Tafia Province Joe Yautim Hemi say development plan here Hemi put on priority alongside Blong infrastructure project all the same all airport wharf more road Hem say big fella priority too Hem alongside Blong productive sector all the same agriculture forestry tourism and alongside Blong human resource capacity development Blong Tafia. Mr. Yautim, Hemi say province Hemi like him say time Vanuatu Hemi celebrate him golden jubilee long marking 50 independence anniversary long 2030. But after Hemi got something Hemi save mark him all the same Hemi part long development long province.
9: Tafia provincial government lo August 7 lo this year 2026 Hemi launch an economic sector plan for him. Economic sector plan, you mean, hemi base law one plan where hemi all fellow only been developed some 21 years ago and then you mean no implement them. Then you mean review them back again lo last year, and this year. So when em we province hemi prioritize them, hemi go back, look, lo priorities play him, especially lo site lo infrastructure. Province hemi got strong look all same, say by 2030, we hemi. Government Bombay our nation Vanuatu Bombay Hemi celebrate and golden jubilee lehem Bombay province too Bombay Hemi at least Hemi got something law Hemi save makam se Hemi now Hemi part law developments especially law sector law economy blehema so mi vlay putum now law paper plan de law all initiatives where Hemi been start float around for quite a number of years now. Especially low site low infrastructure and low productive sector, especially low area of low agriculture, forestry, and tourism, and two human resource capacity development low province. So here we now have started low 4 years economic development plan low province.
0: So when I'm now some long all infrastructure long economic development plan here.
9: All highlights where lo mi vlay putum lo plan ya hemi infrastructure lo site lo improve or upgrade them all standard lo el airport lo mi vla save accommodate them all pickup planes where Mifla Isave receive him directly from New Zealand, New Caledonia, or Fiji, from Yumi Isave Tafe province, and more close up all neighboring countries, yeah. And Naravala one, you know, Hemi Wolf law province, Mifla, he want them too much, but Mifla got one standard wolf where Hemi Isave accommodate them to all big condemned boats, yeah. Then we meet up, talk about the Kamlo level law. Blow export, import, you may need him. Well, big fly infrastructure, all same, blow stuff in place. And two, blow you may improve him. One, we have stuff finished, all same. You may save it off your province, you may got to Mystery Island where you may caram regular cruise ships where well, Lista Campus, let me play one, they make him so, me really come up good standard, let me come up with me improve from tourism. Lo bottom line blame now me play really look forward lo improve my human resource capacity and focus and me start more lo how you me move you me strengthen them all especially all institutions lo start deliver all skills all skills training lo said lo technical and vocational program so he me now sector plan he me cover map he me 1 4 year plan.
0: So national government have me away along development plan, yeah?
9: Government, we've been seeing out them national government, deputy prime minister with them a couple of ministers only been come around and we've been present them document law development plan, yeah, all get that. Government have me really happy with him and have me want them supposed to a similar plan by all of the provinces only have it. Police have make them so that they me easy block government. Them government and me talk about all priorities play him. They all priorities from by him base law all one name where people or level block grassroots or area law side block area come custom law province eco and double national people now only make them all decisions yeah and only give him law national government together with them provincial government is have implemented.
0: I'm Secretary General Blong Tafia Province Long Vanuatu, Joe Yao Tim. Stop hide inside Long Big Booth Blong Angoram Long East Pacific Province Long Papua New Guinea and more Long 300 Long All Pla Karawari Caves where only been stopped finish Long something all of them 2000 year before. Long year 2004 only Makim Karawari Cave Arts Project all of them M or number 6 name long all Narapla Conservation Project long Papua New Guinea where he got 2 old Tumbuna painting long in. Now this black Karawari Caves Art Fund he walk along go past long all walk long Bungim all 6 pla all community around long this pla hub long Angoram and long Kirapim all rule inside long all this pla community long look out him good all this pla cave long all. Executive Director Blong Karawari Cave Arts Fund, Waka Tosa, he talk this plafani like walk inside long all 30 pela all ward inside long Karawari LLG, behind long only kissim tokorae na protection blong all 6 pla community. Belinda Kora, he ask him Mr. Tosa long tok tok more long in.
10: Importance long em or big plus something where me play look long walk long em try and put them out long or Papua New Guinea can save na even Pacific or world can save long on them and got plenty all caves all cave it got story long all same all got plenty and mark block cave all money put in na all carving is stuff in jet na all been using more cave all same. Some blow you see more same house long all asleep. Some blow you see more same place long all by walking married or all you see more some initiations all time all even got this law or something or sing sing or kind of some all been using. But more importantly, this la all cave. I mean, got story long em all same. Em all play cave through. Em all play cave through. Nah, I think he got story all same. You may think also more cave, more some 20,000 years old, or some more problem. I'm plenty money been sleep, now only been making more work inside and this last. So, you know, one black cave that's all. He got plenty, plenty cave na mibla lulu close to about 300 caves mibla walk like Banisim. So this slime and

0: I think Nogat Nabla place along PNGM got cave also. Only got cave, but Emol got one or two cave, but Blomi Playa and big like cave, big like number of caves. So Emibla finding all story in Emibla put him, Emibla put him out long all world long all seven, Islagan Emibla make him stop. But then one la big, big, la all work Emibla make him, Emibla believe also. Emi got big plus story blah blah long side blah connecting this la cave one them all cave long Indonesia na cave long all Australia and all this line blah like trying to connect him long all long historical context long him archaeological context now all this long work me play my game so I think long me plan long year me blah work long and blah believe also and the only cave classes of caves when blah got lo PNG. Apart long Indonesia long Sulawesian na Australia long Borneo.
1: Thank you straight, Mr. Tosa, long this plan. In up history, Lily, me understand also this plan. Project two, we got also 300 plus all cave we stop long in now also sample long all painting tube long all tumbuna line and also me stop also Christmas long list was 20,000 player ego penis in up history lo this plan especially all this world six black community in up history long how all is a star now how this club project me I mean meaning one of something long all
0: Ke only been stop lo cave long lo time long all only been sleep na kerap lo cave wo garden gen garden go lo cave and all stop all same go until me play starting work lo me play lo 2008 na kamata por sem me play introduce him all long out lo live lo community okay time long help him all long side long all plate cup all spoon na pot na me play carry all time yok na go give him all na All this last, so me play help him all same. You block come out long old cave. Now you block and walk, make him all house. Now form him all community. Now stop all same all man marry. So instead of you block, I stop in general cave or stone cave. So M some block walk me block make him. One them all this last six block communities.
1: Thank you, straight long this plateau clear. Long last plan ask him to solemn. One him something am you plow like walk long in long future I come long especially long side long project long year 2027. One him something now you block long time long work towards long time long protect him display area long display time.
0: Me plan got a plan law going cell of protection long next year 2027. Emi, you know, finish long this work, me plan work long Karawari. And by First phase long and awesome because all six block community only interest long before mining logging and can come back up him all water na bush long all na all cave na all carving na all something stuff inshallah stone cave long and all like him blow lo protect him area or banish him area so him stop lo banish now and walk lo me blow lo walk one time all but continue go so now me blow walk one time six block community but after Next year, 2027, and goal same plant all community all interest. So me blah by time look low the greater Karawari minimal same Karawari LLG got 30+ words, 30+ words. So me blah by now me blah work on them 6+ words, but 24+ word is stop yet. So only been expression interest or same all two like Kugoncholo conservation.
2: I'm Executive Director Blong Karawari Cave Arts Fund, Waka Tosa. I've been talk one time, Belinda Kora. I me finishing display, ABC Radio Australia one talk program Blong Tete. Me Sam Seke talk maki me pla orgeta one walk me talk, bungi me again long tomorrow. Bye bye now.
3: ABC News. Hello, I'm William Howard Evans. The Australian Prime Minister says he's not distracted by the China-Taiwan tensions emerging at the Pacific Islands Forum. Here's Foreign Affairs reporter Stephen Jedgetts in Palau.
4: Last night, Taiwan Foreign Minister Lin Chia-lung joined dignitaries in Palau for a ceremony marking the formal opening of the Pacific Islands Forum. China's top diplomat in the Pacific, Chiang Bo, has expressed serious concerns over Mr. Lin's presence, warning there will be consequences. Speaking in Palau...

0: Anthony Albanese says he's focused on his upcoming meetings as part of the annual event.
1: I'm not distracted.
0: Mr. Albanese says climate change, security and transnational crime are key areas of focus for leaders at the forum this week. Stephen Jedgetts, ABC News, Palau.
2: Hundreds of unidentified bodies have been temporarily buried in Nepal over concerns for health risks. About 1,000 people are confirmed to have died in last week's flash flooding disaster in the Nepal-Tibet border region, with thousands of others still unaccounted for, including 43 Australians. Authorities say the burials are in line with international disaster management protocols. Anil Thapa from the local police says the bodies can be claimed by families at a later date.
3: The dead bodies are continuously decomposing day by day. Today is the sixth day. Till now, we have managed 199 dead bodies here underground. For identifying in the future, we extracted some DNA samples from the dead bodies.
2: A former gang leader has been found guilty of masterminding the murder of legendary hip-hop artist Tupac Shakur. Kaysen Ho reports from Washington.
4: The verdict marks the end of a decades-old cold case. In 1996, Tupac Shakur, one of rap's most influential artists, was stopped at a red light in Las Vegas and shot. He died 6 days later. Now, a Las Vegas jury has found 63-year-old Dwayne Keefe D. Davis guilty of orchestrating the murder. The jury reached the guilty verdict after less than 3 hours of deliberation. Police had said they long suspected Davis but didn't previously have sufficient evidence to charge him. Kaysen Ho, ABC News, Washington.
2: Ukraine's president says US envoys are preparing to resume meetings with Russia as well as a visit to his country. Europe correspondent Mazoe Ford has the details.
5: Ukrainian President Volodymyr Zelensky says he's spoken to US President Donald Trump's envoys Steve Witkoff and Jared Kushner as the US starts to turn its attention back to the Russia-Ukraine war. In a call that President Zelensky described as detailed and constructive, he said the Americans confirmed they are again speaking to the Russian side and preparing for a Ukraine trip. Russian President Vladimir Putin has been in Kyrgyzstan meeting with regional leaders, including President Xi Jinping of China. The Kremlin says the pair spoke about Ukraine, but it was not the main theme of their meeting.
2: The US president is again threatening to attack Iran after the two countries traded strikes for the first time in weeks. Our Middle East correspondent Caitlin Kelly reports.
6: Donald Trump has threatened to hit Iran hard after missiles struck Jordanian bases hosting US military early Monday local time. US forces had struck Iranian missile launches in the Strait of Hormuz. They claimed were preparing to deploy sea mines. Iran hit back with attacks on the UAE and Jordan, disrupting what had been a lull in the now six-month war and drawing condemnation from the Emiratis and the Qataris, while Turkey said parties involved in the war were destroying the region. The Strait of Hormuz remains choked.
2: The US Supreme Court has ruled to let Donald Trump continue the construction of his White House ballroom. The non-profit National Trust for Historic Preservation sued last year after the Trump administration tore down the White House East Wing and began building the ballroom without seeking specific approval from Congress. The court's ruling was tight, 5-4, with one of the six conservative justices siding with the three liberals, saying the ballroom construction is likely unlawful. President Donald Trump has welcomed the decision, saying the ballroom, worth over $500 million, will be the greatest of its kind ever built. And Dolly Parton's estate has announced a festival honouring the life and legacy of the late singer in both London and Nashville. The star-studded two-day Dolly Fest will happen across two consecutive weekends in both cities next year, with dates yet to be announced. Dolly had planned an earlier version of the event for January this year, but that was called off due to her health struggles. ABC News.
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8: The crew of the USS Abraham Lincoln aircraft carrier are used to being in the news. In 2003, President George W. Bush paid them a visit while they were stationed in the Persian Gulf. As he stood at a podium on the Lincoln's flight deck, a giant banner reading Mission Accomplished was visible on the bridge structure behind him.
9: Because of you, our nation is more secure. Because of you,

0: The tyrant has fallen, and Iraq is free.
1: The reason the crew of the Lincoln was so excited was that Bush had ordered them to return home to the US after 9 months at sea. It had been a long, grueling mission, but fortunately for the crew, the stretchers at sea were interspersed with 9 stops in various ports to resupply and give the sailors some shore leave. It meant that the crew never spent more than 91 consecutive days at sea without a rest. 23 years later, the situation is very different.
2: There are growing concerns for US Navy personnel aboard the USS Abraham Lincoln, which has been at sea for 250 consecutive days after reports of supply shortages and poor mental health.
1: As of the end of August, the Abraham Lincoln has been at sea for the same amount of time as the deployment back in 2003, but this time they've had no shore leave at all. It's a US Navy record for most consecutive days at sea.
3: Normally we get a port call on a ship during a deployment every 2 months maybe, and so now they've gone about 8 months without going into port at all.
1: So, why has that ship been stuck out there for so long? Well, it's because of some very important ocean news that went down earlier this year.
4: The Strait of Hormuz is a crucial sea corridor off Iran's south coast, but it's been practically shut down.
1: Despite the USS Abraham Lincoln's best efforts, it is stuck on the eastern side of the blockade of the Strait of Hormuz. The blockade is also blockading them from their own resupply ports.
3: They go to Bahrain, they go to Fujairah and pick it up and then bring it back out to the ship. Well, they can't do that because they can't access the Strait of Hormuz.
1: Not only has the crew been stuck at sea, but the nearest supply base they can use is 3,500 kilometres away in Diego Garcia. That distance has led to shortages.
3: Morale on a ship depends on the food. It depends on whether you have access to the toiletries that you're used to having, so toothpaste and soap and just simple stuff like that, that if you don't have them, it really starts to grind on you when you add that to the workload and then the operational tempo they're maintaining.
1: The families of sailors have been sharing information and photos showing the grim conditions on board.
5: Thousands of US military members are reportedly contending with food shortages, broken plumbing and exhaustion as the Iran war continues. Military outlets are reporting that multiple sailors aboard the USS Abraham Lincoln have considered jumping overboard.
1: There are photos of the tiny food portions and mystery meat mush being served to the crew, along with pictures of filthy bathrooms.
6: Look at the toilet. Y'all expect me to take a doo-doo in this, y'all? Nah. Y'all crazy.
1: Many of the toilets are overflowing with human doo-doo. Now, the Trump administration denies that there is a problem.
7: That ship is moving right now, or very shortly, and it's being replaced with another very similar ship.
1: When asked if its deployment has gone on too long, the president said,
7: No. Not nearly long enough.
1: The Lincoln is now on its way to Thailand, where the sailors will reportedly be given shore leave for the first time since, like, before any of the Epstein files were released. But the thing is, the story about the Lincoln being stuck at sea for so long is actually indicative of a much wider problem with the US Navy. A growing crisis is emerging in the yards that build the ships and submarines that the Navy needs to be the global ocean police. They are years behind schedule in both building new ships and maintaining the old ones. And it's set to get a lot worse. Now, you might be thinking, what could that guy's inability to doo-doo on his hell ship mean for my safety here in Australia? And, well, I do have a surprise for you on that front. I'm Matt Bevan, and this is If You're Listening. The modern American aircraft carrier isn't a regular military boat. It's actually more like a small city. It has upwards of 5,000 crew, supermarkets. Some of them even have Starbucks coffee shops.
8: We're all surprised that we actually have a Starbucks that it actually tastes like Starbucks, and the prices are cheaper than regular.
1: The first carrier built like this was the USS Forrestal back in the 1950s.
9: Over 6,000 plans were needed to build this ship,
1: The Forrest Isle was built in the city of Newport News, Virginia.
9: That job took thousands of men. More nearly 5,000 workers on the ship itself from 40 different trades to meet her production schedule.
1: As the Forrest Isle took shape in Newport News Shipbuilding Company's Dry Dock 11, some slightly unexpected features were installed.
9: Through access openings left clear in the hull, her powerful steam turbines and reduction gears were lowered. The giant boilers, too, eight of them.
1: Back in the 1950s, big new cargo ships were usually built with diesel engines, but this enormous modern Navy ship was being built with a more powerful but much less efficient oil-powered steam engine. Why? Well, they were going to use the steam the ship created for other things.
9: These to deliver steam for the ship's turbines and to launch her planes.
1: To launch her planes. See, the Forrest Isle was being built to accommodate launching jet planes.
10: Well, jet planes, bigger and heavier jobs, greater ranges, more fuel. Guess it all adds up.
1: These steam-powered catapults were a big upgrade on the old system.
11: The steam catapult has increased launching power over six times that of the old hydraulic systems.
1: The Forrest Isle would have four of them.
10: She's got two catapults forward and two on the angle, port side. They'll be steam too. With that set up, they ought to get a bunch of planes in the air in record time.
1: The elevators that bring the planes and bombs up from underneath the deck would be steam-powered too. So would the heating, the laundry, and a lot of the kitchen equipment. Servicing all of this meant that the ship would need to have a massive circulatory system of steam pipes.
9: They are a part of the ship's vitals, providing a sensitive and balanced mechanism which makes her, in performance, a living organism.
1: Despite the huge amount of very complex equipment, the Forrest Isle only took 3 years to build.
12: The world's mightiest naval vessel, the 59,000-ton supercarrier Forrest Isle, is ready at her Newport News, Virginia dock for a five-day shakedown cruise prior to going into commission. 40,000 people could stand on her enormous flight deck.
1: The USS Forrest Isle was the largest and most luxurious naval vessel in history.
9: All berthing spaces for the entire crew are air-conditioned. Each compartment is accommodated with a recreation area with tables and chairs for writing letters or reading.
1: It could carry up to 100 jet aircraft, arm them, launch them, and then launch more of them while others were landing at the back of the ship. Bombs, missiles, rockets, and fuel were all kept separate until the last moment, or at least that's how it's meant to work. See, 12 years after the USS Forrest Isle launched, things stopped going to plan.
13: We were preparing for an Alpha strike, and there was a large number of airplanes, and I was in mine, had started the engine, was going through the engine checks.
1: This is U.S. Senator John McCain, who on the 29th of July 1967 was on the deck of the Forrest Isle in his fighter jet preparing for a mission.
13: Across the flight deck from me was an F-4 Phantom, and on the Phantom wings were Zuni rockets, which are long, 6-foot-long rockets.
1: The way the Zuni rockets work is they're mounted onto the bottom of the wings of the jet on the deck. And then a small electrical wire they call a pigtail is plugged in.
13: An electrical impulse goes through that and fires the rocket. Well, that pigtail, as it's called, is not supposed to be inserted until the airplane is on the catapult facing the water.
1: The reason it's not plugged in until the last second is because when the jet engine starts, it sometimes sends a surge of electricity through the whole plane. And if the pigtail's plugged in, that surge can set off the rocket, which is exactly what happened on this particular day.
13: A very large charge of stray electricity went through the pigtail and fired the Zuni rocket across the flight deck, punched through the fuel tank, the 200-gallon fuel tank that was underneath my A4 Skyhawk.
1: This was all captured by a camera that was on the deck of the Forrest Isle that day. In the footage, you can see planes being catapulted off the deck as usual, but then the person operating the camera whips around to the back of the ship, and you can see an enormous fire.
13: In a very short period of time, there was a huge conflagration on the Forrest Isle.
1: As the firefighting crews run,

0: Most expensive warship, USS Nimitz. A brand new billion-dollar giant slipping powerfully across the North Sea. Nimitz is enormous, a shipload of superlatives, 1,100 feet long and over 250 wide.
1: The oil-fired boiler had been replaced with a boiler heated by nuclear reactors, but the blood of the ship was still steam.
0: Above, the action's beginning. Fast and fumy as the steam of a launch catapult mingles with unburnt fuel from full power takeoff.
1: Every video that you've ever seen of planes launching off an aircraft carrier is full of steam. The first 5 minutes of Top Gun are very steamy, and I don't just mean the sexual tension between Val Kilmer and Tom Cruise. I mean literal steam.
2: You can be my wingman anytime.
1: Adjusted for inflation, the Nimitz cost 4.5 times more than the Forrestal. But the innovative design and safety features of this floating steam-powered airport were so good that the US Navy ordered 9 more just like it. And from that point on, that's just how aircraft carriers worked, with steam, all the way up until the turn of the century.
3: The Navy started planning the next generation of warships that would replace the Nimitz. The design had served them well. While there had been accidents, there had been no mass casualty events like the ones seen in the 1960s.
1: The reason the ships needed an update was because there had been big updates in military technology. The potential for new types of weapons led Navy bosses to make fundamental changes to the way the carriers worked, starting with the steam.
4: To change the type of launch system we have, the catapults, to a new type of catapult system, which will be much more effective and much less maintenance, as opposed to the steam-powered catapults that we have today.
1: Okay, so no more steam catapults.
4: They're called electromagnetic catapults, and they're very similar in the way they operate to today's modern-day roller coaster systems.
1: When a modern roller coaster needs to get up a big hill, it doesn't just ratchet up slowly. The train sits on a flat track with a sequence of magnets running along it. When it's time to start the ride, the magnets switch on in sequence, one after the other, accelerating the train up to top speed very quickly.
3: The naval engineers wanted the jets on board the aircraft carriers to take off using the same magnet technology. The thing is, this process uses an enormous amount of electricity, more even than the Nimitz's 2 nuclear reactors could generate. It meant that to have this electromagnetic technology, ships would need to be totally redesigned.
4: We will have a redesigned nuclear power plant, which will be much less manpower intensive to operate, and we will have a new electrical generating capability that will be about 2.5 times what we currently have on the Nimitz.
3: So instead of a giant circulatory system of steam pipes going through the entire carrier, these new ships would have a colossal nuclear power plant on board, generating enormous amounts of electricity, which could then be used to power the magnet-powered catapults.
5: They're experimenting with the forces of electromagnetism, and the focus of their work is the EML, the electromagnetic rail launcher, commonly called the rail gun.
1: The rail gun. It's a gun that uses magnets to just kind of yeet bullets over the horizon.
6: It's a new kind of gun that doesn't use gunpowder like we have for 800 years, but it literally uses magnetism, and it is a cannon that'll be able to sling a shell over 100 miles.
1: So the plan was to basically pull out all the steam pipes and boilers to make room for whatever new high-tech electric weapons the Navy was able to get working. The company behind all of this engineering was called General Atomics.
7: So General Atomics does a lot of unique and interesting things, and one of the things that we work with is a lot of electricity and magnetism.
1: General Atomics was behind almost all of the cool new stuff being added to these next-generation warships. The giant nuclear power plant, the electromagnetic catapult, the rail gun, they were also the developer of the Predator drone, which was growing in importance to the US military. The military was so excited by their plans that in 2005, General Atomics and the folks at Newport News Shipyard began work on the first all-electric aircraft carrier, the USS Gerald R. Ford. More than a decade later, Senator John McCain chaired a congressional hearing to check up on how things were going with the construction, and

0: The situation was not good.
1: The Ford class program is currently estimated to be more than $6 billion over budget. And yet, when I asked the former chief of naval operations, who's responsible for the cost overrun on the USS Gerald R. Ford, he said he didn't know.
0: So the Forrestal took 3 years to build, right? The Ford was 13 years in and still not done. Senator McCain thought that he might have an idea about what the issue was.
1: They decided to develop concurrently and integrate onto one ship all at once a host of advanced and entirely unproven technologies. This was the original sin, in my view, that so damaged this program.
0: Yeah, so the electromagnetic catapults weren't working properly and had never been successfully used at sea. The laser weapons could shoot down a small drone as long as it wasn't moving around too much. And the cool railgun, it tore itself apart after 100 or so shots and needed to be replaced. So the ship was years overdue and set to cost more than $12 billion. But it was at least getting close. In 2017, 2 years after McCain gave the Ford a verbal broadside, 15 years after development started, it was ready for commissioning. The US president decided to pop in to the shipyard at Newport News for a visit.
2: It is a high honor to introduce and welcome the 45th president of the United States, Donald J. Trump.
0: The president was given the grand tour. He was shown the flight deck and then he was taken down one of the aircraft elevators into the hangar. This is how he recounts what happened on that tour.
3: So I get to the boat. How's it going? Well, it's okay, sir, but we have a little problem with the catapult system. You know, that's not, like, so good. When we have an aircraft carrier, you can't send planes off the damn thing.
0: For whatever reason, Trump decided to investigate this further.
3: I said, let me see the catapult people. They said, sir, you don't really want to do that. I said, yeah, those are the people that know what the hell they're doing. So I get the catapult guys, five guys come over. Yes, sir. But I said, so what do you do? He said, I'm a catapulter. 20 years. Yes, sir. What would you like to know, sir? Very simple question. What's better, an electric catapult or steam? Sir, steam is better. I said, it's better. If the steam breaks, I can fix it myself with a wrench. If the electronics breaks, sir, we have to send for Albert Einstein to try and fix it.
0: In fact, when Trump visited in March 2017, the crew of the Gerald R. Ford had not yet managed to launch and recover a single fighter jet using its catapult system. Now, learning about the electromagnetic versus steam thing, Trump became absolutely fixated on this problem. Every time he was talking to someone from the Navy, he would bring it up. This poor guy, Captain Pat Hanifin, had to deal with this question from Trump during a Thanksgiving call.
4: Would you go with steam or would you go with electromagnetic? Because steam is very reliable.
5: Sir, Mr. President, I would go electromagnetic cat.
4: Okay, good.
5: We do pay a heavy cost for transiting the steam around the ship.
4: Okay, I like to hear that. I'm actually happy about that answer because at least, you know, they're doing what they're doing, but that's actually a very good answer.
0: Look, this is genuinely a very tricky problem. What Captain Hanifin is saying is that the steam system with all the pipes and boilers, it takes up basically half the ship. He's saying if they can get the electric system working, it will be better because it's smaller and can be adjusted to launch lots of different types of aircraft. A few months after Trump's visit, the Ford launch catapult worked for the first time. The crew were absolutely pumped, but it took another 6 years to get the system working well enough to actually put the ship into active service. The delays with the Ford caused absolute chaos at the Newport News shipyard. Not only was their shipbuilding schedule running years late, but their maintenance schedule for the existing carriers was a mess too. In late 2021, the yard was dealing with five carriers simultaneously, two new ones, two being refueled and refitted, and one being scrapped. One of the ships being refitted at the yard, the USS George Washington, was the scene of a crisis. Before a ship is launched, aircraft carrier crews are ordered to move aboard the ship a few months beforehand, so they're fully ready to go when it comes time to set sail. The crew of the George Washington was ordered aboard in mid-2021, but the ship was nowhere near ready. In fact, it was still entirely under construction. For months, the crew was forced to live in whatever bits of the ship weren't under construction at the time, trying to sleep through constant drilling and hammering noise. In the end, the consequences for this were devastating.
6: The warship has been docked in Virginia since 2017 for a major overhaul, but in the last year, seven sailors assigned to it have died, four of them apparent suicides.
7: Three of the five deaths happened in the span of a week in April 2022.
0: In the end, the four-year refit of the Washington took 6 years. The crew had been ordered aboard 2 years early. The point is, the entire system is in chaos. Everything is taking years longer than it should, and it costs billions of dollars more. The carrier we're hearing about now, the USS Abraham Lincoln, has been stuck out there off the coast of Iran because, until very recently, there was no other ship available to relieve it. That's how we get those pictures of the mystery marshmallows and what looks like sewage shooting out of a sink. Decisions made in the past to make these ships safer and more technologically advanced have outstripped the ability of the team at Newport News Shipbuilding to keep up with the schedule. And this is having huge knock-on consequences, not just for aircraft carriers, but for everything else that's built in that yard too. And here's where Australia comes in, because guess what else they make there at that same yard?
8: It's Virginia-class subs like this one that Australia is seeking to initially acquire under the AUKUS Security Pact.
0: Australia has entered into a contract to buy a number of submarines from Newport News, and our politicians have been scoping out the facility.
9: The size and the scale of the operation here at Newport News is hard to comprehend in the Australian context.
0: In order to supply both the US and Australian navies, the team at Newport News and their partners in Connecticut need to produce 2.33 Virginia-class subs a year. They've never even come close to that. The yearly average is barely above one sub a year. So the situation at the shipyard is not great. Do you hope that nothing happens that could make it worse?
10: President Trump directed the US Navy this week to switch back to steam catapult systems on aircraft carriers, calling them more cost-effective.
0: Yeah, so Donald Trump is still obsessed with the steam catapults. He has, in fact, been talking about them constantly for 9 years.
11: Because they decided to use electric catapults that throws the planes off instead of steam.
12: The steam system is tried and true for many, many years, as long as we've had aircraft carriers.
13: And I love the sight of that beautiful steam pouring off that deck with the electric. You don't have that.
14: Steam! Old-fashioned, right? Old-fashioned.
0: He sometimes does it as a call-and-response thing at a rally.
13: Which is better, the electric or the steam?
0: And all along, he's been promising to revert to steam.
13: But I like steam. We're going to go back to steam.
0: He wants the aircraft carrier currently under construction at Newport News to be built with steam catapults instead of electric ones. But as we've been discussing, it's not a matter of just, like, popping one out and putting another one in. It's not like going back to wired headphones when your Bluetooth ones break. The old system requires the entire ship to be designed around the steam pipes. The folks at General Atomic are horrified, issuing a statement saying that changing course now will have implications for carrier readiness, national security, and US technological superiority, and cause even more delays with construction. The thing with this is, Donald Trump's not even wrong about the steam thing. After decades of development, the electromagnetic catapults are still less reliable than the old steam ones. They only switched to free up space for the sci-fi weapons that General Atomics wanted to build, none of which work reliably. It's been an incredibly expensive, slow-moving catastrophe for the US Navy. And yet Trump has clearly no idea how to fix this issue. He's making orders which will

0: likely make a serious problem much worse and cost even more money. The slow-moving catastrophe might be about to get slower and even more catastrophic. And yet, messing around with all those aircraft carriers is unlikely to make it easier for us to get those submarines. If You're Listening is written by me, Matt Bevan. Supervising producer is Kara Jensen-McKinnon. Audio production this week is by Anna John. A few years ago, there was a curious crime wave in India. A number of people presented to the hospital with scratches and bite marks, claiming that they'd been attacked. When questioned, they all described the same perpetrator. A short, half-monkey, half-man, dressed in a monkey-sized police uniform. In short, a monkey man. So what's going on? That story's coming up on Tuesday.
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2: Hello and welcome to Stories from the Pacific on ABC Radio Australia. I'm Bobby McCumber. Imagine failing high school on purpose. Not because you couldn't succeed, but as an act of protest to defend comics as a true art form. That's exactly what Samoan artist and wrestler Mikael Mulibola did. Born and raised in South Auckland, Mikael turned childhood obsessions with comics and wrestling into a career that has spanned Marvel Comics and nearly 20 years in the wrestling ring. His art and activism are steeped in Samoan heritage, his storytelling both playful and political. Whether behind the drawing table or under the bright lights of the ring, Mikael embodies Pacific creativity with unapologetic pride. Mikael, welcome to Stories from the Pacific.
3: Thank you for having me.
2: Your comic journey began when you discovered your uncle's comic book collection, titles such as Rom the Space Knight, The X-Men and Green Lantern. If you can remember, can you tell us about that moment when comics first grabbed you?
3: Well, it was before I started school. So I was like probably like 3 or 4 years old. And I just love drawing. And I've always found that everybody draws at such a young age. Everybody draws because drawing is one of the first ways we are able to kind of communicate before we can even like say words or speak. Drawing how we feel and what we like was just kind of a natural thing that everyone does. And so I was of that age where all I did was draw. So discovering like these comics and the artwork and the bright colors, bold characters, it just kind of ignited my imagination. I was like, I want to do that. Like that was the start of the obsession. It was just a creative kid coming across such a brilliant and I guess kinetic, energetic art form was just like, yo, we're just on my impressionable, malleable young mind. And so that's kind of how it happened. It's weird. Like, as I said, everybody draws and then they kind of just stop doing it. I just never did. I kept going. So that's kind of how I end up where I am. It's just like, I've just been drawing all my life.
2: Can you recall the very first comic book character that made you think like this, that is incredible?
3: Those comics that that still stick in my mind from when I was a kid, like Rom the Space Knight, X-Men, 2000 AD, all of that stuff, like these characters just kind of leapt out of the page and into my mind. So I think it was just the dynamic kind of particularly superhero comics and the action and the way they're depicted just really, again, just ignited something within me. So I can't remember the first ever character, but I can remember a whole bunch of characters that really informed who I am. A lot of it was X-Men. I love X-Men. And, you know, so it's that kind of stuff. Like it was just comics in general. It wasn't necessarily a particular character. It was the medium itself inspired me.
2: Do you have a favorite all-time character, or it's?
3: Yeah, my favorite all-time superhero is Green Lantern, DC Comics character, and I fell in love with the character as a little kid because of these action figures I was collecting, DC superheroes, I mean DC Superpowers by Kenner, and I remember going to the comic store and the toy store, and on the shelf there was Batman, Superman, Wonder Woman, and Flash. And Green Lantern. And Green Lantern stood out to me as a kid because he was different. Because unlike the other characters, he didn't have any primary colors. So he didn't have any blues, reds, or yellows. He was green, black, and white, and had a cool mask. So because he looked different and stood out, like my little mind was like, oh, who is this guy? And so that's where my

0: love for the character kind of began was because of this difference in design. And as I grew older and I read more Green Lantern stories, I realized I had a deeper connection to the character. So with Green Lantern, he wears a power ring. Using sheer willpower and imagination, it brings to life whatever you can think of. So if he's thinking about like punching a bad guy, he'll think about a boxing glove, and then the boxing glove would form from the ring, and he'll use that to knock out the bad guy. And so I realized as an artist that I was Green Lantern. It's like my pen, my pencil, that's my power ring. And using sheer willpower and imagination, I bring to life whatever I can think of through my artwork. And so I've been really fortunate to have like brought so many creations from the comic book page into real life. And one of the main ones is my wrestling character, Liger, which started off as a comic book character I created, which kind of was a way for me to live the dream of being a pro wrestler. But then I turned that character into a real life pro wrestler, and now I've been wrestling for almost 20 years. So again, it's just that whole artists are able to transmute ideas into action. And that's one of the things I love about it.
1: Yeah, sounds like it. Now, we briefly mentioned you deliberately failing a subject in high school as a form of protest. Can you tell us that story?
0: It's funny because thinking back on it, like I didn't realize it was a protest, but it was definitely something that meant a lot to me. And I guess integrity is a big thing for me, especially as an artist and as a human. And so thinking back about like my journey into activism, I was like, oh, actually, the first time I really was kind of standing up for something I believed was right was high school. And so in high school art design, my final year of art design, all my life I had really great art teachers. They knew me, they loved me and whatnot. But because I was drawing comics, an art form they had no real understanding of, whenever I was creating work, it was always kind of like it didn't get it. They just never could get it. Even though they knew me and they knew what I wanted to do, they couldn't quite grasp the art form and all of the nuances and stuff. And this was back before comics were kind of embraced by literary circles, education, libraries and stuff. This was back when comics were seen as juvenile and just lowbrow art. And so in my final year of high school, I was doing art design and I was like, oh, I want to make a comic. And so I started kind of developing a comic, and my teacher was kind of pushing back on stuff. And I realized, oh, why would I spend the whole year making a comic? And if my art teachers who know me don't get it, why would strangers in Wellington who are marking this work, how are they going to get it? And so for me, I was like, what's the point? Like, what's the point in putting all the effort into something that's just going to be, marked down because they don't understand the art form? And so I did one board. You're supposed to do four. I did one board and then I just quit. I just decided not to do any more as a form of protest, because I just couldn't understand how a subjective, subject like art can be judged by random people that don't know you, don't know your story. And so, yeah, that's how I failed. I just submitted one board. I got full marks for the board. I got 25%. But like, I was just like, I didn't care, because what I was learning in art class wasn't what I wanted to do in art. You know what I mean? So I was like, that mark doesn't affect the work I want to create. And so, yeah, that's kind of how I failed art. I decided to just not put an effort for a curriculum that I just didn't support.
1: How did your teachers respond to your deliberate protest?
0: I know my teacher was annoyed a lot because I was just mucking around. Oh, no. And funny enough, I did visit my old high school a few years ago, and they were still there. And I think they kind of remembered me because they looked at me like, annoyed. And then I'm just like sitting there going, yeah, you ain't done jack for me in my career, but look at me now, So yeah, it was just kind of, it was hilarious. But like one of my teachers, one of my art teachers, not on my final year, but one of my previous art teachers in previous years, she was amazing. She was really lovely. Again, she couldn't quite understand what I was trying to do, but she was very nice to me. And I did connect with her recently because she's like an art teacher for the correspondence school here in Aotearoa. And I've done a few things with that school. And she's popped in and just said how proud she is of me. And so she knew like the potential I had. she just couldn't understand the medium, especially. But she understood, like, you know, how creative I was. And so, yeah, that was cool. It was really great to kind of have, you know, a previous teacher, you know, say how proud they are of me and the things I've accomplished.
1: Do you see that protest as a defining moment in your career now?
0: I don't necessarily think it's a defining moment in my career now. I think it's just one of those things where I look back and went, oh, okay, I can see, you know, like, kind of foundation of where I am now. So it's not necessarily a defining moment. It's definitely like something that is a strong pillar of the foundation of where I am and how I see the world. And so, yeah, it's just one of the things I just laugh at, because I do often get asked if I went to art school and whatnot. I'm just like, no, I failed art in high school. And they're like, what? And I was like, yeah, I'm the guy that drew all the time. You know, I drew in art, I drew in maths, drawn science, or drawn English, which obviously means I was drawing in detention, but, you know, you know, I was just drawing all the time. And after high school, you know, I took a look at animation school and art schools, and to be perfectly honest, what I wanted to learn wasn't being taught. And so rather than putting myself into, like, extreme student debt, going to an art school, which is, like, bougie and stuff, I was just like, nah, that's not my environment. So instead of doing that, I just made comics, and I learned by doing it rather than kind of theses and all of these studies and stuff. I was like, nah, this is the art form I want to do, and no one is teaching it. So I've got to teach it myself. I've got to teach myself how to do it by doing it. So yeah, I've got no formal education. You know, no diplomas, no degrees, and no student debt.
1: How has your identity shaped your art and wrestling careers?
0: Well, it's interesting because, like, my identity, I'm Samoan, cis hetero male. So, you know, there's some privileges I'm afforded that others don't. But it's weird because I don't necessarily kind of do, like, you can do it overtly or you can do it, like, covertly. I just do me, really, and then things just come out, like, naturally. I don't really try and force moments, because, like, when you're forcing moments, that's when your voice becomes disingenuous. And so for me, like, with whatever I'm creating, whatever I'm doing, you know, has to come from a sincere place of integrity. And so if something that I create is like, oh, this is like the Samoan language comic in the Olaing a Samoa, like, that was definitely, this is a great way for me to utilize my skills to promote Samoan language, culture, and values. But then it's like, I can also make comics that aren't about being Samoan, right? Like, the story dictates what it needs. And if you kind of shoehorn, you know, things, it becomes obvious and it becomes tokenistic in that way. So I don't necessarily overtly kind of go like, if I do this, I'm going to do this like a Samoan way. It's like, I'm doing something. Actually, this is where this element of Samoan culture will work. And, you know, my work with Disney, I was constantly kind of bringing in those elements, saying, hey, yo, actually, this would work better if you bring this element of our culture into the space. And then that actually elevates the story as well as the cultural aspects. So yeah, it's not something that I go in like, because you'll get people, you know, who'll be like, oh, I'm gonna make a Samoan superhero comic, and so their idea is about making a Samoan superhero and not telling a good story, and that's untenable. Like, that's like a flash in the pan. But if the story is the key thing, that's the thing that resonates with people, and you wrap the story around the cultural elements. I don't necessarily go into things going like, I'm going to make the Samoan whatever, you know. It's something that organically comes out of the exploration of story.
1: Has anyone ever asked you to create something, whether it be a character or story, that you didn't fully believe in or want to do?
0: Yeah, you know, I constantly get, you know, requests, inquiries about, oh, you know, I want to make this like Samon or like Pacific Avengers, and it's, or like I want to make this Pacific anime, I want to make a Pacific Dragon Ball Z. And the problem with that is that you're constantly trying to make our version of something that already exists. And I always had to tell people that. It was like, you know, and again, that's the kind of surface level knowledge that these people have of the art form. They see, you know, the Marvel movies, they see like all of these things that come out of like comics and manga, and they're like how big it is. And they're like, oh, we want to jump in on that trend. You know, so it's a very empty kind of view of what of the nuances of comics and stuff. And so I always had to check people when they're just trying to jump on the trend, trying to cash in on the popularity of these art forms, when there's so much more involved, so many nuances and intricacies of these art forms. So I get it all the time. And I just have to check people and just like, yo, you know, this isn't something that you've got to use as proof of concept. This is something that story has to come first. That's how I operate.
1: You're listening to Stories from the Pacific on ABC Radio Australia. I'm Bobby McCumber, and I'm speaking with Mikhail Mulipola. Now, you first stepped into the world of wrestling in your mid-20s. Can you walk us through your decision and the first tryout? What was that like?
0: I created my character, Kid Liger. Was originally called Kid Liger, which was essentially a way for me to live my pro wrestling dream. You know, you grow up loving wrestling as a kid, especially if you're Samoan, you always think to yourself, you'll be an awesome wrestler. So I created this character as a way for me to live that pro wrestling dream. And then Impact Pro Wrestling here in Tamaki Makaurau, Auckland, had a tryout, and I thought, why not give it a go? See what happens. So went to the tryout in Kingsland, in central Auckland. And it was pretty full on, lots of like cardio, lots of running and jumping and squats and burpees and stuff, all of these things to really kind of build your ring cardio. And then we learned how to bump and stuff. And I remember like bumping was all good. And I think I was very, very fortunate that I had enough mass that bumping didn't take too much of a physical toll on me. It was just so much fun. I just remember, like, and even in the tryout, like, even though they're teaching you like very simple things, like getting to throw people around, like that was hilarious. I was like, oh, this is so much fun. I was actually surprised. I surprised myself with how well I thought I did with that tryout, because I found like there's some people that looked really fit and whatnot, but I found that with that tryout and pro wrestling in general, one thing that is very important to the art form of pro wrestling, and something that you can't really teach people, like people have to find it their own way, coordination. Mm-hmm. Coordination is key, because you can be jacked, you could be muscly and everything, but if you're unco, you become dangerous. So luckily for me, I was coordinated. It was just kind of that. It was like, So it was just weird. It was like I tried out, and then next thing you know, I got accepted, and now I've been wrestling for 19 years. I've been New Zealand heavyweight champion and New Zealand tag team champion, Aotearoa tag team champion and stuff. So yeah, this is kind of weird. It's just something that I was like, I just give it a go, you know, and see what happens. What's the best that could happen, right? So yeah, end up being a stalwart, a veteran of New Zealand's pro wrestling scene.
1: Yeah. What lessons have you learned from almost 20 years in wrestling?
0: Oh, it's fun beating up white people. in a controlled environment without people calling the cops. Also, it sucks. Like, it's always sore. Everything we do in that ring hurts. Like, but it's fun. It's the physicality of it all. Like, the entertainment aspects are so, like, suited to our people, tangata moana. Like, it's got everything we do well, you know, physical entertainment, you know, showing off, you know, all the stuff. And so like it was just really interesting that how easy it kind of felt to be in the ring, to be on that stage in a sense. It's storytelling. Like, I tell stories through comics and I tell stories through pro wrestling. And whenever I'm in that ring, I just enjoy telling the story. You know, it would just be like, what's the story that this match needs needs to tell.

0: and then figuring out ways to make that happen and figuring out ways to get the crowd invested in the story you make. And so it's just really interesting, like the lessons I've learned in comics, lessons I've learned in pro wrestling have been interchangeable and have helped inform how I tell stories. And the ads, like having that kind of knowledge of storytelling in different mediums allows me to kind of incorporate things that have never been seen in one medium into another. And so it's just like, for me, it's just telling stories. But there are so many different ways I can tell stories now through the experiences I've had as a comic book artist and as a pro wrestler. And it's just kind of cool. I just enjoy it. Yeah.
1: How do you approach telling a story in the ring?
0: Because pro wrestling is predetermined, you know, and people will try and discredit the art form of pro wrestling by saying, oh, it's fake. It's like, well, so was your favorite TV show and favorite movie and everything else, right? So it's just really interesting that criticism is how, you know, to pro wrestling in general. But like all of the highs and lows you get from, you know, the other forms of stories is what you incorporate into pro wrestling. But one of the things I love about pro wrestling that's unlike any other kind of performance art is like with traditional theater, you're presenting your art to a passive audience. They're like, here is my art, and then they take it in. With pro wrestling has we have a symbiotic relationship. So performers have a symbiotic relationship with the audience. And the energy that we give and the energy that the audience give back really informs the story you tell. And so you're always cognizant of that. When you're telling stories in the ring, you've always got to ensure that the audience is part of that story because they are part of the story. And the dangers of kind of choreographing like your match too much beforehand is that you've removed the audience from the equation. And so the thing I love about it is the symbiotic relationship and the engagement that comes from it, because I know that like a certain action I'm going to commit will bring out a certain reaction from the crowd, and that reaction makes my performance better. And so that back and forth symbiotic relationship is something that's kind of awesome. Is probably the most awesome thing about pro wrestling. And the other performance art I can think of that is very kind of same in that nature of symbiotic relationship between performer and audience is stand-up comedy. Because when you tell your jokes and the crowd laugh, the energy back and forth makes your performance better. You're like, yo, my jokes are hitting. I've got more confidence. Then they're laughing more and all that stuff because your thing. But if your jokes aren't hitting, your performance dies. And so when it comes to storytelling and pro wrestling, you've got to always be cognizant of the audience. You've always got to be like, when it comes to pro wrestling, you know, the result is predetermined. And once I know the result, I'll ask the bookers, the people that kind of put the matches together, I'll be like, what's the story you want me to tell? They're like, oh, yeah, blah, blah, blah. Okay, cool. And then I'll go to my opponent. And I'll be like, here's the beginning. Here's the end. Keep your ears open. I'll tell you what to do in the middle. And then that allows me to figure out what the audience needs in that moment. It allows me to be present because, you know, like, so in that middle bit, I'll just be, the crowd needs a little pick me up. I'll do a little something, get the energy up a bit. So that's how I kind of do a match. You know, I was like, yeah. Figure out the beginning, figure out the end, and then I'll just call it on the fly in the middle. Yeah, it just becomes more organic that way.
1: You have a great following of community on social media, and you speak out on a lot of world events and things happening within the community. Why do you use your platform in this way?
0: Why wouldn't I? It's weird because my audience on social media grew through my activism. And I've always been vocal about issues, but it was only in the last couple of years that I realized speaking online wasn't going to do it, cut it for me anymore. I need to back up my online presence with offline and be on the ground and be with the people. And it was when I started being with the people that my audience grew, on social media, because they were seeing that I was backing up what I was saying. But funny enough, people only saw me in the

0: into space, not knowing about all the other stuff I do. And then they start following me. They're like, wait, you work for Disney? Or are you? And then, wait, you do that? Yeah, I'm a wrestler as well. Yeah. It's just like, it was just because it's just normal to me, but like people discovered me through activism. And I found it really weird. I was like, all these years I've been doing this art stuff at like a high level, international, professional level. And it was my activism that people start knowing who I am. So it became a really kind of interesting thing. But for me, I don't know, as I said like earlier, integrity is a huge part of who I am as a person and who I am as an artist. And if you can't back up what you say, if what you're saying you don't actually believe in, what's the point? As an artist, if you're creating work that you have that doesn't say what you believe in, what's the point? And so I think I just kind of took my artistic brain into the activist arena, and people just kind of gravitated towards it. And like these last couple of years, being on the ground, using my skills, my various skills in that activist space, it made me realize how important artists are, the arts are to activism, because the arts are so effective in bringing the very heart of issues, the very heart of emotion, to the general public. You know, academia isn't accessible, but arts are. Everyone can create something through art. And when someone makes like a song or a chant, or like draws a cartoon or a picture, poster, a photo, right? You feel it straight away. If there's integrity behind it, you feel it. And that's why integrity is key, because you could wrap up your art in fanciful colors or fanciful themes, and genres, but you know, and it may not look human on the surface, but deep down, the integrity of the human experience behind the story you're telling is what connects to the people. And so for me, I think as an artist, the activist ideal of like integrity and speaking to the heart of the matter, I think is what made me effective in that space. So it's weird. It's like, it didn't feel like I was moving into a new space. I was moving into a new environment, but I was doing stuff I've been doing for years, just in a new environment. And then people are like, wait, how did you come up with that? I'm like, I don't know. This is just stuff I've been doing all the time. So yeah, for me, integrity, and connection, particularly connection. And the integrity is what connects the people. And I love connecting with people. I love what I like calling tangata lalanga, woven people, weaving people, people weaving, you know, through arts and presence, to weave us together to make us stronger as a whole, for the struggles and the liberation and the fights that we find ourselves in.
1: Mikael Mulipola, thank you so much for joining me from Aotearoa and for being unapologetically you. Thank you.
0: Oh, thank you for having me.
1: That was Mikael Mulipola, artist, wrestler, and activist. You've been listening to Stories from the Pacific. I'm Bobby McCumber.

0: ABC News. Hello, I'm William Howard Evans. The Australian Prime Minister says he's not distracted by the China-Taiwan tensions emerging at the Pacific Islands Forum. Here's Foreign Affairs reporter Stephen Jedgetts in Palau.
1: Last night, Taiwan Foreign Minister Lin Chia-lung joined dignitaries in Palau for a ceremony marking the formal opening of the Pacific Islands Forum. China's top diplomat in the Pacific, Chiang Bo, has expressed serious concerns over Mr. Lin's presence, warning there will be consequences. Speaking in Palau, Anthony Albanese says he is focused on his upcoming meetings as part of the annual event.
2: I'm not distracted.
1: Mr. Albanese says climate change, security and transnational crime are key areas of focus for leaders at the forum this week. Stephen Jedgetts, ABC News, Palau.
0: Hundreds of unidentified bodies have been temporarily buried in Nepal over concerns for health risks. About 1,000 people are confirmed to have died in last week's flash flooding disaster in the Nepal-Tibet border region, with thousands of others still unaccounted for, including 43 Australians. Authorities say the burials are in line with international

0: internal disaster management protocols. Anil Thapa from the local police says the bodies can be claimed by families at a later date.
1: The dead bodies are continuously decomposing day by day. Today is the sixth day. Till now, we have managed 199 dead bodies here underground. For identifying in the future, we extracted some DNA samples from the dead bodies.
0: A former gang leader has been found guilty of masterminding the murder of legendary hip-hop artist Tupac Shakur. Kaysen Ho reports from Washington.
2: The verdict marks the end of a decades-old cold case. In 1996, Tupac Shakur, one of rap's most influential artists, was stopped at a red light in Las Vegas and shot. He died 6 days later. Now, a Las Vegas jury has found 63-year-old Dwayne Keefe D. Davis guilty of orchestrating the murder. The jury reached the guilty verdict after less than 3 hours of deliberation. Police had said they long suspected Davis but didn't previously have sufficient evidence to charge him. Kaysen Ho, ABC News, Washington.
0: Ukraine's president says US envoys are preparing to resume meetings with Russia as well as a visit to his country. Europe correspondent Mazoe Ford has the details.
3: Ukrainian President Volodymyr Zelensky says he's spoken to US President Donald Trump's envoys, Steve Witkoff and Jared Kushner, as the US starts to turn its attention back to the Russia-Ukraine war. In a call that President Zelensky described as detailed and constructive, he said the Americans confirmed they are again speaking to the Russian side and preparing for a Ukraine trip. Russian President Vladimir Putin has been in Kyrgyzstan meeting with regional leaders, including President Xi Jinping of China. The Kremlin says the pair spoke about Ukraine, but it was not the main theme of their meeting.
0: The US president is again threatening to attack Iran after the two countries traded strikes for the first time in weeks. Our Middle East correspondent Caitlin Kelly reports.
4: Donald Trump has threatened to hit Iran hard after missiles struck Jordanian bases hosting US military early Monday local time. US forces had struck Iranian missile launches in the Strait of Hormuz. They claimed were preparing to deploy sea mines. Iran hit back with attacks on the UAE and Jordan, disrupting what had been a lull in the now six-month war and drawing condemnation from the Emiratis and the Qataris, while Turkey said parties involved in the war were destroying the region. The Strait of Hormuz remains choked.
0: The US Supreme Court has ruled to let Donald Trump continue the construction of his White House ballroom. The non-profit National Trust for Historic Preservation sued last year after the Trump administration tore down the White House East Wing and began building the ballroom without seeking specific approval from Congress. The court's ruling was tight, 5-4, with one of the six conservative justices siding with the three liberals, saying the ballroom construction is likely unlawful. President Donald Trump has welcomed the decision, saying the ballroom, worth over $500 million, will be the greatest of its kind ever built. And Dolly Parton's estate has announced a festival honouring the life and legacy of the late singer in both London and Nashville. The star-studded two-day Dolly Fest will happen across two consecutive weekends in both cities next year, with dates yet to be announced. Dolly had planned an earlier version of the event for January this year, but that was called off due to her health struggles. ABC News.
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Welcome to Late Night Live, coming to you from Gadigal Land. I'm David Marr. Rage as he might against East Coast clowns, the Premier, Roger Cook, knows he can't take his state out of the Federation. WA is locked in. But in Canada, secession hopes never quite die. The citizens of Alberta are about to vote on the issue, and the citizens of Quebec look as if they're about to elect a secessionist party. Why these deep fractures in Canada, a nation more united than ever, it seems, in the face of Donald Trump's threats, we will ask later. And we're taking a good hard look at the miracle of GPS, the global positioning system, designed first to rain bombs down on Vietnam, now an indispensable gadget in every pocket. But first, to Anna Henderson, Chief Political

0: technical correspondent with SBS, the first task on the first show of every week to make sense of Canberra. Anna.
1: David, thank you so much for having me. I'm pumped and primed, ready to try and make sense of this with you.
0: Okay. Did Labor ever have a chance in the Secret Harbour by-election?
1: I think it was a hard ask because they had a candidate who didn't live in the electorate and who worked for Woodside in Georgia Tree, even though she did have the support of WA Labor. You know, she was went through the candidate process and she got the thumbs up to run. But for whatever reason, she wasn't resonating in the seat in the same way that Luke Hurtigan and the One Nation brand just really lit a fire for many voters there. And even though, you know, he was an unknown quantity as well, you know, a guy who owned a number of gyms in the area, who had somewhat of a kind of a past, you know, he had to sort of fess up to the fact that he'd previously taken certain Class A drugs. And, you know, he hadn't necessarily had it easy in terms of getting into the political limelight. He had to say he'd changed from his past. But at the same time, when it came down to the messaging that really hit home in that electorate, what I'm told from door knocking and from not just One Nation sources but also from Labor is that the cost of living realities for mortgage belt families were really biting, and people in a by-election were potentially wanting to register a protest and to let the state Labor government know that, you know, they weren't particularly happy with how they were feeling and their standard of living. There is a community safety issue that was identified in the electorate, and there's also an underlying concern about the level of migration in Australia. And so One Nation has just managed to craft this really extraordinary brand recognition around being the party that's going to deal with those issues. And so it does seem that that played in as a factor. And I am told also that there was a lot of local concern about the bin collection in Secret Harbour. And quite seriously, this is a really big issue over there, that the bins weren't being collected regularly enough and that the One Nation candidate was promising to change that. And that was actually really important to a lot of people, because this long time in between collecting bins was causing a lot of consternation. And, you know, sometimes that psychology of things like rubbish collection in an election can have more resonance for people than you would think.
0: A week or so ago, John Uting Research published this extraordinary polling of the attitudes of supporters of One Nation. It took a bit over 1,000 members of the party and closely questioned them about their sense of themselves, why they were voting one way or another, who they were, etc., etc. And this material, it's been reported, but this material is so wonderful. You know, you've got the stuff in front of you, I've got it here as well. One Nation supporters, they're not poor, they own houses, they have jobs, that skews male, and they're overwhelmingly Anglo, 88% speak only English at home. Even though they are sort of well-placed, they have this extremely strong sense that they're going backwards.
1: Mm.
0: What's that about?
1: I think there is an issue in Australia right now. It's very linked to inflation and the realities of anyone who's got a mortgage, you know, general living standard cost of living, that, you know, as you progress in your life and hopefully you are seeing your pay at some level keep up with the costs in front of you, that you've got very little to show for what you're doing. Like, I think that is a really general feeling in the Australian community that One Nation has managed to pick up on, and it is a bit of a factor of the economic conditions. And the government was really aware of this once the war in the Middle East was breaking out and there were already issues economically for Labor, that all of this would feed into support for One Nation. And, you know, it's a combination of, why do I work so hard and I don't seem to have anything to show for it, that my life is getting better? And at the same time, that sense of, well, who is to blame for this? And an increasing sense that, you know, the major political parties aren't delivering for people. And so is there another alternative?
0: Yeah.
1: It's really fascinating. While there's a lot here, as you say, that we would kind of expect, but at the same time, it is interesting to look at what a potentially broad cross-section of different Australians are potentially caught up in this. This is not necessarily just a low socioeconomic group who are backing one nation.
0: It isn't a

0: Low, at all.
1: It
0: no.
1: isn't a low socioeconomic
0: no.
1: group.
0: No, but what One Nation is going to potentially run into a lot of trouble with if it's trying to build, as I know it is, it's trying to build a sustainable base to be considered electorally viable in the outer suburbs of our major capital cities. And so even though Secret Harbour obviously is a good test of the fact that Mortgage Belt families are potentially looking to One Nation or backing One Nation. But when you look at the overwhelmingly Anglo-Australian nature of the group that's identifying in this survey as backing One Nation, you think about the western suburbs, particularly of Sydney, but also the outer suburbs of Melbourne. How is One Nation potentially going to build a big enough base in those suburbs which are have a very heavy migrant population base, people who have moved to those areas of Australia either directly from overseas or second-generation migrants who don't fit that profile and who may also feel like they're going backwards? They might have quite a few other elements of this in terms of feeling the major parties aren't delivering for them or their kids or their parents, you know, it can span all these different generations if you feel like you're financially this up against it and you've got pressures as a sandwich generation as well. But if you're not able, through the way One Nation is approaching this, to broaden your appeal to go to the families who don't identify necessarily as Anglo-Australian, so they might speak another language at home, they might have come directly from other countries to migrate to Australia and they're working here and they're sort of trying to get ahead, I think that One Nation is going to have trouble broadening its base unless it changes that stat.
1: On ABC Radio National, this is Late Night Live. I'm David Marr and I'm talking to Anna Henderson about One Nation. Anna, they're mad about Pauline. I mean, 95% of them say we absolutely support Pauline, but they're not at all mad about Barnaby Joyce. They can take him or leave him.
0: But if you were to break this up, and I don't know if I've missed a slide, but have they broken it up in a way where the regional respondents got to give their view on Barnaby Joyce? Because I think his appeal is very much to a particular regional coded voting base. And I'm not surprised to see that when you look more broadly that he's not necessarily as popular as Pauline Hanson.
1: But I mean, in
0: the
1: bush,
0: she's just got this appeal. But I feel like in the bush he does well. One Nation is very convinced that Barnaby Joyce has a lot of additional appeal there and cut through there.
1: Yeah.
0: But you can see it as the One Nation leader moves around the country, you know, sure, you could have carefully placed, as all political parties at times try to do, they have their carefully placed applauders in the crowd. But at the same time, as Pauline Hanson moves around, even around Parliament, at the front of the building, you can see school groups. She's got name recognition amongst, you know, kids
1: she's got,
0: young and 12.
1: She's got face recognition.
0: Absolutely. And so she, it's her party and it's absolutely appearing
1: her
0: to be her
1: party.
0: Base.
1: 98% of the 1,000 or so One Nation supporters who were polled, 98% say that she says what Australians are thinking. 97% that she genuinely cares about her country. 97% that she stands up for ordinary working people, even though she's proposing to make it easier to sack ordinary working people, but they just adore her.
0: Do you know an interesting little factoid is a long time ago I interviewed Pauline Hanson out at Birdsville, and on the way out there I stopped into a place called Batuta, which is where the Batuta Advocates kind of namesake comes from. Tiny town, I think, population of 3. And we went to the local pub there and we're in the middle of nowhere and interviewed one of the people behind the bar. And that exact phrase, I said, what's the appeal of One Nation here? He said, she says what I'm thinking and she says what I feel like I'm not allowed to say. And that there is a real sense amongst her supporters that there is, you know, a lack of openness to hear what some people think in Australia, and Pauline Hanson gives permission.
1: Indeed, and a very long time ago, 1996, when she first came to Parliament, she didn't come to Parliament attacking migrants. She came to Parliament attacking Indigenous Australians. Very interesting to see in this survey that right up near the top of the things that matter most to One Nation supporters is cutting welfare support for Indigenous Australians. It's right there.

0: whether you're, you know, coming to Australia from another country and getting support to come to Australia, or whether you are already here yes. and in some way are getting something additional. It's that sense of someone's getting something more than me and it's unfair. So, look, I think there is an element as well of the One Nation support base that, you know, might particularly have a problem with Indigenous Australian grants and programs and government support. And I'll leave sort of the details of that alone because it's, you know.
1: Yeah.
0: But there is also a general consternation amongst some within the Australian community who have coalesced around One Nation that in some way, you know, it's not fair for any group within Australia to get anything additional, that that's not equal, even though we know from Closing the Gap and we know from the extraordinary, horrific and appalling statistics around some really important indicators of Indigenous life expectancy and quality of life that, you know, the government and governments of all complexions have been trying to put in enough money to support people who are either in really remote parts of the country, who don't have services, who have really poor health outcomes, and it's very expensive to do that in parts of the country that aren't, you know, a major capital city. So this continues to be a rich vein of One Nation support. And, you know, my colleagues at NITV, John Paul Jenke, did a fantastic documentary recently trying to break down some of the claims around how much additional support is given to Indigenous Australians, because some of the figures are completely wrong.
1: Two last little important, though, I think illuminating discoveries from the polling. One Nation skews heavily Anglican. Are you surprised?
0: No, I'm not. But I also think that I would like to see more about the methodology to understand exactly where the group was picked from. But no, I'm not surprised to see that. I'm not surprised to see that it's a largely Christian base as well, because there is a sense that
1: it's not hugely Christian. It skews Christian, but it's not overwhelmingly Christian.
0: But there is this backing for this sort of sense of Judeo-Christian values in yes. new entrants to Australia as well. And I think that does flow through for at least some of the respondents to their background. It's interesting. It's interesting, isn't it? But I just think that we've now seen a number of markers where we've seen any thought that the One Nation support is confected, or that it's, you know, not necessarily going to be borne out on a broader scale, must now be put to bed. It's obvious that One Nation is really resonating. And it's very hard to know how that will play out over the, you know, coming years before the next federal election. But certainly we've now seen a couple of clear examples where people are gravitating towards that style of politics.
1: Anna, and we had so much more to talk about. And this is typical of what's happening to the entire nation, consumed by an examination of One Nation. But we had to do it. Anna, thanks for joining us on the show.
0: Thank you, David.
1: I have been speaking to Anna Henderson, Chief Political Correspondent of SBS. Coming up, is Canada about to split at the seams? In October, the people of Alberta, the oil-rich province in the middle of Canada, will vote in an unusual referendum. Among nine questions they're going to be asked is whether the government of Alberta should hold a binding provincial referendum, that's a second referendum, on whether or not the province should separate from Canada. Meanwhile, across the country in French-Canadian Quebec, a chunk of the electorate continues to aspire to independence. Provincial elections are approaching and the secessionist Québécois Party is in the lead. Why these provincial fractures persist in Canada, one of the most stable federations on earth, is something I'm about to put to my next guest, Andrea Laylor, Associate Professor in Political Science at McMaster's University, Ontario. Andrea, welcome to Late Night Live.
2: Thank you so much for having me.
1: Andrea, describe Alberta for us.
2: Alberta is a very vibrant part of the Canadian Federation. It has a tremendous amount of natural resource power. And because of that, it plays an important economic role in the Federation. Now, it is not the only province that makes a major economic contribution to the Federation, but the fact that it has

0: access to such wealth through these natural resources, namely oil and gas, has made it perhaps a little bit more sensitive to its financial role in the Federation and how much autonomy it has, as well as the contributions that it makes to their provinces. So it's a familiar story in many ways, where you have a member of a group that is making a significant contribution and wants maybe more of a say in the way that contribution is spent.
1: Sort of feel that their money is going to the rest of Canada and they're not getting what they deserve.
0: That's true. And part of that is acknowledged across Canada in the fact that we maintain through our constitution a system of what we call equalization, where in the federal government we'll redistribute money from the wealthier provinces to the less wealthy provinces in order to ensure that there's some minimum level of service provided for education, health, other social programs. But in order to do this, the wealthier provinces are, in fact, losing some of their locally generated resource revenue. And that's often a pain point for provinces, even though all provinces in the Federation do go through high and low periods where they are either a net contributor to equalization or a receiver of equalization. Alberta is, of course, one of the main contributors at present.
1: I can't tell you how familiar this is. You could be talking about Western Australia in the Australian Federation. Absolutely. A sense of being robbed in the equalisation process across the Commonwealth. But tell me, is it possible for a province to leave the Federation of Canada?
0: Well, fortunately or unfortunately, depending on your perspective, this is something that Canada now has some experience with. Because, of course, in 1980 and once again in 1995, the country went through two sovereignty referendums, but with respect to the province of Quebec, which is our largely francophone, as unique province that has a long-standing set of grievances, but not on the economic side as much as on the cultural side. So because of these two experiences, the Canadian government has sought out legal advice as to what is required of a province to separate, because normally federations don't think about including those sorts of mechanisms in their constitutions. So on account of the experiences, which were very close votes, particularly in 1995, it was the difference of one percentage point that we found that Quebecers wanted to stay within the Federation. The federal government did seek out some advice, and the outcome is that no province can unilaterally separate from the Canadian Federation, but the federal government is bound to sit down and talk, or perhaps negotiate, with that province if a referendum is successful.
1: Ah, so that it would be the starting point for some hard-nosed negotiations. But how does a referendum even get out? How do you set the thing in motion in Alberta?
0: Different provinces have different ways for this to come about. So in Alberta, it can be a grassroots petition that generates enough support in order to compel the province to ask the question in a referendum format. Other provinces take the approach of having the provincial government initiate the referendum, and that's what we see happen in Quebec. But in the case of Alberta at present, this was a grassroots initiative that came about from not a new movement, actually rather a long-standing movement that has existed in the province for decades, but one that's receiving particular political expression at the moment with some very enthusiastic supporters to try and articulate a path forward for an independent Alberta or an Alberta that has some sort of association with Canada, perhaps currency, perhaps passports, perhaps common trade agreements, but one that is ultimately independent, sovereign, and responsible for its own economic future.
1: It'd be landlocked. It would share a border with the United States. Surely it would become a pawn of the United States.
0: It is hard for many Canadians to understand some other reality than an Alberta that gets absorbed, either voluntarily, though I think that's unlikely, or simply out of necessity by the United States. And because of its landlocked position and the nature of the resources, oil and gas, they need to be transferred in some way to refineries, to tidewater, in order to access different global markets. If Albertans cannot do that in the context of the Canadian Federation, I don't think that they are going to get much of a better deal from the U.S. In fact, All signs point, especially under the current administration, that Alberta would get a raw deal with the U.S., wherein it would be extracted or have its resources extracted quite willingly, but it's not clear that it would get much of its own voice or direction setting ability in terms of its economic or political future.
1: Andrea, what sort of support is there in Alberta for, you know, beginning this process? I mean, it's a long process. I mean, one referendum now, another one in the future, but what's the support for actually going down that track?
0: I think there's two types of support that exist in the province. One is the hard support for the referendum and for sovereignty. And that we clock at about 25 to 30% of the voting population in Alberta. Those individuals are committed to the sovereignty project and would like to see in some way, shape or form, either an independent sovereign Alberta or one that has stronger autonomy within a looser federation. But I would say there's a second group who is not necessarily in support of sovereignty in the same way as the first group, but they are at least curious about the possibilities that might exist if this first vote goes positively. So in the case of a positive outcome on that first vote, it's almost certain that the federal government will be forced to sit down with Alberta and make some perhaps concessions or agreements with the province to enable its resource industry to thrive and to have greater access to different markets by building pipelines, amongst other things. I don't want to reduce the economic arguments of the provinces simply to this idea of oil and gas movement and pipelines, but it does play a considerable role in the voting calculus of a lot of Albertans at present.
1: What do you think the outcome will be?
0: I could see my way to seeing a successful first referendum. And it wouldn't be because 50% plus one of Albertans necessarily want sovereignty, but I think what they do want is the opportunity to be heard, to have those grievances aired in a format wherein the world is watching, where the federal government feels obliged to act more in favor of accelerating Alberta's economic agenda. And also respecting, I think, through political arrangements, some of their sovereignty and desire for change in the province. And some of those things might include things like the way that the province is able to select judges, which has been a pain point for the Conservative Party at present, or other sort of political mechanisms that would give the province greater autonomy and a stronger say in its own future.
1: On ABC Radio National, this is Late Night Live. I'm David Maher, and I'm talking to Andrea Laylor, Associate Professor in Political Science at McMaster's University, who has volunteered to explain to us how these fault lines continue to survive in Canada. Andrea, the big one, the one we all know, the one with the long history, Quebec. Has Quebec responded to moves in Canada over the last 30 or 40 years to acknowledge the French language, to acknowledge French culture, to acknowledge Quebec across the nation?
0: Over the past 25 to 30 years, we have seen greater acknowledgement of the unique cultural status and political role that Quebec plays in our federation. One non-constitutional move, but was nonetheless a symbolic and important piece of this recognition, was previous Prime Minister Stephen Harper, who stood up in the House of Commons and said that Quebec was a unique nation within a sovereign Canada. So he tried to thread that needle of very carefully articulating support for that national project of Francophones, particularly within Quebec, but also maintaining the unity and the framework of the Federation in his statement. And ever since then, we've had a lot of bilateral negotiations or within Federation negotiations between the province of Quebec, who's been given greater autonomy in such files as immigration, economics, as well as social policy, particularly around education, pensions, and health.
1: And how many Canadians generally speak French now?
0: It's not a large proportion outside of Quebec. There are certainly a greater number of Canadians within the national capital of Ottawa, who are bilingual. And then we have little pockets across the provinces that are small but vibrant Francophone communities. But it really is the case that much of the French-speaking population of Canada is located squarely within the borders of Quebec.
1: But would an educated, prosperous Canadian be expected to understand French?
0: It would certainly be desirable, depending on their career ambitions, certainly working for the federal government, that is of great assistance. But I would say that for many industries that operate outside of Quebec, most Canadians would find an English only or an English plus another language to be sufficient in order to accelerate through various industrial pathways.
1: Beautifully put. Does a prime minister have to be able to speak French? Carney does.
0: Yes. And while there is no formal requirement, we have seen prime ministers who have greater or lesser facility in French. But I think the anticipation of all Canadians, irrespective of whether they themselves are Francophone, is that our prime minister ought to be able to speak both languages competently. And we've seen Prime Minister Carney's French accelerate from the time he was putting his name forward for the Liberal leadership to present day. Now, of course, he is not a native French speaker, and there will always be some criticism that will follow him or anyone else who is not perfectly fluent. However, I think that many Quebecers recognize there's a good faith effort being undertaken by the Prime Minister and recognize the improvement in his French over time.
1: It's said to be a skill that particularly irritates Trump, so that's a plus.
0: Well, we certainly have had an interesting set of weeks with respect to our nearest neighbor, and the Prime Minister has shown, I think, through very measured tones, that he is willing to put forward his skill set, be it French, economics, fiscal policy, or otherwise, at the fore of leading Canada. So most Canadians, I think, are pretty pleased with the way the Prime Minister has articulated his mission in the last few weeks.
1: So, Andrea, what sort of support is there for secession in Quebec?
0: So at present, the Coalition Avenir du Québec is known for being somewhat nationalist, but largely in support of staying within the Federation for reasons of economic security. The Parti Québécois, who was the party in power that brought the previous referenda to the fore, is slated to be re-elected in early October if the polling numbers hold. Now, the leader of that party, Paul Saint-Pierre Plamondon, had promised previously that if the Parti Québécois was successful in the next election, that within one calendar year, he would hold a sovereignty referendum. Now, interestingly, he walked back on that promise a few weeks ago and is now no longer promising to hold a sovereignty referendum for the province until President Trump is out of office.
1: And what would be your prediction for an outcome if there were such a vote?
0: I think this would be much closer than the Alberta referendum, because even though I suggested earlier that I could see my way to a successful referendum there, I think it's still not highly likely. In Quebec, it's different, because it would be unlikely that they would be holding a binding vote to have another vote. It would be a sovereignty referendum from the get-go.
1: Straight up.
0: No questions outside of the one, do you want to be an independent and sovereign country separate from Canada? And in that case, I think it will very much depend on the economic prospects of the province at the time, because while there is a strong, formidable cultural a sense of independence and a desire for recognition, ultimately, I think most Quebecers, like most people anywhere, will make the decision based on the prospect of their future and their kids' future economic security. So I think it will very much depend on the state of the Quebec and Canadian economy more broadly. And because of where we are with respect to our negotiations on trade, I don't think the outlook is as strong as it would have been 12 or 18 months ago. So I think it's possible that it may go through, but I think it's looking unlikely at present.
1: Andrea, thank you very much for joining us on Late Night Live.
0: Thank you so much for having me.
1: I've been talking to Andrea Laylor, Associate Professor in Political Science at McMaster's University, Ontario. Here's some mischief. It turns out my next guest, Catherine Dunn, is from Alberta, Canada. She was there just a couple of days ago. Here's what she had to say about the secession movement.
2: I do not think Alberta wants to leave Canada at all. I would say it's a very small minority of people who actually want that. I was just there. I got back from Alberta 2 days ago, and I was in rural Alberta where supposedly lots of people want to leave Canada. And the Canadian national anthem was played at the local rodeo, and everybody took their cowboy hats off.

0: Coming up, the unexpected history of those three letters, GPS. 4 or 5 satellites, 20,000 kilometres away in space, know what side of the street my car is parked on, and the quickest way for me to get to Parramatta, or the nearest Bunnings, or the route I should take to avoid a pile-up on Anzac Bridge. That's GPS. We've come to take its part in our lives for granted, but it is revolutionary, and my next guest, Catherine Dunn, writes that the story of how we came to have, in our pockets, a way of knowing where we are, wherever we are, is an epic of human ingenuity. That story is the subject of her latest book, Little Blue Dot, How the Global Positioning System Shaped the Modern World. And Catherine joins me from London. Welcome to Late Night Live.
1: Thank you so much for having me. I'm thrilled to be here.
0: Catherine, first, for all of us who think we know but don't, how does GPS work?
1: So basically how it works in a simple sense is we're kind of enclosed by this web of satellites in a way, and we are always in sight of at least 4 U.S. government satellites. We're in sight of many more, but U.S. government satellites, and they are calculating for 4 things. They're calculating for longitude and latitude. So I'm here in London. I'm very close to the Greenwich Meridian, so you can kind of get a sense of where I am. They're calculating for altitude. So I'm on the 6th floor. That's something that'll be taken into account. And they're calculating for time or time offset. That's the hardest one to understand, but it's really kind of the secret sauce of GPS is they're giving me not just the gift of knowing where I am, but actually what time it is to an incredible degree of accuracy. And one thing people tend to get wrong about GPS is they think it's being calculated through triangulation, through angles, right? But in fact, this system works entirely around time. So it's calculating basically when a radio signal left a satellite versus when it arrived where I am. And when I say I am, I really mean the tiny little chip, you know, in my iPhone sitting next to me. And that time is based on, you know, how fast a radio signal travels at the speed of light. So those are the 4 things you have. You have longitude, you have latitude, you have altitude, and you have time. And it's really about radio signals traveling from space to us.
0: So time finds direction.
1: Yeah, it's crazy to think about, right? It makes total sense for the physicists who will be listening, but for the rest of us, this is sometimes a crazy concept, actually.
0: Let's go back to the beginning of this, because this has a military origin, doesn't it? Tell us about the Lonely Halls meeting. I love the name, the Lonely Halls meeting.
1: The Lonely Halls meeting is kind of the origin story of GPS as told by Colonel Bradford Parkinson. There are some competing narratives, but this is the one that sort of won out, shall we say, as time has gone on. And it was this meeting held in the Pentagon, long weekend, Labor Day weekend, so right around now. And, you know, the whole Pentagon was closed for the holiday. And Bradford Parkinson, who was in the Air Force at the time, gathered his sort of lieutenants and these engineers, and they set out what the GPS system would basically look like, where those satellites would be in space, how the signals would travel from the satellite to you, how it would be encoded. And, you know, really, when you look back, this system didn't come out of nowhere. It was the continuation of systems would come before, even from World War II onwards. And there had always been sort of competing ideas. They've been, you know, for submarines or, you know, for boats or for planes. And this was sort of the system to rule them all. And one of the reasons is why that was important is because it was the same year that the U.S. was withdrawing from Vietnam, which was pretty much obviously a disaster. And this idea that you could have these incredibly expensive projects in all these different areas of the military competing with each other, the American public was getting very tired of that idea. And so it was, there's going to be one system or there's going to be no systems, basically. And that was the meeting. And the idea is, you know, there was nothing going on in the Pentagon. There was these long, lonely halls. There were on these vending machines. It was really, really hot. And they all kind of gathered to put together the system. And the amazing thing is, you know, it was 1973. They were cutting edge computing. We didn't have personal computers. And yet the system they put together is fundamentally still the basis of the one we use today. It hasn't changed as much as you might think.
0: Catherine, you write that they needed a more precise way of finding targets in Vietnam, bombing bridges, for instance. And as always, of course, wars are particularly appalling once you've lost, because they keep on going. I can't quite grasp what they didn't have that this system gave them. I mean, it's pretty easy to find a bridge, isn't it, to bomb out?
1: Yeah, you would think so. You have this idea of the incredible military might of the U.S. government and the U.S. Air Force in particular. But what they found during Vietnam is there was this, they called it the Ho Chi Minh Trail, but it wasn't really one trail. It was this dense interwoven kind of trail through, you know, through Cambodia and Laos, and they were attempting to bomb it. And there were some supply bridges as well. And first of all, one thing to know is these supply bridges were actually incredibly robust in a lot of cases. And they didn't have the accuracy when they were trying to bring them down. They were trying to disrupt the supply route from north to south Vietnam. And there was one bridge called it was nicknamed kind of the Dragon's Jaw Bridge that I believe the U.S. Air Force bombed for 7 years. So this idea of accuracy, and, you know, they would put, you know, chemical weapons, and they would just sort of incinerate these stretches of the trail, but it would always shapeshift and create a new form. And I think we can understand that the failures of the Vietnam War have a lot more to do with probably politics than they have to do with precision bombing.
0: But
1: there was a certain engineer's logic here, shall we say, that if the technology was better, maybe this would have been faster. And the key thing to understand here is about when I said there's those four calculations, it makes a lot of sense when you realize this is for planes and this is for bombing. So why do you need to know your altitude? You need to know your altitude because this is for plane. And why do you need super accurate time? Well, you need it because planes are moving very, very fast. So it was this tool that was built completely coming out of this conflict and the desire that you should be able to bring down one bridge, you know, with a single bomb. That was the hope.
0: But as you write, it's another decade really before GPS becomes more kind of indispensable. Tell us about the Korean Airlines flight KAL-007 and its role in making GPS universal.
1: Yeah, so this was this really incredible moment in the Cold War. I'm sure people who were around at the time probably remember it because it was this great tragedy. And it was a civilian flight. It was taking off. It went from JFK and then it stopped over in Alaska on the way to Seoul, as was the typical route at the time. And something went wrong with the navigation systems. It was, you know, it seems to have been a very everyday kind of error. And this plane, which was traveling very closely in tandem with another Korean Airlines flight, and the two planes didn't realize, the crews didn't realize they were going off track. Instead of going sort of south, it went straight and basically flew into Soviet airspace at the height of the Cold War, at an incredibly, incredibly tense time in the relationship between the U.S. and the Soviet Union. And the Soviet Union thought it was a spy plane, and they weren't entirely wrong to make that assumption because there was a spy plane in the region very close to that time. And through a series of misunderstandings, painful sort of overcorrections and, you know, trigger-happy paranoia, they shot this plane down and more than 250 people died. They were all civilians, basically. And what happened after that is it was Ronald Reagan's administration at the time. He and his administration came out and said, this has been a terrible tragedy. And among other things, we have this tool that's been in the Pentagon that will mean that this never happens again. It's called the Global Positioning System, and it's going to be accessible to civilians. You know, we won't have a plane just getting lost in Soviet airspace ever again. The thing to know about this is it was a bit of a red herring. The system was not ready yet. Of course, you have to launch all these satellites. It's incredibly expensive. It's incredibly time consuming. It wasn't until 1995 that the system was actually ready to go. And one of the funny things about that is that the U.S. aviation industry was kind of like, well, you know, thanks for telling us, but no, thank you. And the U.S. Air Force also wasn't convinced that the system was that useful or accurate. They really felt like, OK, we know where we are. Why do we need this newfangled thing to tell us? So you have this big moment in the cultural history that ties in with GPS. But it was ahead of its time a little bit. It took a while for the reality to catch up. But once it did catch up, it was incredible. And actually, one of the first places to embrace GPS in the aviation industry was Australia, which makes complete sense if you imagine those long, long flights over the Pacific without landmarks to look at. And one of the first places that used GPS as a trial at the airport was in Fiji. So how this could be useful for civilians was recognized quite early on, but not quite as early as 1983 when this huge crash happened.
0: On ABC Radio National, this is Late Night Live. I'm David Marr, and I'm talking to Catherine Dunn, journalist, author, about her new book, Little Blue Dot, How the Global Positioning System Shaped the Modern World. Catherine, the military always had control of this system, did they not? And they deliberately downgraded its accuracy for civilians. So there was a military side, perfectly accurate, a civilian side, not quite as accurate. What was that about?
1: Well, that was about the dawning realization that this tool was much better than probably anybody anticipated. There was probably an oh my God moment in GPS history under Colonel Parkinson when supposedly, I think they did a test. It was in the mid 70s. They did a test of six bombs and, you know, it made five craters. So it was this idea that, oh my God, this is way too good. And because it is 24/7, it's all around the globe. Anybody could use it. You know, their adversaries could use it. So the idea here was that they strategically degraded it. They called it selective availability, which is a very jargony name, but they basically inserted an error. And the difference here was basically, it's 20 meters accurate. They kind of made it 100 meters accurate. So you could know where you were more or less, but not to this ultra precision. The great joke of this is that it wasn't very complicated to undermine this correction. It was the U.S. Coast Guard that realized, okay, fine, you're going to put an error on it. Great, we're going to supplement the signal. A little bit of a technical process, but we're going to supplement the signal and we're going to get around those errors. So no problem. And in doing that, not only did they get around the errors, they actually made the signal much more accurate. So they opened up the possibility that this signal, you know, okay, forget 20 meters. Now this is accurate down to centimeters, millimeters. You can start doing things like precision planting on industrial farms. So one of the things that really struck me was you think of the U.S. government, but you had all these departments. They were totally at odds with each other. And what they wanted out of the system was very, very different. And in some ways, the Department of Defense sometimes seems like, you know, it was one of the departments to realize how useful this was somewhat after departments like the Coast Guard or the Department of Agriculture or all these other areas of the U.S. government that just took this and ran full speed ahead with it.
0: When did GPS become available to the world, to the civilian world?
1: For me, as a regular person with a non-technical job, the moment it would have changed my life would have been when the second iPhone came out in 2008, and it had GPS and it had Google Maps. And that was kind of the explosion of you could get it in your car, you could have little TomToms or sat-nav, but the moment we all started walking around with our heads sort of like these lemmings, you know, following the little blue dot, that was 2008 onwards. And that was the moment that chips were finally small enough, smartphones were finally powerful enough, and I think our world just changed. And when we think about it, it's part of our daily lives now, but it hasn't really been that long, actually, that we've been experiencing our world in this way.
0: Catherine, if you wanted to fight a war, wouldn't the way now to bring the world to a halt would be just to destroy those satellites?
1: Well, there's something even easier than destroying satellites, I'm sorry to say. And that's what's happening in real time, which is just to disrupt or manipulate the signal once it reaches the ground. You don't need to destroy the satellites at all, actually. You can just sort of bump these signals out, or you can hijack them, essentially. And that's something that has become a completely normal feature of conflict. Certainly it's been a feature of conflict, you know, for some time, definitely from the early 90s. But when you look at Russia, Ukraine, and the front lines of that conflict, and the fact that it's so reliant on drones, electromagnetic warfare, which is just the term we use for battling via the radio waves, this is so fundamental to the way wars are being fought right now. And I think it's a change that you can't really put back in the bottle now that it's out there.
0: There's jamming, as you write, but there's also spoofing. What's spoofing?
1: Yeah, so the way to understand jamming, first of all, is just like a bumping off kind of thing. So the way I often explain it is, if you ask me a question and I shout over you, you're still talking, but the audience can only hear me. That's jamming. It's just, you know, being louder, basically.
0: I do that all the time.
1: Yeah, we all know that feeling. We've all been there. You've been in a nightclub or someone's shouting over you. We know exactly what that feels like. And that is exactly what's happening with these radio waves. But spoofing is more complex, because spoofing is a hijacking. It's creating the same signal on the same frequency, and it just bumps off the real thing. That's, if you look at the radio waves and you kind of look at the squiggly lines, that's what you can see happening. It's a wolf in sheep's clothing, essentially. And the scary thing about that is, once you've done that, you can insert both a false location and you can insert a false time. And I have to say here, always, both jamming and spoofing are in general extremely illegal. They're quite accessible, which is a huge problem, but they are very illegal. So please do not do this. It has huge consequences for the civilian world and comes with very, severe legal consequences. But yeah, this spoofing is very dangerous, and it's very sneaky. The scariest prospect is the idea that it would attack time. And our digital world is really held together with this sort of beep, beep, beat, beat, with everyone agreeing on what time it is. It's so, so, so crucial. And if you insert a nefarious and inaccurate time, the risk is that you could kind of unstitch the synchronization. And specialists and people who work in industrial time, indeed a thing, are trying to figure out what this would look like and how to catch it and capture it, kind of very similar to cyber attacks. But we still don't know how this would unfold. It wouldn't be good. We know that.
0: To undermine time.
1: Yeah, time is a weapon. It's a crazy concept, I think.
0: Catherine, the US could, if it wished, just turn its system off. But that's not the only system, is there? There are now several systems, and the American system may not be the best.
1: Yeah, there are four global systems, and then there's some more regional systems. So you have GLONASS, which is the Russian system, which is, in fact, a revamped Soviet system. You have Galileo, which is the European system, and you have Beidou, which is the Chinese system. People generally say that the Chinese system is the best because it's, in fact, it's very new. It's, 2000s onwards kind of thing. But yeah, if you were to pick up your phone, you can get apps that will show you what satellites your phone is using at one time. You will see that it is far from the case that your phone is using just four US government satellites. Your phone will be using loads and loads of different satellites from different systems. So this is kind of reassuring. I think in the geopolitical world we're in now, I often joke in a dark sense, and the Canadians get really freaked out about this, as you can understand at the moment, where I say, well, let's hope, you know, Trump doesn't find out about GPS, because it seems like exactly the kind of thing he would get obsessed with. But the good news is there are other systems. So worryingly, what you find is that in some cases of conflict zones, all of them are getting disrupted at once, or all of them are getting manipulated at once. But the idea that the US government could now just shut off GPS and you wouldn't have other systems to rely on is thankfully not the case.
0: Catherine, thank you for that reassuring news. 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
1: Thank you so much for having me. It's so exciting to talk to ABC and to talk to Australians. I've really enjoyed it.
0: Thank you. Catherine Dunn, journalist, author. Her new book is Little Blue Dot: How the Global Positioning System Shaped the Modern World. And that's the show. 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And we wave the flag for a forgotten Australian poet, socialist, bisexual, Lesbia Harford. Why wasn't she known in her lifetime? And why isn't she remembered now? That's next on Late Night Live.

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1: A bit of a different show today. On Wednesday, the news was announced of Dolly Parton's passing. This show is all about country and folk music, old and new, and so I wanted to spend a decent portion of this program today talking to Dolly's career, the artists she inspired along the way, as well as the incredible array of tracks she's released over the decades and just how iconic they've become. So stick around. We'll be playing some snippets from her interviews and hearing all things Dolly Parton in the next 15 minutes. We are going to kick it off with two of my favorite musicians. They hail from the West Kimberley, a little town called Broome. They are brothers, Elwood and Albert. They go by the Grey Brothers. The track you're about to hear is a live recording of their song, Good News. And just listen out for their incredible blood harmonies. The Grey Brothers, Good News, Country Club on Triple J.

0: head.
1: And we just went and did that.
2: It's Alina Dakota with Shapeshifting. I am so pleased to hear new music from Alina. She's just dropped brand new music. And if you're wondering where she's been, on her Triple J Unearth page, it says, following her 2023 album, River Record, Alina took some time off to breastfeed and lose sleep and fall in love before returning softly, bursting into 2026 to release two distinct EPs. February's experimental folk rock New Face was followed up by the softly spacious Three Geese in July. And now, even more new music. So pleased to get ears on that. G'day, you with me, Outback Tom. This is Country Club on Triple J. We are about to hop into the Melbourne-based duo Munro. I love the production on this next single you're about to hear. There's almost a rockish, surfy, folk sound to this song. It's their third release of 2026. Let's run it up. For Fiona by Munro, Country Club on Triple J.

There was new music and a first play here on Country Club for that band. Their name is Navy June. I'm so pleased to come across this band. The track you just heard is titled Routine Avoidance. Now, Navy June are a Perth-based five-piece. They're really carving out their place in the WA indie scene since last year. Now, I might need to head down south to check them out live at some point. If you're based in Perth, they've got a show on the 4th of September at the Lunar Festival Frio Buff Club and on the 6th at the Acoustic Night Sullivan Hall. G'day, you with me, Outback Tom. This is Country Club on Triple J and ABC Country. I did mention earlier that today we're going to be taking a bit of a dive into the iconic Dolly Parton. On Wednesday, her passing was announced. There have been so many tributes by so many different artists, and I wanted to spend some time today on the show looking at the life of Dolly. Let's hop into one of her songs now. This is Island in the Stream with Kenny Rogers, Country Club on Triple J.

0: It was the classic Islands in the Stream by Dolly Parton and Kenny Rogers. Here's what Dolly and Kenny had to say about working together on this song.
1: Well, Kenny called me once at home. This was just a few months before Islands in the Stream came out on record. And Kenny and I had known each other in Nashville and in country music for a long time. And Kenny had been working with Barry Gibb of the Bee Gees, who produced the record. And so Kenny said, I have a great song here. I think your voice would be great on it. Would you be interested in singing on it? I said, well, I'll have to think about it. Yes, I will. So within 5 minutes, I was in the studio, and it worked out real well. It was one of the better decisions that I ever made in a hurry.
2: It's really been nice because I think that Dolly and I both, in working together, we really have the same audience. The same people that come to her shows when I'm not there are the same people who come to my shows and she's not there, but together we draw obviously more people than we do individually, even though they are basically the same people. And I think there's a nice chemistry that happens between the two of us because we're both at our best if we screw up. You know, when things go wrong, that's when we both kind of come to life. And I think that we're both not only capable, but we're both likely to screw up at any time. So I think that adds to the spontaneity of it.
1: I think he's from Texas and I'm from Tennessee, and we're basically down home people, very, very country and nature. And I think people relate to us a lot, and we relate to each other real well. And it's actually been a wonderful combination. I've never enjoyed working with anybody more than Kenny. He's got a wonderful crew, and he's fun to work with, and there's no pressure. And I'm hoping that we have a great time here in Australia.
0: It's Dolly Parton and Kenny Rogers talking about working on that track together, Island in the Stream, released in 1983. Dolly Parton released around 50 studio albums over the span of her career and inspired so many artists along the way. Let's hop into a cover right now by Waxahachie. It's Light of a Clear Blue Morning, Country Club on Triple J.

0: It's Heath Lancaster with that beautiful track titled Please. My first time hearing Heath Lancaster, and I'm an instant fan. On socials, he wrote, "I wrote this one during a phase of trying to stop overthinking every little decision and just loosen up a bit, let things pass me by. It's about catching myself, trying a bit too hard to keep everyone happy and realizing it's way better just to breathe, keep things simple and trust your own path." G'day, you with me, Outback Tom. This is Country Club on Triple J. We are currently talking all about Dolly Parton and the impact she made across the world. And Dolly Parton was also a huge fan of Queensland.
1: And I remember when we was here before, it was in the Queensland.

0: Queensland, is that what you call it? It was just beautiful. We went there and I thought, wow. And I just fell in love with the people. It was really like it was home to me. I just feel like everybody was like family. But I would love to come here and, you know, spend some time. I would love to be able to just come here and not work. This would be a great place to live.
1: She was born in rural Tennessee. Dolly was raised in a large family. She began performing as a child, writing her first songs at just 5 years old. She appeared on local radio and television before her teenage years. And after moving to Nashville in the mid-1960s, her talent quickly stood out, first as a songwriter, then as a performer. And she launched this career that would span for more than 60 years. In terms of inspiration that Dolly had, we're going to hop into a track by Celia Pavey, who you would now know as Vera Blue. She was massively inspired by Dolly. A lot of her earlier music, as Celia Pavey shows that. She's even got a cover of the classic Jolene. But let's hop into this track. It's called Bodies. This is Country Club and Triple J.

0: It was Celia Pavey, a previous project of the now Vera Blue. That track is titled Bodies. And Vera Blue was massively inspired by Dolly Parton. She spoke with Dave Marchese from Triple J Hack on Wednesday, and here's what she had to say.
1: Yeah, very emotional. I mean, I woke up this morning to the news and I was in a bit of a daze because I just thought, no, she's meant to live forever. She's meant to live forever. So, yeah, very heartbroken. She's had such a huge impact and inspiration on so many people in the world, musicians and non-musicians. So, it's very heartbreaking.
2: It's kind of interesting the impact and the influence, as you say, Dolly's had on a lot of artists, not necessarily country artists, but right across the spectrum. How did you get to become a Dolly fan? Like, do you remember when you started listening to her, what you thought of her music?
1: I mean, I was probably always a fan. I think there was a time when I was younger when my older sister Emily sings as well, and she performed 9 to 5 for like a Stedford or something, which was really amazing. But my kind of first big experience with Dolly was when I was on The Voice and I performed Jolene. And that song just runs so deep. It's so beautiful. And it's the way she uses her voice, I think. It's, you know, she's got this incredible quiver. Her voice is so pure. And she's very truthful in her writing, such a truthful person. But that was, it was magical to be able to perform that song. And for a few years after the show, I performed Jolene so many times, and people still sometimes ask for that song, which is really special.
0: It's Vera Blue on how Dolly Parton inspired the music she makes. This is Country Club on Triple J. Let's hop into Parcels covering Dolly's I Will Always Love You.

0: It's Ruby Gill, new music with Carol, not Carol, right here on Country Club Triple J. She recently won the Best Country Album at the Australian Independent Records Awards. If you like what you hear, her third album, Fishing Is Not About Fishing, is due out 16th of October. At the top, it was Parcels, a like a version of Dolly Parton's I Will Always Love You. G'day, you with me, Outback Tom. This is Country Club on Triple J. It is time for me to bounce. I've got a head off, but it has been an absolute pleasure kicking it with you as always, leaving you with one more Dolly track. If you want to know just how much country music meant for Dolly Parton, here's what she had to say.
1: I love country music. I feel that I myself have hopefully enough talent to branch out and do other things, but there's nothing that means as much to me really as the country feeling. And it's important to me that my people always stay proud of me, not just my family, but the country music people that were supportive of me in those early days. So I remember how much I wanted to be a star

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And my family is very large, and they're very down-home people. And even if I tried to get a little above my raising, they would remind me that that's not the thing for me to do. And my mama would slap my hair off.

0: from his Blackwood Parade address on the evening of August 1st, then struck the man as she fled the scene. 6 days later, police charged the woman with a number of offences, including dangerous driving causing injury, theft of a motor vehicle and unlicensed driving. Now, the 68-year-old Heidelberg West man who owned the car has died in hospital as a result of his injuries. Police say they will now consider whether to upgrade the alleged offender's charges. She is expected to face a Melbourne court in November.
1: Newly emerged New South Wales Police body cam footage appears to show officers joking about punching a protester during the rally against the visit by the Israeli President Isaac Herzog at Sydney Town Hall. Here's Amy Greenbank.
2: In the footage, an officer can be heard saying he pumped the man and punched him in the head while he was down, prompting laughter from his colleague, who responds, "I saw that." New South Wales Police says it's aware of the video but can't comment as the independent police watchdog is currently investigating police conduct during the town hall protest. The Law Enforcement Conduct Commission received a record number of complaints after the February rally and is preparing to hold public hearings into the matter in the coming months.
1: Australia is being warned it could lose ground in the AI race by focusing too heavily on regulation while failing to drive broader adoption. Treasury says fewer than 1 in 10 Australian businesses have significantly adopted AI, despite about two-thirds reporting some use of the technology. It warns Australia could miss major productivity gains unless businesses move beyond basic tools. Professor Nicholas Davis from the University of Technology Sydney Human Technology Institute says companies need to start adopting AI at operational levels.
3: Now is not the time for just discussing and hand-wringing around the situation. It is about taking bold action. And I'd be urging businesses to think about what are the problems we're experiencing, where is there space to build value, and let's actually get that right rather than rushing in, creating risks that can harm and lower trust across society.
1: You're up to date with the latest from ABC News.
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15: Colditz Castle is a gloomy fortress perched on the edge of a cliff in eastern Germany. It was founded 1,000 years ago in the Middle Ages and was rebuilt, and modified and expanded into a 700-room nightmare. German and Polish kings used Colditz as a hunting lodge, and in the early 20th century, it served as a madhouse. And when the Second World War began in 1939, Hitler's men converted Colditz into a prisoner of war camp for officers, which eventually became the most famous POW camp of the whole war. And that's because Colditz was said to be inescapable. And this goaded the captured Allied officers to do everything they could to outwit the German guards and escape their clutches. Now, I grew up watching grainy black and white British movies about Colditz, which were enormous fun, and which presented the imprisoned officers, particularly the British, as plucky and resourceful chaps who could hit a cricket ball for a six, who could build a radio out of stolen parts and leap over a barbed wire fence while smoking a pipe. Best-selling British author Ben McIntyre is here, and it turns out that there was a lot of truth in the heroic legends. But Ben reveals a truer account of those flawed, ingenious men who were forced to pass the days, months and years in long stretches of demoralising boredom that were punctuated by intense bursts of extreme excitement as they battled their German captors and their own inner demons. Ben McIntyre's wonderful book is called Colditz, Prisoners of the Castle. Hello, Ben.
16: Hello, Richard.
15: The Germans boasted that Colditz was inescapable. Why were they so confident that it was so inescapable, Ben?
16: Well, if you look at Colditz, it looks incredibly daunting. It's this vast Gothic schloss on perched over the little village of Colditz. And it looks terrifying. But the reality was,

0: is that the Germans had made two very clear strategic mistakes here. The first was to lock up inside it Allied officers, not just Brits, but Australians, New Zealanders, people from Poland and France and the Netherlands and so on. But they locked up inside it officers who had tried to escape from somewhere else already. And so these were technically known as Deutschfeindlich, which is a kind of German technical word that means literally German unfriendly. And of course, that is what they were. And so the first mistake was that if you lock up a lot of people who are already unfriendly towards Germany and have tried to escape, they will try to escape again. And so what happened was they really managed to create a kind of university of escaping. So everybody was competing with everybody else to get out of this place. That's the first mistake. The second one was that Colditz is very, very old. It is 10 centuries old, and it is filled with holes. Bits had been built onto Colditz over the years. It has five different sewer systems. It's not a good place to put a prison camp. The best place to put a prison camp is a large field surrounded by barbed wire. That is quite hard to escape from. Colditz, the prisoners very swiftly discovered, was full of holes. And so the story of Colditz is really that of officers trying to get out and the German security guards trying to plug the gaps. That's where the sort of cat and mouse analogy lies. And the mice found lots of mouse holes, put it that way.
1: The security chief of Colditz was a man called Lieutenant Reinhold Eggers. What kind of a man did you discover him to be, Ben?
0: Well, he's one of my favourite characters in this whole story because Reinhold Eggers is a far cry from the wicked Nazi oppressor of mythology. Reinhold Eggers was a man, he was a veteran of the First World War. He was a professional Prussian soldier, really. I mean, he was a man of considerable honour. He was also an Anglophile, hilariously. I mean, he had spent he was a schoolteacher by profession, and he'd spent, before the war, teaching in Cheltenham, which is a most civilised part of Britain. He could never quite get over the fact that the prisoners inside Colditz were so rude to him, whereas the people of Cheltenham had been frightfully polite. And he took his job very seriously. He was the security officer. He was there to stop anyone getting out. But he did so in accordance with the rules. The rules were the Geneva Convention of 1929, which laid down very specific ways in which prisoners were to be treated. And these rules were inspected by the neutral powers who would come in and make sure that the rules were being followed. And so Eggers was not a man of sort of casual, savage brutality. Far from it. I mean, if you were caught trying to escape and you didn't surrender, you were quite likely to be shot while escaping. But he wasn't a brute. He wasn't an SS oppressor. And in fact, he became very shirty if he was ever accused of sort of violating the rules. He was one of those sort of German types who really sticks as closely as he could to what he was supposed to do, and that was to stop people getting out.
1: Was he a Nazi?
0: No. He'd never joined the Nazi Party. In fact, he rather disapproved of all of that. He sort of stood apart from that. He was not alone in this. I mean, it's one of the things that one needs to sort of bear in mind with Colditz. When we think of a prison camp in the Second World War, we rightly and automatically think about the Holocaust and the horrors of that whole story. This is different. This is a camp that is run by the German army. And it's not run on brutal, savage Nazi lines. These were professional soldiers. And so there was a certain honour. I don't want to exaggerate it. I mean, there was a great conflict between the prisoners and their guards. But there was also a sense of sort of shared officer's honour. And Eggers really does exemplify that.
1: Did he enjoy his role as the sort of cat amongst the mice, as the escape thwarter of Colditz?
0: Oh, I think he did. Yes, he did. And he became, in a way, one of the great chroniclers of Colditz, because he regarded the kind of his job as a sort of science, really. And he gathered all the sort of escape material that he lay his hands on. You know, every time there was a disguise was used and he managed to catch the perpetrators, he would sort of confiscate the disguise and keep it in what he called the Colditz Museum, which was a sort of display case, really, for all the kind of failed attempts. And he would, visiting dignitaries would be be taken round this by Eggers, who became something of a celebrity among

0: sort of the prison warder fraternity. I mean, he was taken off to give lectures at other prison camps and so on. When there were escapes from other camps, he was brought in to kind of investigate. He became the kind of Sherlock Holmes of sort of German prison camps. I mean, I make light of it, but actually it was a pretty serious business. He even, and this I thought was extraordinary, when there was an escape attempt in Colditz, he would persuade the escapers to reenact their escape if he caught them. So you have these, and he had these incredible set of photographs, which I managed to obtain. One of the really lucky breaks here was that I was given by the grandson of one of the former inmates, I was given Eggers's own scrapbook, which he had been given as a gift at the end of the war. And it's a wonderful document because it contains all these posed photographs of Allied officers peering out of sort of half-built tunnels with big grins on their faces. Mm. And Eggers brought up the town photographer to take photographs of them. And it's a wonderful artefact.
1: Let's talk about the prison population itself. There were, as you say, British, Canadian, Australian, Polish, Dutch, French officers lumped in together there. How did they get on, the groups, the different nationalities?
0: Well, for many of these young men, it was the first time they'd ever met anybody from a foreign country. I mean, we sort of imagined that the world was as cosmopolitan then as it is today. It definitely wasn't. So for many of them, you know, meeting a Polish person for the first time was rather extraordinary. So in one way, they got on really well, and they would pair off sort of language lessons and those sort of things. But it was a time of intense international rivalry. The different nationalities were sort of competing, if you like, to get out of this castle, and they operated in national groups, which was actually very counterproductive to begin with, because at one point there were something like four or even five different tunnels being built at the same time secretly through the sort of fabric of Colditz, and they were literally undermining each other.
1: Well, they were unaware of each other's tunnel schemes?
0: Well, at the beginning, yes, they were, and this proved a real problem because they kept tripping each other up. You know, one escape attempt would foil another one, effectively. And so they set up a kind of international committee, a kind of UN, if you like, of sort of, you know, escapers. So there would be an escape officer for each national group, and those escape officers would coordinate with the other escape officers to make sure that they weren't going to get in each other's way. It was sort of, I suppose it was like the EU, really, in a way. Except in fact, it was more like the EU in more ways than one, in the sense that the Brits kind of agreed to do it until it didn't suit their interests, at which point they walked out.
1: I'm going to ask you a question now, which to them, those men, if they were alive today, would just seem like the stupidest question in the world. But I'm going to ask it anyway. Why were they so keen to escape and risk their lives rather than sit out the war in relative safety and relative comfort in some ways?
0: It's not a stupid question, Richard. It's a very good question, and it has multiple answers, really. I mean, one is that a lot of these soldiers were officers who were captured at the beginning of the war. Many of them were captured at Dunkirk, in fact, during the retreat. And they felt that they had failed. They felt that their duty as professional soldiers, these were not the conscripts, these were the sort of original British Expeditionary Force and others, that they had sort of failed to do their national duty. So there was a great sort of psychological self-imposed pressure, really, to get out, get back to their home countries and rejoin the army. That was, or the Navy or the Air Force. I mean, that was the sort of impulsion. And there was a great sense of kind of failure that hung over Colditz, I think, for many of them, that this was a job that they had not done properly. One also has to bear in mind that at the beginning of the war, escaping from Colditz was a sort of game. Now, I don't want to exaggerate that too much because it had its risks. Goodness knows, if you were, you know, if you were caught on the ramparts and you refused to sort of come down, you were going to be shot at. But if you got out of the castle and if you were recaptured, which happened in the vast majority of cases, because getting out of Colditz was one thing, but getting out of Germany was something else, a far, far harder thing. If you were captured, the worst that was going to happen to you was that you were going to be brought back to the castle, put in solitary for a few weeks, and then you'd be back in the prison community. Now, that changed as the war developed and became more brutal and more horrific. But certainly for the first couple of years, it was a sort of way of getting through the sort of boredom of normal daily life in Colditz, was to obsessively think about how to get out. So it was both a sort of duty and

0: Le Brun then?
1: He was terrific. He was a great character. He was a cavalry officer, extremely brave, very, very elegant. He was always beautifully turned out, and he had a. And there's a reason I'm telling you this story. He had a wonderful set of Givenchy suits that he'd brought with him.
0: What?
1: To Colditz. He was sort of extremely sort of soigné figure, but he was actually the second escaper from Colditz. The first was also a Frenchman, but Mairesse Lebrun's escape is quite extraordinary. He looking very elegant in his gym kit one day, he went down with the other prisoners to the exercise yard, and on a signal, one of his compatriots cupped his hands into a stirrup and sort of leant against the outside barbed wire, which was about 14 feet high. And Mairesse Lebrun ran towards him, put his foot in the stirrup, and vaulted over the top of this thing like a sort of thoroughbred taking a kind of a fence and a steeplechase. And then he ran up the hill. He'd calculated that the guards had, I think he thought they had a dozen shots between them. So he zigzagged up the hill and counted out the 12 shots as they missed, then climbed over the wall, ran out through the park, stole a bicycle, cycled 200 miles to the Swiss border, and then sort of sashayed across the border, amazingly, into neutral Switzerland, where he met a very pretty Swiss milkmaid and said, "Where am I?" And she said, you are in Switzerland, sir." And he said, "Oh, good, I'm going home then." The most extraordinary thing about this story is that he'd left a message behind with, as I say, his set of rather smart clothes and his suitcase, saying, "Dear Commandant, I have decided to go back to France. Please will you return my clothes?" Astonishingly, that is what the Commandant did. He packed them up and sent them back to France. So good old Mairesse Lebrun was able to climb back into his outfit and off he went, rejoined the French army, and was back in uniform. I mean, it's an extraordinary... It's just a little illustration of this kind of... this strange honour among the officer class at that time, that the Germans were actually prepared to go to the trouble to send back an escapist kit.
2: My guest today is British writer and historian Ben McIntyre.
0: Despite all this, there was, as you show, this ugly streak of anti-Semitism amongst the French officers, some hangover from the Dreyfus affair. How did this anti-Semitism play out between them, Ben?
1: Well, this was a very shocking discovery, and I had no idea about this. But because quite a few of the French officers were Vichyites, they were supporters of the collaborating French regime in at that point unoccupied France, they were quite sympathetic, oddly enough. Even though they were prisoners, they were in some ways sympathetic to the German cause, and that included, for some of them, a vicious streak of anti-Semitism. Which meant that about a year into the Colditz experience, a group of the French officers said that they no longer wished to be billeted alongside the French Jewish officers. They demanded that the commandant remove those Jewish officers to a separate part of the castle, which is duly what happened. The commandant, sensing a propaganda opportunity, said, "Right, okay, well, if that's what you want." And the Jews were put into an attic area, which immediately became known as the ghetto.
0: And what did the British make of that, Ben?
1: I mean, anti-Semitism is not unknown in Britain, let's be honest. But by and large, the British officers were appalled by this and furious. And it led to a really quite bitter confrontation between the French and the British sections in the castle. It was one of the moments of really highest tension. It was resolved in the end. There was a sort of an agreement that the Jewish officers, in fact, were moved off, most of them, to a different camp, which was a way of sort of getting around it. But it left a lingering sort of animosity between those two sections. And in fact, a lot of the Vichyite officers were also moved out of the castle in the end. But it was a grim reminder that the kind of tensions and biases and prejudices and political clashes that had preceded the war and in large part on which the war was fought came into this castle, and the artificial world that was created in there in some ways exaggerated and exacerbated those kinds of tensions and those kind of prejudices.
0: Well, there's intragroup tensions amongst the British as well. How did the class tensions within the British servicemen play out in Colditz?
1: Well, this is another of those discoveries that, again, I knew nothing about before I started researching this book. As officers, these British soldiers had the right to servants. That was under the Geneva Convention. So just as they would in

0: the army, they had ordinary prisoners, privates, batmen, as they were known, to look after them. And these were a group of so-called orderlies who were brought in as servants. Now, they were also prisoners. Don't get me wrong, they were POWs, but they were privates. So they had none of the rights that were available in the intensely hierarchical world at that time that were available to officers. So they cooked and cleaned. And interestingly, they were not allowed to escape from Colditz. They were told that they were there as servants, and therefore they didn't have the same right or obligation to try to get out.
1: That's extraordinary, Ben.
0: Isn't that amazing? I mean, 21st century, we think of that as absolutely unacceptable.
1: And what were they expected to do for these officers?
0: Well, cook and clean and polish their belt buckles. I mean, that was their jobs. Interestingly, though, Richard, this is where it gets really interesting. There was, believe it or not, a strike in Colditz by these orderlies. At one point, they said, we're not doing this anymore. We don't see any reason why we should be the servant class here, the working class. And they downed tools. They refused to go on. Now, of course, the officers were appalled. This was a kind of complete reversal of the whole idea of the master, servant, officer, other orderly, other ranks kind of system. And of course, those striking orderlies were immediately moved out of Colditz by the Germans and put in another camp. But it was quite an interesting moment. It was another reflection of the fact that sort of, you know, the rise in kind of industrial tensions, if you like, that was taking place in the outer world was also reflected inside Colditz. But it's fascinating. There is no example of a single orderly, a single person from the other ranks ever attempting to escape from Colditz because they were told they were not allowed to. To us, that seems scandalous, that one group of people should be allowed to seek their liberty and another, because of their socioeconomic status, should not.
1: In 1941, there was a crucial moment, you show, when a contingent of Dutch prisoners arrived with news of a hole in the border between Germany and Switzerland, which was obviously crucial for the would-be escapees, because that was how they were going to slip into neutral Switzerland and escape back to Britain again. Tell me how the Dutch officer in question had discovered the existence of this hole in the German security on the border.
0: Well, this was probably the single most important piece of escape intelligence to have been brought back to Colditz, because it came about purely by chance. A Dutch officer called Larive, had been captured on the Swiss border. He escaped from a different camp, but he was captured before he got across. And while he was being interrogated, he got into conversation with a particular Gestapo officer, a German Gestapo officer. And this is quite early on in the war, and the Gestapo officer began to brag about how easy it was. He said, why did you not try and get across at this point on the border? Because actually there's a hole in the border. And immediately Larive's ears pricked up, and he managed to persuade this Gestapo officer, who at this point of the war believed that Germany was going to win anyway, so there was no point in sort of keeping these secrets, started to boast about the fact that there is this little salient on the Swiss border. It's called the Singen Salient. And it's a sort of finger of land, if you like, that sort of points into Germany from Switzerland. And it was unguarded. Parts of the Swiss border, like Swiss cheese, had holes in them. And this was the biggest one.
1: So this Gestapo officer was saying, oh, you fool, you should have tried to escape here because...
0: Yeah, should have gone through here, mate. And even showed him on the map. This is the hilarious bit. Stuck a sort of stubby finger on the map and said, this is where you should have gone across. Now, Larive immediately, he was no fool, Larive, immediately memorised this. And when he was duly shipped back to Colditz, he told his Dutch commanding officer. And to their huge credit, the Dutch shared this piece of information with the other national groups. And the Singen Salient then became the kind of focus for many of the subsequent escape attempts. If you could get to the Singen Salient, and they all memorised the little path that led up to it and the kind of houses on the road. So they knew from memory how they could get across. So if they could get to the Swiss border, there was a decent chance they would get away.
1: For a long while, everyone was building a tunnel. Each one of the prison groups was building a tunnel. The French built the most ambitious tunnel, a tunnel they called Le Métro. How ambitious was this tunnel and how did it work?
0: It was quite extraordinary, Richard. And you know what? Part of it is still there. You can actually climb down into the great French tunnel in the castle of Colditz, where I have spent considerable time.

0: not in the tunnel, I would say, but in the castle. This was a remarkable feat of French engineering. It started in the clock tower, okay, went down through the sleeves of the winding mechanism of the clock tower. So you slithered down there. Then it went 140 metres under the castle. They burrowed through the cellar walls, underneath the chapel, sawing the chapel struts as they went, and taking the spoil, all the dug-out stuff from the tunnels, and hiding it in the attics. It was an amazing achievement. Each foot of this tunnel had to be reinforced with stolen bed planks from the bunks. It had, believe it or not, an air conditioning system inside it, whereby they pumped fresh air to the end of it through a series of tin cans sort of stuck together to create a pipe. Do you know, it even had a telephone system. God. They had worked out an early warning system. They'd stolen wires to create a telephone system, which they ran through the floor of the chapel so that if the German guards arrived, they could alert the tunnellers to stop digging. It was an absolutely extraordinary thing, Le Metro, and dozens of French officers were involved in it, and it was planned to be the biggest breakout in Colditz. Every single French officer was going to take part in it. They were just going to get them all out in one go. And the idea was that it would end up in the cliff face, really. Sort of they would burrow horizontally underneath the chapel and hit the cliff face, and then they were all going to get out. And tragically, it was betrayed.
1: How was it betrayed? How did the Germans twig that something was up?
0: Eggers, Reinhold Eggers, we spoke about him, was a man of honour in some ways, but he was not above using intelligence and stool pigeons and spies. And he had a spy in the French camp. I've identified him in the book for the first time. And this man gave up his compatriots. And this is a terrible part of the story. He won his liberty as a result. I mean, he was moved surreptitiously to another camp from which he was allowed to leave. That was the deal that was done with Eggers. He was called Carignard. He was actually the assistant to the curé, the priest in Colditz. And he to the end of his life, it was only after his death that he was identified by Eggers as having been the stool pigeon.
1: Pigeon got away with it, did he, in the end?
0: The stool pigeon got away with it. Well, he did, but then, historically, he has not. I mean, we now know who he was. It's such an interesting subject, that collaboration. Why would people do that? And we look at it in such a sort of black and white way, But actually, I think Carignard was under huge pressure. I think his family were essentially being held hostage in France. Who knows what people do under these circumstances? It's very easy with the hindsight of history to say, that was terrible. And who was to know how the war was going to end? Saving your skin is one of the things that humans do.

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1: Today I'm with Ben McIntyre. Ben is the author of a great many best-selling books involving World War II and post-war spying. He's written a book called Colditz. It's the story of a legendary POW camp in Germany that was said to be inescapable, which nonetheless inspired some extraordinary, heroically inventive escape attempts by the Allied officers imprisoned in there. Ben, one of the most necessary aspects of concealing an escape was to mess with the German roll call system. Tell me some of the ways which the Allied prisoners messed with the Germans' heads when it came to roll call.
2: Well, it was very important to sort of mess up the roll call, because if you could conceal an escape for long enough, that would mean that those prisoners who'd got outside the castle walls had extra time to get away. So one of the ways was to try and hide the fact that there had in fact been escape.

0: Now, there were lots of sort of inventive ways of doing this. There were three roll calls a day, so they had to be good at this. One of the ways, which one of the ones I like most, was that, well, one obvious way was, you know, one soldier would duck down at the end of the line, run to the other end of the line behind the backs and, you know, sort of pop up at the other end. But that was easy to call. The Dutch, amazingly, actually built a replica model of two people, actually. They called them Max and Morris. And they were sort of, they were busts of officers with hats on and, you know, and moustaches with sort of greatcoats draped over them. And they would simply hold this thing up between two of them. And the Germans were going fast counting along the line and would think that, oh, there's an, they wouldn't even notice that there were the dummies in there. In fact, hilariously, at one point in his diary, he said, I thoroughly approve of the, I'm giving him an English accent, he was a German, but I really approve of the Dutch contingent. They stand very erect on parade. Well, of course they do. Two of them were actually dummies being held sort of stiffly upright, which I completely love. So that was just one of the ways that they went to huge lengths to try and convince them. The other way was actually to conceal people inside the castle, because obviously if they could give the Germans the impression that someone had escaped when they hadn't, that bought time for them to get someone else out of the castle without it being noticed, if you see what I mean. So they had a system of ghosts where individuals would be hidden inside the castle. The Germans would think they had escaped, and then they would, as it were, be at their leisure to get out without the alarm being raised.
1: One of the most fascinating prisoners, perhaps the most fascinating prisoner for me, was an Indian doctor named Birendranath Mazumdar. How did this man fetch up in Colditz in the first place?
0: Mazumdar was the only non-white officer in Colditz. And he was a doctor, as you say. He was from Bengal, but he'd been educated in Britain. He was a very, very good doctor. He'd volunteered for the Royal Army Medical Corps and was captured just after Dunkirk and taken into Colditz. And his experience there was quite unlike any other because, and this is very painful to admit, I mean, he suffered the most egregious racism in Colditz, not from the Germans. The Germans regarded Mazumdar as a sort of propaganda opportunity. They tried to recruit him, in fact, to persuade other Indians to turn against the British in India.
1: And he was an Indian nationalist too, wasn't he?
0: Oh, he was. He was a fervent... This is what makes him so interesting. He was a fervent supporter of Mahatma Gandhi and the nationalist leader, Subhas Chandra Bose. But he was also, in a funny way, a sort of British patriot. He had made a sort of oath of allegiance to the crown, and he didn't feel that he could break that. But he suffered terribly in Colditz because he was treated as a second-class citizen. He was made to cook and clean. He was nicknamed Jumbo. He was treated with considerable disrespect. And this is the really appalling thing. He was told he, too, was not allowed to escape. He was told Jumbo. That was his nickname. They said, Jumbo, you can't escape from here because you're the wrong colour. There aren't very many Indians in Germany and they'll just pick you up. This actually turned out not to be true because he went on hunger strike. He told the commandant that unless he was moved to an all-Indian prison, and there were two, believe it or not, in accordance with the kind of racial stratification that the Germans espoused, there were two prison camps that only contained Indian prisoners. He went on hunger strike and said, you've got to move me to one of these. Sure enough, the commandant did, and Mazumdar managed to escape. He managed to climb out of this prison camp and walked 400 miles to the border with Switzerland. He walked at night. He hid during the day. In many ways, his escape, I think, is more extraordinary than any other because he was not just escaping from the Germans. He was also escaping from the British. And his story's never been told because it doesn't fit into the slight mythological story that sort of took over after the war of British upper middle class white men, you know, doing the decent thing. I mean, it's not to say that story isn't partly true, but like all wartime stories, there is another story to be told. And I'm really thrilled to be able to tell Birendranath Mazumdar's story for the first time.
1: Colditz's most famous prisoner was a man named Wing Commander Douglas Tinlegs Bada, who had flown missions for the RAF even after losing both legs in a kind of a reckless air crash that he'd perpetrated. There was a great movie I remember watching as a kid, Ben, called Reach for the Sky.
2: From the beginning, success seemed immediate and assured for Douglas Bader with his tremendous energy and gay good humour. He had a buoyant...

0: the living. And for him, living meant flying.
1: Squadron Scramble!
2: Squadron Scramble! That's Kenneth Moore playing Ten Legs Barter, Reach for the Sky.
3: Isn't that wonderful?
2: Isn't that tremendous? First of all, before we get into the other side of his character, did he deserve his reputation for bravery, Ben?
3: Oh, yes. I mean, Barter was astonishingly courageous and was able to inspire in others acts of bravery that they didn't think they were capable of. And he became a kind of poster boy for the war. The Ministry of War realised very early on that a man with two artificial legs, who nonetheless insisted on flying again and became a highly acclaimed Spitfire pilot, was a brilliant propaganda opportunity. And Barter became hugely famous, not just in Britain. I mean, the Germans all knew about Douglas Barter as well. He became a kind of folk hero. And he put his celebrity after the war to very good use. He raised a huge amount of money for disability charities.
2: There's a moment in Reach for the Sky when he's in Colditz. Oh, no, it's another prison camp, and a German officer barks at him and says, "I'm not taking lessons in manners from Jerry's like you."
3: That's sort of fairly true to life, because Barter was completely kind of incorrigible. And when he was shot down in his Spitfire over northern France, when he ejected, one of his legs got caught underneath the joystick. And so as his parachute inflated, the leather straps holding it to his stump broke and he left one of his legs behind. So as he landed with one leg, and the Germans obviously captured him very quickly, but he was so famous, Barter, that the Germans then amazingly sent a message to British intelligence saying, "We've captured Douglas Barter, but he's only got one leg. Please, can you send a spare leg?" Amazingly, this is what the British did. They parachuted a second prosthetic limb into northern France over a Luftwaffe base in an operation, unimprovably, an operation codenamed Operation Leg.
2: They spent a lot of time thinking about that.
3: The leg was reattached to Douglas Barter, who immediately tried to escape with two legs, didn't manage it, was picked up and taken to Colditz. But there is another side to Douglas Barter. Barter was heroic, but he was also a complete monster. He was a rude, arrogant, self-inflating, enormously unpleasant man who treated particularly people he thought of a lower class and a lower status, he treated them appallingly. He's not like the Kenneth Moore character in the film, because the real Douglas Barter was capable of extreme cruelty to other people, and notably to his own batman, a Scotsman called Alec Ross, who accompanied Barter, who looked after him, cooked and cleaned, carried him up and down stairs, four flights for his bath. Barter was given special rations because he was so well known. None of these he ever shared with Alec Ross. He treated Alec Ross like a complete skivvy. And when Alec Ross was told that he was allowed to go home, there was this kind of prisoner swap exchange thing going on about 2 years before the end of the war. Ross went to Barter and said, "Look, I've got good news, Wing Commander, I'm going home." And Douglas Barter said, "No, you're not." He said, "You're here as my lackey, and that is what you will stay and do." And sure enough, poor old Alec Ross spent another 2 years inside Colditz because Barter would not let him go home.
2: Why did Ross agree to that? He could have said, "You know, well, up yours, Barter. I'm going to go home."
3: Well, funnily enough, he addressed that. He addressed that to Alec Ross in later life. There's a wonderful recording that he left in the Imperial War Museum, Alec Ross, in which he said, "Look, I should have objected. I should have stood up to Barter." But he said, "I was so cowed by him, and the habits of obedience were so ingrained that I didn't feel I could. I just had to do what he ordered me to do. Obeying orders was what Alec Ross had been trained to do." Looking back on it in later life, he was absolutely furious with what had happened and the way that his liberty had been curtailed by this man.

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1: Today I'm with British writer Ben McIntyre. His book, Colditz, tells the story of the infamous World War II prison. One of the things your book revealed to me was the existence of an organisation I'd never heard of called MI9. MI9, a new branch of military intelligence set up to aid escaping prisoners of war. Tell me about its presiding genius, a man that was nicknamed Clutty, who did all sorts of things for POWs.
2: Christopher Clayton Hutton, known as Clutty, was an inventor. He was really the original Q from the James Bond books. I mean, if you like, he was somebody who had a kind of one of those strange minds that is able to sort of think laterally, to think round corners. And Clutty's job was to invent and get into places like Colditz escape equipment. Because in order to get out of Germany, getting out of Colditz was one thing. You know, you could try and tunnel out, you could try and put on disguises. There were various ways of doing it. But in order to get out of Germany, you needed to have money, you needed to have false papers, you needed to have compasses, you
1: maps.
2: Needed to have maps. Mm. And Clutty invented brilliant ways of smuggling this stuff into Colditz. He worked out how to hide maps inside playing cards, how to transport money into Colditz disguised inside gramophone records. He sent in a compass hidden inside a walnut. He even managed to obtain and smuggle in, believe it or not, original maps of the foundations of Colditz so that they could try and work out ways of tunnelling through them. Clutty was extraordinary. He was also probably completely mad. I mean, he spent most of his war hiding in a laboratory that he'd built for himself in a field in Surrey.
1: Who has the kind of an idea saying, I know, I'll conceal a compass inside a walnut?
2: Walnut. It takes a very particular kind of mind, doesn't it? But I love Clutty's story. I mean, he really deserves his own book. And I suppose Clutty, for me, illustrates that they also serve who work out how to hide a compass inside a walnut.
1: Indeed. Eventually, Lieutenant Reinhold Eggers realised that somehow this gear was being smuggled in the parcels, the personal parcels being sent to the prisoners, and installed an X-ray machine, held the goods in storage, put them through an X-ray machine before they could be given to the prisoners. And this is where another extraordinary, eccentric Frenchman comes into the picture, Lieutenant Frédéric Scarface Guigue. Tell me how Lieutenant Scarface Guigue got around the package surveillance system.
2: Well, you see, Eggers thought he was one step ahead by having this X-ray machine. Because what happened with the parcels, and again, this was under the sort of officer's system, parcels were sent into Colditz. And the night they arrived, they would be held in the parcels office, and then the next morning, Eggers would X-ray them to make sure that they didn't have contraband or escape equipment inside, and then distribute them. So, but what Eggers didn't know was that Guigue, Federico Guigue, was a lockpicker. And he was aided, actually, by an Australian called Bush Parker, who was also a sort of professional lockpicker. And the two of them managed to work out a system for getting into the parcels office, which meant that when they arrived, these parcels, that night, the officers would break into the parcels office, extract what they needed from the parcels, seal them up again, and then the next morning, when Eggers duly X-rayed them, of course, there was nothing left in them of any value. But this system, believe it or not, worked for a very long time. The French managed to bring in the parts not only for a generator so that they could use it for building the tunnel, but actually for creating a radio, two radios inside Colditz, with which they were getting the news bulletins. So, in fact, the officers inside Colditz, the prisoners, ended up knowing far more about what was happening in the war than the guards did. And that was because people like Bush, Barker and Guigue had managed to work out how to pick the locks.
1: I love the moment when Lieutenant Eggers realised that something's up with that storage room, because he discovers that the cat is locked inside the storage room, separated completely from her kittens on the outside of the storage room, which would have led him to think, hey, what's going on? How did that cat get in there, and why is it still in there?
2: So this is one of those moments of absurd comedy in Colditz.
1: It must have been hugely entertaining, too.
2: Well, entertaining, but you can just imagine Eggers going, something is not right here, because the cat is on the wrong side of the door. I mean, that was a key moment when you'd think, okay, they should have rumbled that something wasn't right here.
1: The story of Colditz is so colourful because it's filled with these marvellous escape attempt stories and these stories of how they carefully thwarted the German guards. But really the true story you show, though, is that the Colditz, life in Colditz, particularly as the war dragged on into 43 and 44, long periods of intense, depressing, demoralising

0: boredom amongst the men. Did they become sick of each other over time?
1: Again, the psychological mental health aspects of Colditz were a taboo after the war. Nobody wanted to talk about what the actual sort of mental impact of this kind of imprisonment was. But it was very dramatic in some cases. People became very mentally unwell inside that place. Many, even having survived the war and having survived the Colditz experience, never recovered fully from the psychological trauma. And bear in mind, being a prisoner of war is different from being a civilian prisoner in the sense that you don't know how long you're ever going to be incarcerated for. It's not, you're not ticking the days off on the wall because you're going to be in there as long as the war lasts. And of course, in 1942, 3, 4, 5, even 5, nobody knew how long they were going to be locked up for. And that has a particular psychological burden. It makes it very hard to work. You know, you might be there forever. You might die inside this huge Gothic castle. And that brings huge pressure. And people dealt with it in different ways. I mean, some threw themselves wholeheartedly into escaping. It became a kind of obsession for some of them, to the point of self-destruction in some cases. Others simply hunkered down and decided that they would read through the war. Colditz had a very good library. Others threw themselves into amateur dramatics. Everyone put on plays and pantomimes and concerts and reviews and those sorts of things. There's a way, I think, of sort of dealing with the intense tedium of this place, interspersed, as we said at the beginning, with moments of incredible jeopardy and excitement. So it was a very, very strange place psychologically, apart from anything else.
0: They used to nettle the guards through a process called goon baiting, as you say. At one point, they resorted to using wasps to try and nettle the guards. Can you tell me how that worked?
1: Well, this is one of my favourite. I mean, goon baiting became a kind of art, really, and it was a way of blowing off steam, I think, a way of sort of getting through the day. They would mock, tease, ridicule, baffle, try to kind of throw the guards off balance, just to the point short of when those guards would lose their temper and open fire. So it was a kind of, it was a dodgy thing, and they would do it in all sorts of complicated different ways, whistling on parade, and one of the favourite ones from the British contingent was to stare fixedly at the fly buttons of the commandant in the hope that it would make him sort of self-conscious and eventually he'd check them, and if he checked his fly buttons, that was a moral victory. It's incredibly puerile, this. It comes straight from sort of British public school tradition of teasing the schoolmasters. But it was a way of kind of getting through the day. And my favourite, which you've mentioned, is the great wasp goon bait of 1943, when they discovered a wasp's nest in one of the castle walls and began capturing wasps, and then very gingerly tying to the legs of the wasps, using thread, cigarette paper, messages on which they had written the words Deutschland kaputt, Germany is finished. And they hid these wasps inside matchboxes. And on one occasion, the whole idea was that these wasps would sort of fly outside the castle and sting Germans and pass along this very important propaganda message. One point, as I say, they, on a signal, they all released their wasps simultaneously while on parade. And a cloud of angry wasps ascended into the air carrying this bizarre message with them.
0: So the idea was, Ben, eventually that ideally the wasp would sting the arse of a German or something and have a little message dangling from the sting.
1: Yeah, and he would look at where the thing had noticed the wasp and say, it has a message attached.
0: War's not going well.
1: God knows. Exactly. War's not going as well as we thought. The wasp was passed on the message. I mean, of course, it was mad and pointless, and I doubt a single one of these things was ever read by a single German. But it was a way of sort of creating a kind of bonding resilience and refusal to kind of give in. I think it was there to sort of to show that we hadn't given up.
0: Towards the end of the war, you showed that there was a plan to build a glider in secret in Colditz. How was that supposed to work?
1: Not just a plan, Richard. The glider was built. A plan was hatched to create a two-man glider that would then be launched off the roof of the castle, and given the right climatic conditions and the right wind in the right direction, they would be just enough lift for this thing to glide across the nearby river and land in a field on the other side, and then the two people would escape. Building this glider was an astonishing

0: fishing operation. First of all, they had to find somewhere to build it, so they created a kind of false workshop. They shortened with a false wall one of the top attics, and inside that they began to build this glider built out of 600 different pieces of wood, metal bed struts that they bent and soldered. It took months.
1: Good God,
0: It was wrapped.
1: how didn't the Germans notice all the you know, bang bang bang, soaring noises and all of that?
0: It was all done with muffled hammers and special saws that they
1: God.
0: Created by biting, by carving the teeth of the saw, and it was wrapped in mattress ticking, the sort of cloth that covers the mattress, and then that was then painted with a kind of glue, really, made out of boiled millet, a kind of grain, to create a kind of porridge outside that would then tighten all the fabric on the body of the glider. I mean, it was an amazing thing to do. And there is one fo it was completed, and there is one photograph of it. It never flew. The war came to an end before it could fly. Now, I'm not absolutely sure that it wouldn't have crashed immediately on takeoff, because the conditions had to be absolutely perfect. They built a sort of runway that was going to sit on the apex of the longest roof. So
1: Good
0: when the
1: God.
0: time came for takeoff, they were going to attach pulleys, and believe it or not, a bath filled with concrete, cement, was going to be dropped off the end of the roof. And with this weight that was going to go rapidly down 90 feet, they hoped that the effect of that would catapult this glider into the air with the two men aboard. I think the strong likelihood is that they would both have been killed. I think they'd have followed the concrete bath very, very swiftly off the edge of the thing. But that's an interesting point, because I'm not sure that, in a way, I'm not sure the senior officers ever thought the thing would fly. I think it was a psychological flight, if you like, as much as it was a practical escape attempt, because the fact that everybody was working on it allowed everybody in the community to sort of imagine flying beyond the walls of the castle. It was almost literally a sort of flight of fantasy that allowed them to imagine soaring into the sky away from this dreadful castle. So it had a kind of psychological impact as much as it did a practical one, much more than the practical one, in fact.
1: The last remaining prisoners were very lucky not all to have been shot by the SS, as the SS got more and more control of the declining Wehrmacht at the end of World War II. It was a miracle they weren't all shot in the end, and it said something about the camp commandant at the time too, I think, that he was able to fend off the SS. It was eventually liberated by the US Army in intense fighting. What kind of welcome did the American troops receive once they entered the castle of these strange, intensely creative, deeply frustrated, relieved men, Ben?
0: Well, there was a huge upsurge of joy, really. These four GIs, these four American GIs, young men, sort of staggered into the castle and suddenly found themselves surrounded by whooping, shouting, cheering men, throwing their hats in the air. In a way, the second episode of that liberation was even more extraordinary, because the first civilian into Colditz was a woman war reporter called Lee Carson. Again, a sort of unsung heroine of the war, really. I mean, she was extraordinary, Lee Carson. She worked for a news service. She'd covered the D-Day landings. And she was the first woman in Colditz. And she drove in her Jeep. The other thing about Lee Carson was she was astonishingly attractive. And she'd made herself a sort of a tight-fitting boiler suit. And she had this flaming red hair. And the sight of this extremely beautiful woman driving into Colditz in her Jeep, I mean, had a sort of there was almost a riot in the castle. This was the first woman many of them had seen for years. And of course, the first person to sidle, you know, to come straight at her was Douglas Bader, who immediately offered himself for interview and said, you know, I'll happily give you an exclusive interview, and then climbed into her Jeep as she was leaving and said, right, we're off. Where are we going? So he was the first person to get out of Colditz after the liberation, typically.
1: Ben, it's a wonderful story, and it's great what you've done to make it a much bigger, fuller, and more human story as well. Such a pleasure speaking with you, Ben, and thank you so much.
0: I've thoroughly enjoyed it, Richard. Thank you for having me on.

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1: I spoke with Ben McIntyre in 2023. His book is called Colditz, Prisoners of the Castle. This episode of Conversations was produced on the lands of the Gadigal people, and the executive producer was Carmel Rooney. I'm Richard Feidler. Thanks for listening.
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0: Olivia Sanders with more.
1: 16-year-old Oscar Hamilton was stabbed to death at Woodgrove Shopping Centre in Melton in 2024. Prosecutors argued Oscar's killer, who cannot be named for legal reasons, was motivated by unproven allegations Oscar had sexually assaulted his girlfriend, which Oscar had denied. Today, the jury found the now 17-year-old attacker guilty of murder. Speaking outside court, a representative for Oscar's family said the verdict delivers accountability.
2: While this verdict brings a sense of legal closure, it doesn't lessen the profound grief and the emptiness we carry every day.
1: The boy will be sentenced at a later date.
0: Japan has relaxed constraints on overtime to help deal with a serious labour shortage. It aims to boost output in sectors such as construction, hospitality and transport that need more workers. The new code eases the 45-hour-a-month voluntary cap on overtime. Critics of the new guidelines argue they will further entrench Japan's already ingrained workaholic reputation. To sport and in cricket, England great Ben Stokes has signed with the Adelaide Strikers for BBL 16. Regarded as one of the most influential cricketers of his generation, the 35-year-old has forged an international career spanning more than 15 years, earning a reputation for producing match-winning performances with both bat and ball. The all-rounder has consistently performed on the biggest stages in world cricket, scoring more than 11,000 runs. ABC News.
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4: Malo Dama Ifiafini. This is Pacific Beat on ABC Radio Australia. I'm your host, Eggy Dubol. Coming up, China warns of consequences over Taiwan's presence at Pacific Island Forum leaders' meeting. On the streets of Honiara, frustration over the motives behind the latest round of political upheaval. And Australia is injecting millions of dollars into Pacific athletes in the lead-up to the Brisbane Olympics in 2032. All that and more shortly. Thank you to Mas for tuning into Pacific Beat, yours in the Pacific. Firstly, as Pacific leaders prepare to meet at the Pacific Leaders Forum in Palau, a geopolitical stoush between China and Taiwan is threatening to overshadow the Pacific meeting. China's top diplomat is threatening consequences after host Palau allowed its diplomatic ally Taiwan to attend. Here is our foreign affairs reporter Stephen Jedgetts with the latest from the Perth meeting.
5: Well, this all comes down to the rather complicated issue of exactly how much recognition should Taiwan get at international events like this. Now, normally, Taiwan is very much pushed to the margins of the Pacific Islands Forum leaders' meeting. It is allowed to meet with its dialogue partners, with its diplomatic allies, rather. Those are the three nations that actually maintain diplomatic ties with Taiwan. But that's about all they're normally allowed to do. This year, it's a little bit different, because what we're seeing is that Palau, which actually maintains diplomatic ties with Taiwan, is allowing it to play a more expansive role. So we've seen Taiwan's foreign minister, for example, at last night's opening ceremony. We've seen him meeting informally with people around the margins of the Pacific Islands Forum leaders meeting. And we've seen a large Taiwanese business delegation here too. Now, all of this is something that China is very unhappy about. And last night, Chiao Bao, who's the Pacific envoy for China, was asked by media outside the opening ceremony what the consequences might be. And he made it clear that there would be consequences, although he didn't really say what they were. Let's take a listen to Chiao Bao speaking to journalists last night here in Palau.
6: Taiwan is not a dialogue partner for the forum. So we have serious concern. We have made our position very clear to the government of Palau and to the secretariat. But we have the understanding and support by our friends and by the majority of the members of the PIF.
5: Well, look, Anthony Albanese was asked repeatedly whether China was engaging in bullying or coercive behaviour here, and also whether he thought that the Taiwanese presence was appropriate. And look, he basically brushed the question aside. He made it pretty clear that, yes, he was comfortable with what was happening here. He said it was up to the Pacific to decide what role Taiwan should play at meetings like this rather than other outside nations. But he also made it clear that he saw the whole thing as largely a distraction from core Pacific priorities, which he said should

0: really remain firmly fixed on issues like international security, the fight against drug smuggling and climate change. Let's take a listen to what the Prime Minister had to say.
1: I'm focused on members of the Pacific family, and that is precisely the meetings that I have scheduled here. And I think this is primarily a gathering of the Pacific family, the members of the Pacific Islands Forum. The Pacific Islands Forum determines what happens here, not any other country.
0: Prime Minister made it clear that he perhaps would prefer to see more leaders here, but he still said he thought overall there was good attendance. Now, this is probably, it doesn't quite capture the complexity of what Australian officials are thinking and feeling here, because the reality is that it is disappointing to Australia and New Zealand that we have seen more than five Pacific leaders not showing up to this event. It does make it harder for the Pacific Islands Forum to present itself as the most important regional gathering. So there is a level of disappointment, but the Prime Minister said that he wanted to talk up the Pacific Islands Forum, not talk it down. And he also said, when he was asked whether it would be more difficult for the Pacific to say something meaningful about, for example, China's recent intercontinental ballistic missile test, because of the fact we've got these leaders missing, he was keen to brush that aside, saying that he thought that it was still possible for the forum to make a strong statement. Let's take a listen to what the Prime Minister had to say on this.
1: I think that this is a well-attended meeting of the Pacific Islands Forum, and I don't think it's productive to talk it down. I'm talking it up. I think with regard to China's ballistic missile test, we've made it very clear that that is not acceptable. It's not the act of a friend. It was a provocative action and it was inappropriate, and we've made our position very clear, as have a range of other Pacific countries.
0: Look, there's a packed agenda today. Climate change is on the top of most of the meeting's agendas this afternoon, in particular an ASCENT meeting that's going to be held by Palau with a host of other Pacific nations, as well as some of the other partners who are here. Now, there are a couple of things the Pacific's striving here. One, greater global action on climate change, particularly in the wake of another UN report confirming the globe is on track to shoot over that 1.5 limit that we're meant to be trying to keep under the Paris Agreement. That is top of the agenda. Also, decarbonising the Pacific itself. Leaders are expected to endorse a pretty ambitious plan to try and decarbonise energy grids across the Pacific by 2035. Now, even though the emissions from Pacific nations are basically negligible, this is important. One, because it's got symbolic value for the Pacific, but two, because at the moment, Pacific nations are forced to pour millions of dollars every year into diesel, which powers the generators that keep their economies afloat. Now, that is not only expensive for Pacific nations, it also means that they're highly exposed to energy shocks, like we're seeing right now in the Strait of Hormuz. So that is at the top of the agenda for Pacific nations. And you have to say, there are more than a few people here who are frustrated that, once again, the stoush between China and Taiwan is sapping the agency and the focus of some Pacific nations here.
2: And that's Stephen Jedgetts, our ABC Foreign Affairs reporter in Palau. Meanwhile, Prime Minister Matthew Wale has landed back in Honiara after his abrupt departure from the Pacific Island Forum leaders meeting in Palau. So now begins the process of staving off a leadership challenge, with a vote set to take place in Parliament next week. And already Mr. Wale and his opponents have gone into their various camps to lobby for support. On the streets of Honiara, meanwhile, there is frustration over the timing of events and questions about the motives behind this latest round of political upheaval.
3: I think the motion of no confidence is too early for Mr. Wale, because he's just got in a couple of months ago, I don't know, yeah, but he really needs time to put himself in the whole thing, especially to come up with new policies, to come up with new plans and agendas as to how he can maneuver in this, in implementing his policies and what he has in mind to drive this country forward. Looking at those instigating this motion of no confidence against Mr. Wale, I think they too should consider themselves as to the position that they put Mr. Wale in at the moment.
4: I think it's a waste of time. It was only 3 months ago when we had a new prime minister.
5: A lot of people not happy about him.
6: We are not happy about this. There should be enough time for this new government to do its work. 3 months is too short for a leadership challenge.
5: Living bosses are not good.
4: When there is instability in the government, it affects us too, as women, because we're the ones that our household rely on to feed our families with the little income we earn daily.
7: The government belongs to the people. We have voted in those leaders to represent us, and so now it rests with them. A motion of no confidence is a good thing too, as it tests the stability of the current government. I do not know what the outcome would be, but I hope it's in the people's interest.
2: And that's the views of commuters in Honiara, as Solomon Islanders face yet another period of political confusion and uncertainty. And they were speaking to Pacific Beats reporter in the Solomons, Chris Narita Almanuliong. Now, the authorities in Timor-Leste are facing a growing wave of online investment and recruitment scams linked to well-organized call centers. So far, nearly 600 people have been arrested during a police crackdown in Dili. But questions remain about who is behind the scam center operations in the capital. As Pacific Beat's Vonya Vieira reports from Timor, opposition MPs and leading civil society groups say the problem runs much deeper than the local criminal underworld, and they point to institutional weaknesses and transnational networks.
8: It starts with social media ads, fake platforms, and forged bank receipts. And now, police in Timor-Leste estimate there are thousands employed in call centers in the country, trying to scam people around the world. Hundreds have been detained in recent raids, but according to Nelson Bello at the Government Accountability NGO Fundasan Mahain, the organized crime groups are already adapting.
9: Since police crackdown start from July up today, they changed from big group to the small group. The police has been captured more than 500 scammers, but none of these people has been deported. So it means that they move from to one place to new place and open new scam call centers.
8: Although there have been no formal charges, social media has been awash with questions of whether police, immigration or government officials are involved in the scam center operations. And now Mr. Bello says this question needs to be answered.
9: There are Chinese that come in with his own to private jet. Also, these guys welcome him in the airport and then take him away to the shooting training and then to attend the training. This signal to us that the institutions' leaders are involved. Up until now, the court doesn't apply the immigration and asylum seeker law to deport them. So they are moving around, and some of them they escape. So by heavens not provide a good security to the detention center that they send scammers to, by heavens not good management to the detention center, by heavens not did not create integrate mechanism to control. This is what we call the institutional conspiracy.
8: He says the Fundasan Mahain organization believes key institutions are involved in the scam center operations, and there are no adequate mechanisms in place to carry out proper investigations.
9: The scam call centers, they make huge money, and it's a kind of the industrial illicit activities which create a lot of money. And then what we know up until now, there has no good mechanism to do investigation, to arrest, to take to the custody and to deport it.
8: Pacific Beat had an interview scheduled a spokesperson for the Criminal Investigation Service, a specialized unit within Timor Police responsible for the scam center investigation. However, the interview was cancelled on the day it was supposed to occur, with police saying they must obtain authorization from the government. The government has so far been reluctant to speak publicly on the issue.

0: Developing Cambodia serve as a reference for how the mafia technique are evolving in Timor-Leste. Scammer utilize a state development program to construct their own scam compound inside resorts investment project. And ultimately, the scammer using government initiative, government project to launder their illicit money.
1: Zuvidal says the crisis reflects systemic failures or integrity among public officials who have opened the door for international scam networks to infiltrate the country. So far, Timor-Leste police have arrested more than 500 people. Reports suggest some call center workers have already escaped the country, while others are in pretrial detention, released on bail or lack passports.
2: And that's Vonya Vieira reporting for Pacific Beat from Dili. Now to sport now, and the build-up to their first ever international match last year, Marshall Islands laid claim to being the last nation on earth without a national soccer team. But the volunteers involved in the project to get a team from Nauru out on the pitch by 2030 would beg to differ. They are led by English coach Charlie Pomroy, who is also involved in a development project in India, having previously founded Angkor City FC in Cambodia. He says it was right to step aside and let the Marshals enjoy their time in the spotlight. But now it's Naido's turn, and rather than scanning the diaspora for talent, Pomroy's aim is to create a team made up entirely of players from the island.
3: Over the next 3-4 years, it's about developing a strong football culture on the island. And that starts at grassroots level. So we want to provide free access for every child on that island aged 4 to 14. Here's a football, here's a coach, here's a field, here's a curriculum to follow. And, you know, there's just under 4,000 kids at that age on the island. There's no reason we can't be hitting every single one of them that wants to play. Now, obviously, we can't force football down everybody's throat. Not everybody will want to play, but those that do will have access to it. And then the dream for me is that we're looking at that group of 12, 13-year-olds that we can find that are really, really good, so that in 4 years, 5 years' time, they're 17, 18, and that's the first ever Nauru national team.
4: You will know, I'm sure, that the dominant sport on the island right now is Australian rules football. They actually produce some very good Australian rules footballers, a number of whom have gone on to academy level in Australia. So there is sporting talent on the island. It's just persuading them to change the shape of the ball, right?
3: Exactly that. I mean, why can't nations be multi-sport nations? Australia certainly is. There's a lot of crossover skill in Aussie rules to soccer, and there's no reason that these kids can't be athletes in two or three different sports. Then chances of getting, you know, college scholarships and things like that is increased. I don't see it as a battle of one or the other. I think it's just introducing another sport to the island and trying to empower these people and convincing them that you are more than just one sport. You are more than just a punchline of a joke sometimes, because obviously the obesity crisis on the island comes into play. And it's like, let's let people see Nauru in a different way. Rather than the most obese country on planet, let's start seeing it as a sporting island where talent can be developed.
4: You're aiming to get a team up and running by 2030. 2 years before that, 2028, Nauru will host the Micronesian Games. There will be a new stadium built for that. It's being built now, as I understand it, although getting information out of Nauru is not easy for us here at the ABC in Australia. Will that facility be available to you? I mean, is it possible to field some sort of team in 2028?
3: Possible. We're in vague contact with the Olympic Committee. We have one contact on the island. We're about to send one of our team to the island on a visit to strengthen the network. But yeah, getting information, much like yourselves, is notoriously difficult. We would like to have a team in those games, but as it stands right now, soccer is not something that Nauru is planning to enter into the Micronesian Games. That's something that we're trying to change. The argument coming back is that we don't have a team yet, and I don't want to jeopardize our plan by just fielding any random group of 23 people and potential embarrassment on home soil. My understanding is that the stadium is also on hold at the moment. I'm not 100% sure why, but the building has stopped.
4: Tell me more about one child, one ball. How are you going to do that? Where are these balls going to come from?
3: I'm a big believer in football starts at home. This is a theory that was developed by Tom Beyer, a coach that lives in Japan and is widely regarded as one of the main reasons that Japan has become a football powerhouse over the last decade. Children need to be introduced to a football at home at a very young age. So the

0: The idea was that every child should have access to a football, and given that there's less than 4,000 kids on the island, it seemed like a very achievable target. The second idea was that it's a fundraiser for us as well, so that if you pay £20 to sponsor a football, it costs us around about £12 to manufacture one ball with the Nauru logo and get it to the island. And then that leaves £8 in the pot for the development of the project. So we're looking at the training camp in February. We've also got equipment to buy, the development of the curriculum and things like this. We're getting individual sponsors. We've also had a big corporate sponsor. We did have one company in Australia, the Nauru Australia Friendship Group. They've sponsored 100 balls. And then we've got, I think, another 36 sort of individual sponsors from all over the world and growing every day.
1: You mentioned the balls having a logo on them. Has the fact that the government basically unilaterally has decided to change the name of the country, is that created a bit of a problem in terms of your costs? Because you now have to go back and change things. The shirts, for example, available.
0: We have had to change the logo. It's caused a little bit of an issue. But at the same time, when it comes to the footballs, we're still in the process of getting the first 150 balls printed. And so we're quite lucky in that we hadn't already shipped them, because that would have been a disaster. The kit design is going to cost us a little bit, but that's, you know, something that has to be done. And we've got just over 100 of them out. There's 100 people out there in the world that will own a shirt that will never, ever be printed again. And anyone that orders the shirt from this point on will get the new logo design on there.
1: Where do you stand on whether or not Nauru has ever had a national side before?
0: The history goes that there have been unofficial matches played on the island before. Back in the 90s, apparently Nauru played a friendly, but it was an unofficial match, and reports on that are sketchy to say the least. Some people say that it was actually a game of just Nauru locals versus tourists, so didn't count in any way, shape or form. When it comes to the nuts and bolts of everything, Nauru's Soccer Federation was only founded in 2022. So we're essentially one of the last federations on Earth to be founded. And since its inception, there's been no game. So we are the only nation on Earth that hasn't officially played a match against another nation.
2: And that's Charlie Pomeroy, Technical Director for the Nauru Soccer Federation. And he hopes to be in the country next February for the first of a series of training camps. But right now, he is recovering after a very serious car accident in India. Although clearly still very keen to spread the word on his ambitions for a Nauru team, we're grateful for his time here at Pacific Beat. And finally, Australia will provide $15.6 million over 4 years to support Pacific athletes in the lead-up to the Brisbane 2032 Olympic and Paralympic Games. The cash injection will help athletes and officials from 13 Pacific countries access high-performance training and qualification opportunities to compete at major international sporting events. Prime Minister Anthony Albanese told journalists in Palau the partnership reflects Australia's commitment to ensure Pacific athletes have every opportunity to compete and succeed. Pacific Affairs Minister Pat Conroy says it's an example of Australia's support for the region.
3: As the Prime Minister also announced, we're allocating $15 million to support Pacific athletes on the road to Brisbane. Over the next 4 years, these Pacific athletes will be supported to compete in the Pacific Games coming up next year in Tahiti, and then a 2028 LA Games as a pathway, a springboard for Brisbane. We've already supported 10,000 elite Pacific athletes through the Pacific Oz Sports Program, as well as supporting 850,000 participants through the Team Up Grassroots Sports initiatives. So this is another example of the broad gamut of support for the Pacific that the Albanese government provides, whether security, action on climate change, economic development, gender empowerment, sporting participation. We turn up, we listen, and we act on the priorities of the Pacific, and that's how Australia remains the partner of choice for the region.
2: And that is Australia's Pacific Minister, Pat Conroy, speaking in Palau earlier today. And that brings us to the end of Pacific Beat. You can hear us again tomorrow morning at 6 a.m. PNG time, and then again at 5 p.m. PNG time. 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Until next time, Otoa Fatu. This is Pacific Beat, yours in the Pacific.
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0: disasters are inevitable. 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
2: 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Today, Emmy Tuesday, number one, Long Moon September. One time you again, Long Program, me Sam Seke. Long Program today, all people Long Honey are out in frustration, Long all Long political instability come up again, Long Motion, Long Rousing Prime Minister, Long Solomon Islands. Ting Ting, Long Introducing Sexual Health Education, Long All School, Long Solomon Islands, Long Stopping Sick HIV AIDS. Tafea Province Blong Vanuatu is launching Pini's 4-year economic development plan Blong next 4+ year. Now Woki go ahead Blong Lookout Team good more Long 300 Olpla Karawari Caves Long Angoram Long East Sipik. A more story by Miharin behind. Now yet Emia Hilda Wayne, one time Radio Australia News.
3: Thank you, Sam. Hello, Radio Bren. Long all big story long Radio Australia News. Also, me play been bringing long news. I say one play big play tight water. I been bugger up in all place long Nepal, na Tibet. Long display every one play Australia citizen. I been die long end. Australia Foreign Minister Penny Wong is salim talk sorry long end. Me go long all family long display man named long end Michael Kitts. Who said he lose yet long display flood or tight water long Nepal. Partner long Mr. Kitts. He make him one play talk long social media where me worry through. Awesome me lose. Mr. Kitts and Blong New South Wales na emi one pla Blong 43 all Australian citizen em only lose yet now long display time where all authority e work hard yet long pine him online e lose long display tight wara. Mr. Wong e talk e no got one pla official confirmation yet long die Blong Mr. Kitts. Emi talk display em time Blong all family Blong Mr. Kitts na online e lose yet e stop Blong big pla time Blong worry na bell sorry time only no serve a friend na family member Blong all e stop Long one map, long display heavy. Big block go at yet, now long display time, long pine him online it loose. Australian Nationals leader Matt Canavan, he took Federal Treasurer Jim Chalmers, he no got good play priority long display issue long artificial intelligence. And make him display talk behind long Mr. Chalmers, he took Amy got believe also in Australia, but use some good display nuclear technology long strong economy long country. One plan nuclear treasury advice he talk all same use blong display technology and plenty lo country he using tosolino big play yet. You know more long 10% blong all business he report all some only using display technology. Australia he making one plan humanitarian response or long help him display every long tight water he bugger up in Nepal. My government is selling one plan military balus he pull up long all emergency aid na specialist he go long display country long help him. I'm been 1+ week now time this plateau tight water I come up where a big plow some tsunami na a bugger up more mountain area blong Nepal na Tibet. All officially put him number blong online dialong display heavy he go more long 900. Plenty thousand all local people now tourists he walk long loose yet long display heavy. 1+ Royal Australian Air Force Globemaster aircraft he been loose in Brisbane today morning na caramel specialist na all something long help him long make him all rescue the recovery walk. Inside long all supplies only got all hygiene kit all solar lighting na plenty all something long use him long time long disaster. United States President Donald Trump it took all same American strikes against him Iran by no nap long.

0: big plot. That's a limited look out of this play burning up stop more long making more strong plot attack inside long this blow war. Mr. Trump he make him split talk talk bien long one plus day where two plus side walk long party go come not make him all attack. Na me long all military belong to plus country. All American forces he been attacking two plus rocket launchers long Strait of Hormuz. Why only talk all symbolic at Billy for some display two plus rocket launchers he like bugger up him all sea mines long road long all sea piron. Long back him display Iran he been striking all US military base long Jordan. Maski display party work long go at yet. Mr. Trump is strong also United States he defeat him or win him military long Iran. Ukrainian President Vladimir Zelensky talk some me amamas long one pla talk talk where me been got one time all mouse line long United States. Past time long one pla visit long only go long Ukraine. Mr. Zelensky talk some me talk talk one time almost land long United States government Steve Witkoff na Jared Kushner. Name one bell long on this talk talk only make him. Opis long me make him all walk long finalize him or make him ready all day na time long this visit long United States. He go long Kiev. Long talk talk long all peace na belly sit na long Ukraine and Russia. Russian President Vladimir Putin is stop long Kazakhstan long one plus summit long all regional leaders. Where China, India, Iran na Pakistan is stop long end. He can report also President long China na Mr. Putin he been talk talk long all issues. Where to play country he walk bong long end. Na display Pinism Radio Australia News.
1: Thank you, Hilda. Prime Minister Matchuale, hemi cast him back finish long honiara from Palau, where hemi cut him this fella trip for attending this fella Pacific Islands Forum leaders meeting and go back long Solomon Islands. This one hemi from Home Affairs Minister Manase Mailanga hemi give him notice finish after Mr. Wale hemi lose him honiara for move him one fella more soon long no confidence against him Prime Minister long next week. To follow Minister Blong Foreign Affairs and External Trade Rick Ho with Minister Blong National Planning and Development Coordination Peter Kenny Laurier Jr. Now to follow step back Long Palau for representing country Long Pacific Islands Forum meeting here. Foreign Minister Blong New Zealand Winston Peters had me no happy and talk out long kind way some fellow cabinet minister Blong Solomon Islands all get he make a move against him Prime Minister Wale time he me stop long this fellow important regional meeting long Palau. And long stretch Blong Honiara ABC News Mary Christian Rita Aumanu Leong he me ask him ting Blong some fellow people long this fellow motion Blong no confidence and he me now one him all get a tell him
2: government the people yeah and those who are get a go up to the parliament house yeah. Time Blong call voters he me finish now I mean election day yeah. Now yeah he me side Blong at the law Abdana, run house here. And this fella motion here yeah, and come in law after 3 months no more, yeah man. So me not thinking bro me. Yeah. Me no sorry, what now but by outcome blow this fella motion. Yeah, if I mean protesting to stability blow, government blow. This fella great government where I'm in place. Yeah. So Mr. also a personal view blow me, yeah. It's a citizen of this country and as a voter as myself, I think, I'm untimely, but because he go through law, he write blog too for, Malo is a local man, no, doing that one, yeah? He take him up this for a motion of no confidence against him, Prime Minister Brazil. Why I mean, go there for 3 months no more, but, from Mr. Leva, we cannot say anything because power broke it, yeah? So, I think I'm no more by Mr. Taleb.
3: My perspective on the political situation at the moment, I think the current motion of no confidence has come up too early for Mr. Wale from finishing because the reason is Wale hasn't fully established yet law agenda's blame as a prime minister without policies blame for driving country yeah, as a prime minister. He still needs time to establish all of his agendas for come about your what not frustrate him in general country and then this motion will come up. So not anything I think they should give him time.
4: Time not a government him coming him like doing any good thing for you me. Because me a lot of women then pass suffer. Yeah? Okay, the man, you know, several of it, but okay, the women na mostly you know, in fighting things for the house or the table or evening and morning or something, yeah. So, same time, gaman him was stable. Usin him affecting me hola too, yeah. Him affecting me hola lo waka. How na but me fall fighting things. Because then for hear himself for good things and come out. Me fall too like for me fall awesome too. Oh, me like for me take him something awesome. For me do him something awesome. For help him na family or inside the community. Time one fella him go up prime minister no long time na ma him. Yes. Or the down him so. Me fall tight no prime. Same waste time no ma po. What him go prime minister then. Nara new one no long time change more. So him was still time no more, yeah, for kind.
5: This will tell me, Bill and Napuna. Napu will get up, we will fed up with this one kind of habit. Raw and a point and change your mind and all these things. After all, him is at loss system or provincial government system. But me, federal system. But it's not a motion of no confidence, yeah. Suppose you state government. Baba hat pro anything else, Baba you people are run straight no more.
6: You think money or same no more? Alim ga money run. You may look in the same. But you may run him kind 3 months no more, then Nara new government, 3 months more, Nara new government. You all people, no happy look at him. So let them go money run. 2 weeks him run him go. So same you all no happy them, then you all start him back in 2028.
1: Her voice belongs some of the people long honey era where Chris and Rita Aumanu Leong. Hemi ask him ting belong or get along this fellow motion belong no confidence against him Prime Minister Machiwale. Solomon Islands Planned Parenthood Association. Hemi like for Hemi Garam sexual health education long all get the primary and high school. Make him Hemi help long fight against him sick HIV AIDS long country. Director Blong Sipa, Jack Martin, hemi tell him out this one. Follow one for the report say, number Blong HIV case long Solomon Islands, hemi cast him 36 long last year, and all got a look him nara 25 case cast him may long this for a year. Caroline Tiriman, hemi ask him Jack Martin long this for idea for introducing sexual health education long all got a school.
7: The schools blow you miss the majority of young people blow me out inside out school, whether him primary, secondary or even tertiary. So got the areas to you need for work with them, okay? And then young people who stay normal out communities blow me, him too me must need for work with them, okay?
8: Time you talk long old school, you think all stand by good, suppose only start for school him or teach him all young fella long side blown sex and when him now by come up Lord Geta suppose don't only know look out him all good or how?
7: Yeah, lo side lo school too because me follow solo. I think some of our country lo Pacific or got a garem comprehensive sexuality education or family life education and start finish lo school. Me follow lo solo no more, eh? Any optional subject no more. Law inside law school. So me think yes, law primary, because what beginning already reaching puberty, where what start for like for having sex, law age 9, 10 and go inside law got age, yeah, what a reaching adolescence now, yeah, where the hormones waka. No matter you me say, no more you me parents, taka time you me no like say, hey, me no like believe that beginning blow me by him garem out sexual desire, by law through law body, em happen na, yeah. So low school age too, we need for look log at beginning blame me for got understand him. Sometimes what look high log at teachers, what look log at our same person outside trusted and log at cases. So same you me like him too, what situation or same you me like him with teachers for instill him na knowledge a lot at beginning. Because lot day any day 8 hours lot day yeah or where we say daylight 6 o'clock morning to 6 o'clock evening. Majority of the time, yeah, school, you know, what beginning blame me spending with them or teachers. So, me think that I'm important in me need for introducing to school, primary school, secondary school, senior secondary school, and tertiary level too. I'm very important.
8: Like all same you, me, everyone, sabe, talk lo sex, long all community, long you, me. Emi sa had too much lo all parents. Or guardians for tok tok long sex ya long region blow you me. So how ya by me overcome him this la?
7: One fall away where me follow sipalo Solomon me for save encourage him with parents. No, suppose lo house you find him hard, you save invite him me for come lo out communities blow you fala. Or me for gare mota trained peer educators, or got a trained community-based distributors, so people were trained now for deal with them at a different age group. Yeah. Parents too, suppose you like them, oh, how now you first have come run them at session for me follow parents, for how me first have talk to picking in blow me follow, me first have support them kind here too. Parents, you say I'm difficult for parents yeah, because nobody wants to believe, yeah? No anyone like for believe that picking in blow kata, hemi start for interest law sex. That fall fear, yeah, no more parents find him difficult, yeah. Or the hard for overcome him this whole thing that bye-bye, beginning blow me, we talk about sex law, him, no good him say me allow him for have sex. So how him, by him present him to information, yeah, to parents struggle with him, eh. That area too, you miss have a help him communities and not families for understand how for talk law at beginning.
8: Long all people usad, I got him HIV finis. Time only come long sifa. Only come willingly or
7: taka people or takame or takam because I got start for transition finis ya. Yeah. Okata no just come no more because okata like for check. You got him people will come with just like for check him status blog no more. Maybe or have been sleep with them one or two different people now at lo serious relationship. So like check him status blog. That one save come. People of them come too. But especially those who have tested positive for HIV, law or the case studies and discussions me garem with them with nurses blow me, other people inside law health space, yeah. Stack a time people present here, yeah, got a move finish from HIV or start for transition for AIDS, yeah. So time mo se me ota gare mo ta different kind of signs and ota symptoms na ya. Ota gare mo discharge lo private parts lo gata place for toilet gare mo ta fungus and ota discharge lo there inside lo mouth lo throat gare mo trash and him you know and persist for over 1 month him stay for 1 month or long time little bit. So time people come me ota gare mo ta little bit. Some fala infections come out lot now, which is you may say lo HIV or the optimist infections now, where gata come with them transition go lo AIDS, yeah. So time mo sem you got emot kan sikia, hey, but you have to like for quick time go lo clinic now for find out what now wrong, what now happen and kind of sem. And people got em sexual behavior blood him unsafe, maybe multiple partners. Hem na ota kam lo clinic ya. Yeah. Staka time people come also ga karem STI tu ya. Yeah. Ot karem syphilis. Mifalo Solomon this time big issue with them hepatitis. So ot things so same tu ot kam with them ya. Yeah. Ino HIV seleva ya. Yeah.
1: Hem Jack Martin, director belong Solomon Islands Plan Parenthood Association. Hem I talk with them Caroline Triman. Tafea, where Hemi Southern Province belong Vanuatu, hem now got 1 4-year economic development plan where only launching long number 7 belong August. Secretary General belong Tafea Province, Joe Yautim, Hemi say development plan here, Hemi put on priority alongside belong infrastructure project, all the same all airport, wharf, more road. Hem say big fella priority to hem alongside belong productive sector, all of them agriculture, forestry, tourism, and alongside long human resource capacity development belong ta affair. Mr. Yautim, hemi say province hemi like him say time Vanuatu hemi celebrate him golden jubilee belong marking 50 independence anniversary long 2030. But I feel hemi got something hemi save makem all the same hemi part blong development blong province.
9: Tafea provincial government lo August 7 lo this year 2026 hemi launch an economic sector plan plehem. Economic sector plan play me hemi base lo one plan where hemi all fala only been developed some 21 years ago and then you been no implement them. Then you may review and back again lo last year cause and this year. So when I'm a province and me prioritize me go back look lo priorities plehem, especially lo site lo infrastructure. Province and me got strong look all same say by 2030 we have me government Bombay our nation Vanuatu Bombay hemi celebrate them golden jubilee lehem Bombay province too Bombay hemi at least hemi got something lo hemi save makam se hemi now hemi part lo developments especially lo sector lo economy blema so mi vlay putum now lo paper plan de lo all initiatives where hemi been start float around for quite a number of years now. Especially lo site lo infrastructure and lo productive sector, especially lo area lo agriculture, forestry, and tourism and to human resource capacity development lo province. So hemena hemistab lo 4 years economic development plan lo province.
1: So when I'm now some long or infrastructure long economic development plan ya.
9: All highlights where lo mi vlay putum lo plan ya hemi infrastructure lo site lo improve or upgrade them all standard lo el airport lo mi vla save accommodate them all pickup planes where mi vla save receive them directly from New Zealand, New Caledonia or Fiji from you mi save tafe province hemi more close up lo all neighboring countries ya. And naravlo one you know hemi wolf lo province mi vlay I want them too much lo mi vlay kat one standard wolf where hemi save accommodate and do all bika condena boats time mi to talk about rikam lo level blo export import you need him all big vlay infrastructure all same lo stop in place and do blo you mi improve one mo hemi stop finish all same. You miss have a province, you may got to Mystery Island where you may caram regular cruise ships where list a campus let me play one to make them swazi me really come up good standard let me come up put me improve from tourism. Low bottom line blame now me play really look forward to improve from human resource capacity and focus and me start more or how you may move you may strengthen them especially all institutions, blot stave deliver all skills, all skills training, aside blot technical and vocational program. So hemi now sector plan, hemi government map, hemi 1 4 year plan.
1: So national government hemi away along development plan, yeah.
9: Government we've been present them, we've been seeing out them national government deputy prime minister with them a couple of ministers only been come round and. People have been presenting them document law development plan. All get that. Women have me really happy with them. And they want them to have a similar plan. But by all of the provinces, all have make them so that they have easy block government. They have me talk about all priorities with them. All priorities, but by them, base law, all one name where people or level block grassroots or area law, side law. Area, kamkasem lo province, iko and lo national people now, only make them all decisions, yeah, and only give them lo national government, together with them provincial government, is have implemented.
1: I'm Secretary General Blong Tafia Province Long Vanuatu, Joe Yautim. Stop hide inside long big booth, Blong Angoram, long East Pacific Province, long Papua New Guinea. And more long 300 long all black Karawari caves where only been stopping is long something all of them 2000 year before. Long year 2004 only Makim Karawari cave arts project all of them M or number 6 name long all Narapla conservation project long Papua New Guinea where he got two all Tumbuna painting long in. Now this Black Karawari Caves Art Fund, he walk along go pass long or walk long bungim or six pla or community around long this Black Hub long Angoram. And long kirapim or rule inside long all this Black community, long look out him good all this Black cave long all. Executive Director Blong Karawari Cave Arts Fund, Waka Tosa, he talk this plafani like walk inside long all 30 pela or ward inside long Karawari LLG behind long only kissim tokorai na protection long all 6 pla community. Belinda Kora, you ask him, Mr. Tosa, long tok tok mo long in.
10: Importance long em or big plus something where me play look long walk long em try and put them out long or Papua New Guinea can save na even Pacific or world can save long em and got plenty all caves all cave it got story long all same all got plenty and mark block cave all money put in na all carving is stopping said na all been using more cave all same. Some blowly use him or some house long all asleep. Some blowly use him or some blessed long all by walking married or use him or some initiations all time or even got this law or something or sing sing or kind of some all been using. But more importantly, this law all cave, I mean, got story long em all some em all play cave through. Em all play cave through. Nah, I think he got story all some. You may think also more cave, more some 20,000 years old, or some more problem. I'm plenty money been sleep, now only been making more work inside and this last. So you know one black cave that's all. He got plenty cave. Now me blood close to about 300 caves. Me blood work like banishim. So I'm this time I think no got another place along. PNG got cave also. Only got cave, but them all got one or two cave, but Blomi play and big like cave, big play number of caves. So I'm finding all story, and I'm put him, out long all world, long all seven, this like I'm make him stop. But then one la big la all work, me play make him, and I believe also, I got big la story, Blomi play. Long side, long connecting this la cave, one them all cave, long Indonesia, na cave, long all Australia, and all this line, me blow like trying to connect him, long all long historical context, long him, archaeological context, now all this long work, me play my game. So I think long me blow long year, me blow walk long and me blow believe also, and the only cave, classes of caves, when me blow got long PNG, apart long Indonesia, long, Indonesia, long. Sulawesian na Australia long Borneo.
11: Thank you straight, Mr. Tosa long display. Enough history lately. Me understand also display. Project two, we got also 300 plus all cave is up long in now also sample long all painting tube long all tumbuna line and also me stop all same Christmas long all is up also 20,000 player ego penis. Enough history lick lo this plan especially all this world 6 plus community enough history lick long how all is a stop now how this club project I mean meaning one of something long all
10: okay only been stop lo cave long lo time long all only been sleep na kerap lo cave walk garden again garden go into lo cave and all stop all same go until me play starting work lo me play lo 2008 na come up all same me play introduce more long out on live lo community. Okay, try long helping more long side long all plate cup all spoon na pot na or me play carry more time yok na go give him all na all this last so me play helping more all same you play come out long all cave na you play can walk make him all house na form him all community na stop all same all man marry so instead of you blah by stop in general cave or stone cave so em some blah walk me blah make him one them all this la 6 la communities
11: think is that long this blah to clear long last blah ask him to so lem want him something em you blah like walk long in long future he come long especially long side long project long year 2027 want him something now you block long time long work towards long time long protect him display area long display time.
10: Me blood got a plan law going cell or protection long next year 2027. Emmy, you know, finish long this work, me blood work long Karawari. And by first pace long, and also because all 6 block community only interest long Before mining na logging em can come back up all wara na bush long all na all cave na all carving na all something stuff in stone cave long end

0: and will start as warm favourites in front of a sold-out Perth Stadium crowd. However, Longmuir says the team can't rely on the crowd to lift it if it doesn't start well.
1: We're the starting point for that, and we understand our responsibility in that. Like, they're not going to get us over the line if we're not playing good footy, so we've got to give them something to cheer for.
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Radio ABC Australia. We have some brand new Leon Bridges. Gonna take it back for some CeCe Peniston. And later on in the show, some Billy Idol. But we're gonna start it off fresh, hot off the press. She's released a new album called Gentlewoman. And this is the track, the title track from it, Cleo Soul. For the lovers out there, for the soulful, I got you in the fire.

Indeed, some beautiful vibrations for your week. Whew. One of my favorite songs of the past few years, that is Chronics, mixing it in with Free Nationals and a song called Eternal Light. Mixing reggae with funk and a bit of jazz. And of course, some soul and some R&B. Beautiful, beautiful stuff. And we started off with Cleo Soul, brand new music from her. A song called Gentlewoman. My name is Howl Atukefu, and yes, you are in the file for another week. Getting down to the sounds and the vibrations. We have some Nairi coming up very soon. But right now, we're going to keep it on the soulful tip, this time mixing it with a bit of blues and, of course, a bit of bossa nova. This is Leon Bridges featuring Lydia Kito with All Day, All Night, brand new music from his Happiness Anytime Part 2 EP, which is out now. In the Whare, ABC Radio Australia.

the one, the only, the incomparable, D'Angelo. So sad that he passed away last year. Definitely have left a lot of fun musical memories and one hell of a legacy, but it still saddens me that he is not with us in a physical form. That song taken from his album Voodoo, that is D'Angelo with Spanish Joint. And before that, Leon Bridges featuring Lydia Kito with All Day, All Night. ABC Radio Australia, this is In The Fale. My name is Hal here, playing you the music that is sometimes fresh, hot off the press, like that selection right there. And sometimes I play stuff that I grew up listening to way, way, way back, sometimes 4 decades back. That's how long I've been doing this thing. I love music. I'm passionate about music. But throughout those years, you know, I listened to a lot of genres, which I always have a healthy respect for, like rock and hard rock, and country, R&B, of course, hip-hop, electro, a lot of genres, and, you know, you'll hear a lot of that throughout this show, if you don't know what this show is about. In the Fale, ABC Radio Australia, my name is Hal. Plenty more music coming your way, including some dance floor fillers with some CC Peniston and Robin S. But right now, representing and flying the flag for PNG, this is Nairi with Fuchsia. Let's have the dance floor with this one as well, right here in the Fale.

taken from her EP titled Mayday, which dropped a couple of years back. That is Becca Hatch with Leave Me Low. And before that, Nairi with Future. You were in the house. You were in the pilot with ABC Radio Australia. Myself, how I would have to care for at the controls. Playing the music to get your day started or ending. Whichever part of the day you were here. Plenty more tunes coming your way. We playing some R&B later with some Rough Ends and Donnell Jones. But we're going to keep it on the house tip. This time pushing the BPMs even further. This one is a certified classic. CC Peniston. And finally, right here, ABC Radio Australia and the Fallout. Fallout. Fallout. Fallout. Fallout.

Yes, indeed. We're talking about house classics, dance floor fillers. That one's going to be top five, surely. The sounds of Robin S. with the extended mix of Show Me Love. Before that, another certified classic with some CC Peniston. This one called Finally. You are listening to In the Fale because you are in the Fale. ABC Radio, Australia. My name is Al. I am the Soul Controller. We have a few more jams to play for you. We're going to enter the world of R&B, a genre that was one of my first loves, really connected with R&B of the late 80s and also, especially, the early 90s. But this one is mid to late 90s. We're going to play some Rough Ends from their album Love Crimes. This one is called No More. Big tune, this one. In the Fale, ABC Radio Australia. Keep those dance shoes on. Gonna do it like this.

Yes, indeed. If we're talking about R&B classics, that one is definitely on the list. Donnell Jones with You Know What's Up. And before that, Rough Ends with No More. R&B was a genre, oh, it still is a genre that I'm very much in love with. Played a big part of my growing up as not only a person that that loves being creative, but also an artist myself. Used to listen to a lot of Jodeci, Boyz II Men, earlier days like Bobby Brown and Guy, Keith Sweat, throughout the eras, and even now, people like Giveon and Flo and Cleo Soul, a lot of those R&B soul vibes, very much my vibe. But also another genre that it was one of my first loves, was pop rock. One of those artists that, as a real young kid, I was intrigued with was Billy Idol. He was a British artist, kind of pop punk, had white spiky hair. I was like, man, what's this guy about? And he released some awesome tracks, including this one right here, which caught me by surprise because usually it's heavy and hard and fast. But this one is more of a power ballad. This is Billy Idol with Eyes Without a Face, right here in the Father.

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0: The scent of the stripped territory is destroyed and without residents, without tunnels and without homes, and the IDF controls the area.
1: The German government says it's concluded that Russia was responsible for an attempted drone attack at Leipzig-Halle airport last month and has ordered a series of measures in response, including the closure of a consulate and a Russian cultural centre in Berlin. German officials say intelligence findings indicate that individuals involved in the attack were acting on behalf of Russian state agencies. The Russian embassy in Berlin had previously dismissed such accusations as fabricated provocation and as a new wave of anti-Russian hysteria in Germany. Another former Australian soldier is reported to have been killed while fighting against Russian forces in Ukraine. Kaveh Akbari has the story.
2: The former ADF member, known by the nickname Mozzie, had been serving as a combat medic with Ukraine's International Legion. In footage posted online, he said his Australian military background gave him skills he believed could be put to good use helping Ukraine. His reported death comes after former Australian soldier Samuel Pedrazzini was killed on the front line in eastern Ukraine in June. Thousands of foreign volunteers are serving alongside Ukrainian forces, including Australians who have travelled there since Russia's invasion. The Department of Foreign Affairs and Trade says it is making inquiries but has not yet confirmed Mozzie's death.
1: China's dispute with Palau over Taiwan appears to be growing at the Pacific Islands Forum. Beijing has warned of consequences if Taiwan is given a formal platform at the meeting, while also issuing travel warnings for Chinese citizens visiting Palau. Palau is one of Taiwan's strongest diplomatic supporters in the Pacific and has long treated it as a development partner. Lowy Institute Pacific Program Director Oliver Nabetau says the travel warnings may offer an early indication of the economic pressure that China is prepared to apply.
3: Traditionally, Taiwan is seen as a development partner, and China has warned that if they are sort of given that platform to speak as a dialogue partner, that there would be these consequences. What exactly that looks like, we're not too sure yet, but we're starting to see what that will sort of look like as a result of the travel warning and sort of the economic coercion tactics.
1: Jurors in the trial of Lindsay Clancy say they've been unable to reach a unanimous decision on whether the American mother was criminally responsible for killing her three young children, with the judge telling them to keep trying. The jury is in its fourth day of deliberations in what has been a closely watched trial focused on maternal mental health after childbirth that has stirred deep divisions among the public. Clancy doesn't deny strangling her children but says postpartum psychosis led her to the actions.
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6: What problem are you trying to solve? Is sort of what the community is going to be asking, or the people are going to be asking themselves. Who else experiences this challenge or this problem? And could there be a solution if you came together collectively?
7: We need to find ways that communities can respond to geopolitical risk, climate shocks, trade disruptions, but also take the opportunity to make sure that that is then returned and reinvested in the Pacific Nations economy for the benefit of the people here.
8: The health and care services that many people rely on are falling into the gaps. Too costly for public systems to cover entirely, not profitable enough for the private sector to care. From looking after elders to keeping health services within reach for rural communities, critical care is moving further away from the people who need it most. In Fiji, there's renewed interest in a model that puts communities in the driver's seat, cooperatives. Shared ownership might just offer a better way to deliver essential care on human terms rather than market ones. Melina Morrison is the CEO of the Business Council of Cooperatives and Mutuals, and Nick Hislop is from Mutual Care. They're in Fiji connecting with the region's growing cooperative network, and I started by asking them what a care cooperative looks like in practice and why this model is gaining traction once again across the region.
7: Well, I think for Pacific Nations, they know this business model very well because it talks about community ownership, and that's the best way to understand it. If you think about businesses, they have owners, and cooperatives are all of those businesses that are owned by members rather than shareholders. So they have people at the centre rather than profit maximisation. They make monies, they have to make a surplus.

0: Otherwise, they're not in business and they are an enterprise model, which means they trade in surplus to be able to deliver their mission. But the users of the business typically are the members of the cooperative. So, in a bank situation, a credit union, or building society, the members, i.e., the owners of the business, are the customers of the bank. So, the people who use the bank to get financial services. In the case of a producer-owned cooperative, the members are farmers producing the lovely produce, whether it's, livestock or horticulture or fisheries, and they typically value add to that produce so that they can get a better farm gate return. And that is the whole purpose of a farm cooperative.
1: Nick, over the years, how have you seen cooperatives work in the Pacific? Are they seeing a return? Is this what this current push is for?
2: I mean, it's just coming off a conversation just now I've just had with two very important cooperative registrars in both Fiji and Vanuatu. The Pacific communities have strong, deep-rooted traditions of sharing resources and collective decision making, and so co-ops have also they have been a huge part of the Pacific for many, many decades. There's been, up and down political will depending on different governments of the time, but one thing has remained is that co-ops are a foundational part of Pacific Island nation economies, and they are so because they're perfectly aligned to the Pacific way of life. So the Pacific way of life is around, as I've mentioned, collective decision making and sharing of resources. So it's very aligned with the Pacific way.
1: And what can people get from being part of a co-op that they might not get from any other bank, for example?
0: Well, they don't just exist in financial services. That's the first thing to say. So they exist in all parts of the economy. And in the Pacific, we've been hearing about agricultural cooperatives. There are cooperatives engaged at the local community level, helping people with their small enterprises to get a foothold in the economy and to be able to scale. The most important thing is that they exist only to benefit the members. So what they get from being part of a cooperative is a business that is wholly focused on returning the benefits of the business to their needs. And that could be higher quality goods and services at the most affordable price that the business can deliver them. So there's fairness and equity. They also get to have a voice in the business. So Nick talked about the Pacific Way, and you can engage yourself as a member owner of a cooperative business however you like. And that can even include being engaged in decision making and even being part of a governing board. The most important thing is that you get reciprocal rights. So, by being an active member of a cooperative, shopping in it or trading with it or going and getting your bank loan from it, you get to get an equitable share of the benefits of that. But you also have to play your part, reciprocity. You have to be an active member because every member contributes to the sustainability of the business.
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1: I'm Melissa Makin, and on the program today, we're talking all about cooperatives with Melina Morrison from the Business Council of Cooperatives and Mutuals and Nick Hislop from Mutual Care. We're talking about health services and models in particular, which are owned by the people who rely on them rather than outside shareholders. And I'm finding out whether or not that approach can secure vital care and resources in places that really need it. When formal care systems and commercial models fail, everyday people are often forced to step in themselves. And recently, I spoke to two sisters, Edwina Bial and Asilika Matthew, who are doing this in Fiji. They are the founders of Nalomani Safe Home. They took it upon themselves to provide direct care for those falling through the system, including queer people, those living with HIV, neglected older Fijians. They often said that state agencies brought people straight to their door simply because there was nowhere else for them to go. Here is Edwina Bial.
4: It was

0: a big experience for us through COVID, when people lose their job, people facing so many difficulties. That was the initiative. Sometimes we would say that we are okay, but when something strikes you, there's a need. A shelter, a safe space is the most important place that you will need the most. Most of our referrals are coming from the Ministry of Social Welfare, the Woman Crisis Center, our public hospital, and in the community, especially faith bases and the community. So these are the people that need support, that lost hope, and then trying to find family support. It's just the family support that they are lacking it, the love, care. So that's why Njalomani is here, just to provide that, just the acceptance, for them to be accepted and be introduced with that hope, love, and care. When you set up something like this as a humanitarian support, people see you as and it is a kind of a discrimination, because family can look after their loved ones, family can support their loved ones. So when they end up in the home, it's like they've been neglected, they've been pushed out. But that's the whole concept of people doesn't understand the need and the support and care. People that turn up to our doorsteps are people that needs hope, that needs care, that needs love. So they have family, but family cannot fill in that gaps. So that's why we are here.
1: That was Edwina Bial, who, alongside her sister Asilika Matthew, run Ndalumani Safe Home in Fiji. And their work highlights a critical reality that when essential care falls out of reach for many people, local communities carry the weight. But cooperatives are being brought forward as one way that communities can pool their resources, take control, and design health and community support around what they actually need. Let's return to Melina Morrison and Nick Hislop, who are in Fiji, to see how Pacific leaders are putting that model to work.
2: Traditionally, in the Pacific, cooperatives have been around agriculture, fisheries, finance, ecotourism. And this workshop that we're doing now is all about the growing and the strengthening of that cooperative sector. We know that from work done in Australia, that the cooperative model can bring huge advantages in delivering health services. A cooperative model allows for health providers and recipients of care to work together to achieve those benefits of scale and deliver better care whilst, retaining their sort of independence and ownership. So be it a shared workforce, be it technology, be it delivery of clinical services, ultimately by inserting sort of a cooperative model in care, the value stays in the community and is reinvested better, and the recipients of care continue to get, better quality of care.
1: I might just follow up to that and maybe let you answer, Melina, as well. But I guess we also have seen the systemic failures in Australia around aged care. So do co-ops kind of offer a more ethical approach? Is there a real kind of mandate there to ensure that, I guess, in the way that the NDIS and other industries have really had these issues, that people can't be exploited?
3: It's a really interesting timing to be talking about this, because we have seen the systemic failures in many parts of the care sector. We even had a Royal Commission look at aged care and the misconduct and the failures in the system. And we believe in the cooperative movement that sometimes that is because of or contributed to by a misalignment between the purpose of a business for which it exists and what it is actually in business to do. So when you think about care, if you can devolve power decision making to the local level, ensure that there is a local workforce and that the people receiving the care and who deliver the care get to be involved in designing the business, then you can see that you might get better outcomes around things that we all are seeking to achieve, such as patient-centered care and a risk mitigation, but also a rights-based approach to care delivery. So we say it's more ethical in many cases when actually the people who receive the care or deliver the care are at the centre of the business model design. So the government in Australia is also recognising this, and we have been funded through the Commonwealth to deliver a program that Nick is involved in managing, which is to work in remote and regional and rural centres in across Australia to help communities address their care issues through cooperative and member-owned business models. And what that means is really meeting communities where they're at and allowing them to explore if, in fact, the community could be a driver of the care system by engaging in a sustainable business model. The importance is it is sustainable, which means the business has to be profitable enough to stay in business, but you don't have profits being extracted out of the care system, because anything that's made in surplus is reinvested back into the local care system. So you arguably, it's also more productive and efficient to run a business at a local level, particularly in what you might call thinner markets, where it's just more difficult, more expensive to deliver the care because resources are more thinly spread. You might actually find that the cooperative model is going to be more sustainable through time.
1: How interesting. Nick, did you have anything to add to that?
2: There is a growing need for, you know, cooperatives in health in the Pacific, but there is a lot of cultural, I guess, differences and different approaches to delivering health that, you know, we have to be cognizant of. I think that's worth saying, but it's about, as Millennia said, it's about empowering the communities, it's about empowering the workers and the recipients of care, so they decide, they choose how care is delivered and administered in their local community.
1: So who can create a co-op? Are you speaking primarily to people who have worked in business or finance? Who are you talking to at the moment? Who can be involved in maybe pitching something or planning something in their country?
3: It's really interesting that there is a network forming. It's called the Pacific Island Cooperative Network, and it is genuinely a network. It includes policymakers, so the registrars and civil servants are very much involved because they can see an economic and a social impact from encouraging these businesses to form and scale and grow. But cooperative members themselves, so people who may have been involved in the cooperative movement, setting up and running cooperatives in the past or currently, are also really keen to see other parts of the Pacific nations economy embrace cooperatives in so many different areas. We've heard, for example, today about a carver, you know, a revolution that's happening, that's a growing industry. It can deliver economic benefits to Pacific nations. And there are cooperatives that have emerged in that industry, which means they're going to return 100% of the profits from that industry back into the local communities because they're always locally owned if they're a cooperative.
1: Yeah, amazing. And we are big carver. I'm not a big carver drinkers, but I think, but in our community here, at least in the diaspora, we did have a local carver bar that we all rallied around. That, you know, you see the brands of carver in the supermarkets now, and I think some of them are headquartered where I am in Brisbane. So, like, an exciting time really for the Pacific.
2: No, it's fine. I was going to say, you know, to build in your question around if people are interested or communities are interested in exploring those cooperative models. You know, I think before you're thinking about going straight to the question of, okay, do we need a cooperative? It's what problem are you trying to solve is sort of what the community is going to be asking or the people are going to be asking themselves. Who else experiences this challenge or this problem.

0: revenues?
1: Look, that is a really great question because, like any business, it has the same needs around capital, investment, opportunity, meeting at the right time to be successful with an identified need, and it has to have a very sustainable business plan. So cooperatives can work if the conditions, if the investment opportunities are available, just like any other business model. It's really about ensuring there's a level playing field for cooperatives because sometimes they meet with barriers that other business models don't have to go over. So that is unfair. It actually means that when people are choosing entrepreneurs or groups of people are trying to choose the right business model to meet their objectives, they sometimes have to go around a cooperative or dismiss a cooperative because there are barriers to that business model being formed. And that's what's so important with this work in the Pacific. You have the arms of government, you have educators, researchers, and you have the public and cooperative movement working together to make sure that if an entrepreneur, a group of businesses, a group of consumers want to come together and form a cooperative, they have an equal chance of doing that business as a cooperative as choosing any other business model.
0: I think I've asked pretty much everything I wanted to. I just will maybe put it back out to you if there's anything that I missed, or maybe if you could just let us know what you're up to this week in Fiji.
2: No, I mean, what I would like to say is just this opportunity that we have in Fiji. It's really about working with these Pacific Island countries about unlocking their potential of the natural resources that already exist in the Pacific. We've heard some stories around the amount of food and commodities that are imported into, the likes of Fiji or Vanuatu, but there's so much growth and so much potential for them to be doing that sort of production locally. And I will also say that there's just such strong increasing political will for co-ops in the Pacific, like there is for Australia, excitingly. And yeah, as Melina mentioned, that really exciting opportunity that's emerging is this Pacific Island Cooperative Network, which is all about strengthening the cooperative movement in the Pacific, which is so ideally aligned with the Pacific way of working. And be it harmonization of cooperative law, training and education, or capacity building, it's a really exciting emerging opportunity that I'm very grateful. We are very grateful to be a part of.
0: Thank you so much for sharing all about it. Melina, did you have anything to say?
1: Yes, Vanuatu is one of the countries that's here working together cooperatively. And I think to add to what Nick said, the potential to unlock the value adding and therefore the value creation for Pacific nations so that it benefits Pacific Islanders and Pacific Nations communities is really what this is about. It's about creating and holding the value here. And there's a very big part of this that is about resilience. If you think about the vulnerability across Pacific nations around climate resilience, around food security, there's really important reasons why governments are turning their attention to this business model. In fact, the Deputy Prime Minister of Fiji, who opened the workshop, the United Nations sponsored workshop yesterday, talked about how cooperatives can be the best enterprise model for responding to some of the needs that we see articulated in the sustainability development goals that the UN has articulated. We need to find ways that communities can respond to geopolitical risk, climate shocks, trade disruptions, but also take the opportunity to make sure that that is then returned and reinvested in the Pacific Nations economy for the benefit of the people here. So I think it's about transferring risk as well so that there is more resilience. We cannot overstate just how important it is as communities are more vulnerable to have business models which incentivize to looking after the long term. And that's what cooperatives do. They're always about long-termism. They're intergenerational.
0: Wonderful.
2: And just to add, they transfer power, capital, and ownership to the people. That's what they do fundamentally.

A big thank you to Melina Morrison and Nick Hislop. And earlier you heard from Edwina Bial, the co-founder of Dollar Money Safe Home, on what it takes to step in when standard care networks fail. Whether it's supporting an aging population, keeping health services alive in isolated areas, or creating safety nets where none exist, the core challenge remains building systems that actually hold people when existing options aren't really enough. This has been Pacific Pulse with me, Melissa Macon. 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This episode was produced on Yuggera and Turrbal Country.

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6: I remember in the airport, my mom kept on hanging on to my hand because I was a very curious little kid. I always wanted to wander off. And one thing about Marshallese, like, they don't have to worry about their kids wandering off. Like, if they wander off, that's fine. Let them explore. But in the United States, you can't do that because there's a chance you'll get kidnapped. And she kept saying that, do you want to get kidnapped? I didn't know what that meant. I was like, what's kidnapped? And I'm like, do you want them to take you away from me? No. So I remember that was the very first impression I had of the United States.

0: left my village and stepped off the plane in Aotearoa. It was a long way from my tropical community. The air was different, the sky was different, it was daunting and cold. But it was exciting. Over time, I learned how to adapt, how to speak the language, how to learn in a modern classroom, how to wear warm clothes, and how to get used to cars that drive over 40 kilometers an hour. You have to adapt when you move away from the islands, but that doesn't mean we lose our cultures in the diaspora. I'm Seyuli Salamasina von Reiki, and this is Culture Compass, an exploration of survival, revival, and connection throughout the Pacific. We move away from our villages and islands for many different reasons. It could be to play sport, for a job, or more opportunities for our children. But we always seem to find a way back home, even if it's by knowing the best spot in the city for island comfort food. From the sunny beaches of the Marshall Islands to the suburban American city nestled between the Ozarks, Mianalyn Peter found her community calling from the city of Springdale in Arkansas.
1: I remember my aunts, my uncles. I remember going from one end of the island to Laura Beach all the way down to

0: Rita Hospital. I remember being a bossy little kid to all my cousins. I remember Head Start education was like one of my favorite things. I love learning. I love school. I love Sunday school. I love waking up my mom too. You can either walk to church, but a lot the town that I was in was further out, so my mom would drive me to church, and then she would come back like an hour later.
1: Sounds like my mom. What brought you to the USA?
0: When my stepdad passed away, it would have been just my mom taking care of me, my brother. And I think she just wanted for us to have better education because I'm the youngest of six. And my older siblings, aside from the brother that's older than me, but just one older than me, number five. she had us stayed at Marshall Islands when he passed away. I think that's when her eyes was like, I think I need to send them to America. That way they can have better education, better opportunities, because it's so limited in the islands. And that was a good choice that she made. Good and bad at the same time to me.
1: Wow. Do you remember the first impressions of America when you arrived?
0: Yes, it's cold. There was a lot of people. And I remember in the airport, my mom kept on hanging on to my hand because I was a very curious little kid. I always wanted to wander off. And one thing about Marshallese, like they don't have to worry about their kids wandering off. Like if they wander off, that's fine. Let them explore. But in the United States, you can't do that because there's a chance you'll get kidnapped. And she kept saying that, do you want to get kidnapped? I didn't know what that meant. I was like, what's kidnapped? And I'm like, do you want them to take you away from me? No. So I remember that was the very first impression I had of the United States because I was in the airport and I was like scared. But as the days went on, I started going to school and things like that. I don't know. I adjusted fine, but I don't think my older brother adjusted well.
1: And it's quite hard when you just come from the islands and straight into a big city, I mean, a big country like America. I can imagine.
0: Yes.
1: Initially, you moved to Georgia. Was there a big Marshallese community there?
0: No. So the where we were located was Elberton, Georgia. There was a doctor that adopted my older siblings, and we went to live with her. That area that we were in were predominantly white and African Americans. So there wasn't any other brown skinned people except for a family, a Indian family that was there, but everybody else were not islanders.
1: What drew you and what made your mom take you to Arkansas?
0: Northwest Arkansas had the largest population of Marshallese then as well. This was maybe 2001, 2002 that I can recollect. We had family here. One of her mom's kids were here. Our generation can go back a generation and we still consider each other brothers and sisters. So she had siblings here and she's like, okay, we're going to Arkansas. And I was like, okay, we're going to Arkansas. We came here and I'm glad she brought me here though, because it allowed me to be with my culture and kids that are Marshallese who are growing up the same way I was, where we were kind of losing touch of our culture, but at the same time, we were together where we preserved it as much as we could.
1: That's wonderful. I hear you when you say you go back eight generations. We do the same, and they're still your cousins.
0: Yes.
1: Oh my goodness. Can you describe Springdale for me? What is the town like?
0: It's a small town, but it's a lively town. It's heavily populated, it's more cultured compared to Marshall Islands. You know how Marshall Island has Marshallese and a few other cultures there. Here, it's not just Marshallese, it's Americans, African Americans. So it's different cultures from the world that's here. It's bigger, but it still has a country side to it. But Northwest Arkansas, you can see how the city is becoming a city.
1: Does it snow over there?
0: It does snow. The last 2 years, we were snowed in. It was like really tall. It got up to my knee, but that's not normal for Northwest Arkansas. It doesn't snow like that. We get all four seasons here. I will say that.
1: I read up the history of Springdale, and you celebrate your Marshall Islands Constitution Day.
0: Yes.

0: Yes. And everybody around here in Northwest Arkansas, they're very encouraging of us to celebrate our Independence Day, our Money Days, our Constitution Day. They pretty much like celebrate us celebrating our culture. And I love that. It's very inclusive here in Springdale.
1: So life is very inclusive for all Pacific Islands in Arkansas.
0: Yes.
1: That's so good to hear. Why did Springdale become a bit of a hub for the Marshallese community in Arkansas?
0: I think it's because of Tyson, the poultry around here. There's Tyson, George's Hatchery, Cargill, but there's a lot of poultry factories here in Springdale, Arkansas. But it honestly started off with John Moody. He was a college graduate that came from Oklahoma, and he received a job offer here from Tyson. So he moved here. And then when he moved here, he called his cousins back home. It trickled down to where they call their cousins. And now it's just the biggest population we have. It's been over a decade, and we still have the largest population of Marshallese here in Springdale, Arkansas, compared to the other states.
1: As we do as voyagers, I think wherever we go, we adapt to that way of life. Can you tell me about the Arkansas Coalition of Marshallese? What do they do?
0: So Arkansas Coalition Marshallese, it's a nonprofit organization for Marshallese and Micronesians and some other Pacific Islanders as well. Because we had the largest number of Marshallese here. My sister, the CEO, Melissa Lilangs, in my culture, she's my sister. In American culture, she's my cousin. She noticed how there was this need for Marshallese to be included in a lot of things because of our special status with the United States. So we were facing a lot of racism, or just people, just ignorant people, just not wanting to learn about our status. And she saw that, and she's like, you know what? I think it's time we educate people here about Marshall Islands and our special status, because unfortunately, a lot of us are going to continue migrating to the United States. And it's going to start off here in Springdale, Arkansas. And if we can stand up for our people here, educate others, and advocate for our people, that's when all her work pretty much just set off. And it's been continued work after work after work, making sure that Marshallese are noticed, they're heard, they're included, and our culture is preserved as well. But just basically let everybody else say, hey, we're not going anywhere. We're staying. This is our home now. And we would like for you to respect us just way we're trying to respect y'all as well.
1: Wonderful. Thank you for that. What would you say are the main differences between the Marshall Islands and a place like Arkansas?
0: The main difference here is we have to battle preserving our culture, because whenever you come to the United States, the main language you're going to speak is English. So we're adapting to American lifestyle, like paying bills. In Marshall Islands, you don't have to pay bills. Here you do. Getting a job, keeping that job so it can pay those bills. Credit score and bank information, those are a little bit of foreign concepts for Marshallese who are coming here and adapting. Basically, just trying to merge into American culture, but at the same time, still preserving our own culture, because a lot of time the elders, they'll kind of look at you like, hey, you need to speak Marshallese more because that's the language I'm comfortable in. I'm like, well, that's a little hard considering I speak English more than I do Marshallese, but I love that they encourage my generation and the younger generation to just continue preserving that. But in Marshall Islands, I feel like they have it a little better than us, because while in school, a lot of the schools are private schools. They'll have missionary teachers who speak English. They'll get to go back home, go to church where they can speak Marshallese. So kids back home, they're fluent in both English and Marshallese, but I feel like some of the customs can be a little bit tricky, because sometimes they still have the old custom mentality. Like, for example, mental health. Kids here are very huge on mental health, taking care of ourselves and making sure we're good as well while we're taking care of our community back home.

0: Oh, it's kind of like take care, continue taking care of everybody. There's really no time to take care of yourself. So I do see the difference, especially for my friends who are coming from Marshall Islands to here. I see the difference between how we were raised and how they were raised.
1: I hear you. It's the same for us as well. Everything you say is the same for us. What kind of cultural traditions do you practice while you're living in the US?
0: So we continue celebrating our Munit Week, which is basically our custom culture heritage. We keep it as lively as we can here in the States. So from Monday to Friday, we'll celebrate a different theme. So like Monday would be hat day, Tuesday would be traditional wear day, Wednesday would be wear the flag day or just wave the flag. So we try to keep that, and we make sure to imitate Marshall Islands as well. So when they have their Munit Week, we'll have our Munit Week. And there's a specific museum, it's called Alele Museum, the library for the Arabic side of Marshall Islands. They make sure to have themes per day, and then we try to reflect after them. That way we're in cohesive with them. We celebrate May Day over here, our Independence Day. Me and my coworkers, we try to speak as much Marshallese as we can, but there's about more than half of us. We struggle really bad. We're like, I'm gonna switch back to English.
1: And it's really important that you maintain these traditions and your language, especially. It's so refreshing to hear that you are working hard towards these. From Kolomatua in Tonga, Ryu Koliniasi Holani packed his bags and headed to Japan in pursuit of a career in rugby. He went on to represent Japan on the world stage and has been there ever since.
2: I was born in Kolomatua. If you walk 5 to 10 minutes from there to the capital, to Ngalapa, it was nothing new. A kid from Tonga just go to school, come back, go to the plantation on the weekend with the parents.
1: Was rugby a big part of your family?
2: So my uncle is actually the first someone to came to Japan. So he came on a Sorabun scholarship. In the end up played rugby. And he's the first foreigners to come here and play rugby. So my uncle was the first one to also play for the Japan team, the international team, which I watched it when I was in primary school in Tonga, the first World Cup in 1987. Mom told me to watch him play on the TV. It was one of the dreams that when I saw him play with Japan, maybe one day I want to go to Japan and play like my uncle.
1: How was it that you ended up moving to Japan as a teenager?
2: Yeah, this is a funny story. So my uncle asked my mom that he wanted to bring me over. But my mom said he wasn't even playing with me in Tonga. But my uncle said, no, I'll just bring him in coaching, then maybe we'll see from there. So my mom told me, you can call, but maybe 80% study, then 20% rugby. So that's why she allowed me to come.
1: Well, how did you feel when that opportunity came up? Like, were you excited? Were you a bit nervous? You know, you're moving to a whole new country away from Tonga. How did you feel?
2: Yeah, it was more exciting because, like I said, it was a dream when I saw my uncle play on TV. This is the only chance. If I don't get this one, it won't happen.
1: Going from Tonga to Japan, they're two totally different cultures. Were you culture shocked when you got there?
2: Everything was different. It was kind of shock. Everything like food, language, the whole new country was a whole different world. Now I feel like safer. Even the kids, now they just walk to school every day. Which I think that really don't see any other country. You could walk to school in the morning, walk back from school, and even at night, they can just go to the stores, to the convenience. There's nothing happened.
1: At the time, what were the big adjustments you had to make when you moved and settled into life in Japan?
2: The hardest one was the language and the food. There's no island food. Like you have to eat rice 3 times a day, and a language you don't even know what they're talking about. So it was pretty hard. Get homesick.
1: You're so far away from home. Are there any similarities between the two cultures?
2: I think they're more polite. We islanders, we are polite too, but man, Japanese people are more polite. They're really on another level. For example, if you forget your wallet or whatever on the train, someone will take it to the police station, then they'll call you or contact you to come and get it. Which is, I think this, you can't get it any other countries.
1: Was there a particular moment after you had been living in Japan where you decided to stay there permanently?
2: Actually, when I leave Tonga, I didn't see myself going back to Tonga. Like, I know what's like as a kid, you don't have much job, and everyone has to leave Tonga to go for better life for their family. So it wasn't really for me when I leave Tonga. I thought that I'll come here and stay as long as I can. If I can stay here, I'll stay. If gone, I'll come and work as long as I can, then go back if there's not another chance here to leave after rugby.
1: Is there anything in particular you do now to stay connected to your Tongan culture?
2: So I'm living near the factory, the company. So there's a few Tongan that live near here. We can send have some cover and
1: I was going to ask, do you keep up with your kava get-togethers? There's one way of keeping your tradition alive.
2: This one's of the thing that I always bring from Tonga when I go Tonga.
1: 17 years ago, Reverend Emilote Rokotoro boarded his first plane, headed for a place he'd only seen on TV. He walked out of the doors at Heathrow Airport wearing his cargo shorts and a bula shirt. The cold winds of London were a long way from the hot sun of his Fijian home. But he was following his purpose, to join the Defence Force. He's currently a chaplain for the British Army and studying a doctorate on Fijian communities in the UK.
3: I was nervous and I was excited because it was the first time for me to fly on a plane. It was a fear. And then coming to a bigger country, I mean, something that was totally different from how I lived my life in Fiji. I mean, all of these lifestyles you see on television back home. I mean, you see soap dramas, you see, I mean, television, British dramas, and you just think about, is that a sort of life that they live? I mean, and you want to try it. And there was the thought that I had, maybe I would go and try that lifestyle one day, but still connected to my life and my culture and my tradition. But I mean, I would say exploring how other people from other parts of the world wake up in the morning and what do they do when they go to work? What do they wear? What do they eat? Yeah, so that was the thought that I had, I mean, when I got on the plane. It was not really easy because I left in January, so it was really warm, hot in Fiji, summertime, I mean, finishing Christmas and New Year with all the merries and all the laughing and all the feasting and everything. And I arrived in England in January. It was really cold. So, I mean, the contrast of life that I wanted to explore was living a very warm climate country. And I arrived in Heathrow here in England. It was really, really cold. I mean, I got on the plane. I was in my three-quarter shorts, my bula shirt, and my flip-flops. And I said, wow, I mean, this is the English, the British will see how we Fijians, I mean, come on a plane or come on a bus. As soon as I got out of the plane and I went into the terminal, as soon as the doors, sliding door opened, I ran back inside because the chill wind just came in.
1: Oh my goodness. What was it like when you first moved? Was there a big culture shock?
3: It was really a big culture shock. I really missed home. I thought of my family. And at that time, I had a very young family. So I just got married in October. I left in January. My wife was pregnant with our first. And I mean, it was really, really hard. I mean, I really thought of them every day and every night. But I came there. I knew that I was here for a purpose. And I have to succeed and try my very best to succeed.

0: the purpose that I came to do. Yeah, so yeah, as they say, the rest is history after that.
1: What a journey. And you joined the army when you arrived in the UK. What was that like?
0: Putting you in context, or putting us in context, and the listeners in context, I joined the army in 2006. I left in 2015. The reason I left was that I got accepted to train as a church minister. So that was the reason I left. I left, I went and did my training. I went to universities because when we left the army, me and my family, we moved to the Midlands. It's in the middle of England, called Stoke-on-Trent. It had a big Fijian community, those who are veterans and ex-servicemen and women who served in the Triforces, in the Royal Air Force, the Royal Navy, and the Army. So we lived there. It was completely different living in Chippenham to Stoke-on-Trent. That is how I could describe it.
1: That's awesome. But I was just wanting to understand the weather. Where you're staying now, does it snow?
0: So now, as I'm just standing here by the door looking out, it's drizzling. And here in England, they say when it's raining, it's spitting. It's a kind of way where they describe not to demoralize our emotions and how we think, oh, this is going to be a bad day today. Yeah, so now, yeah, it's cloudy, it's cold. Like I said, autumn tends, October, November time, it starts to get cold.
1: You mentioned that where you lived with your family after you left the army, there was a Fijian community there with you. Is it a big Fijian community, and were you able to connect with them?
0: Yes, it was a very big, I mean, it was a very, very big, it still is, one of the biggest Fijian communities of those who came to serve in the early 2000s, and people are still coming now from Fiji to come and join the British Army. But there was a group of 212 Fijian soldiers who came in the 60s, and the large majority of those group who came in the 60s lived in not far from Stoke, which is still in the Midlands, in the northwest. A place called Manchester, and I mean, round about there. There's an area in Manchester where they live. But for us who came in the 2000s, most of the people who left the army and wanted to settle in Britain, in England, in the UK, wanted to settle in Stoke, and they moved up to Stoke. And I connected really well because, as a church minister, and I mean, really back home, in our culture, people get very close relationship. Closely related with church work and going to church and with the minister. So, I mean, and being a Fijian and living in a Fijian community and being a Fijian minister, I really connected very well with the families, those from your church group, from your fellowship group, and those who are armed from your fellowship group. As a culture, I really connected and we connected very well with those Fijians.
1: How lovely is that? So far away from home, and you have your little community. Rocco, I understand you're currently doing research into Fijian communities in the UK. Can you tell me a bit about that?
0: My research started from when I did my Bachelor of Studies, and I'm researching about third culture kids. Third culture kids are children who are born outside of their parents' culture. So my children, so I've got four children. So one was born in Fiji, so she was, she didn't stay long in Fiji. She stayed in Fiji for a year before she came over and joined me. But three other kids, they were born outside of Fiji. So in research terms, they are called third culture kids. And third culture kids are across cultures, across people who live in other countries.
1: And what are the main challenges Fijian families are facing over there?
0: I think getting back home, it's not cheap, and it's not close. I think it's just learning the culture and embedding in the culture. And I do understand that people don't want to leave their culture. I think that is a struggle for some of them, and just to understand the context of the many people around you. Because, I mean, UK is a multicultural and multiracial country as well. And I think we all have that sense of fear sometimes, I would say, meaning that we don't want to leave our identity and our culture and traditions. And yeah, so I think that is one of the struggles. The other struggle is just the weather. And the timing, sometimes we jokingly say and we laugh about that we are on Fijian time, where, I mean, we are never early, we are never on time, but we are on Fijian time, which basically means that, yeah, we are late.
1: Is there anything in particular you do now to stay connected to your Fijian culture?
0: See, I'm lucky that I've got a wife who's Fijian, and we conversed in Fijian in the family. I mean, my kids understand what we say, but they can't say. I mean, they can say some basic words, they can throw off some words that we say or we'd mention in a sentence. But they understand what we say. When we tell them to do something, they do it. They understand the feature. But to say it back is kind of a challenge. They should really struggle. So we have like Fiji Days. We celebrate every Fijian or every regiment where there is a Fijian. The regiment celebrates the Fiji Day.
1: We're known as migrators and adapters. But no matter how far from home we travel, our culture is always at the core. So whether you're celebrating your heritage by speaking the language, surrounding yourself with community, or enjoying a pig on a spit, it's always important to celebrate where you came from. This is Culture Compass on ABC Radio Australia. Culture Compass is hosted by me, Seyuli Salamasina von Reiki. Our ABC Radio Australia executive producer is Whalangafulu Inga Stunsner. From Deadset Studios, our producer is Lucy McAfee. Supervising producer is Grace Pashley, and our executive producer is Rachel Fountain. 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This episode was produced on the lands of the Turrbal, Jagera and Dharambal people. We pay respects to their elders, past and present.
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0: story.
1: During this period, Western governments have sometimes blamed Russia, other times they have not, and it's deliberately the actions that are allegedly been taken by Russia are deliberately in that sort of deniable space where it is hard to ascribe blame and responsibility. And I think what the German government is doing here is deliberately making that choice to try and ascribe responsibility to the Russians.
0: Some economists say that Australia's latest house price correction is significant, but not unprecedented. Cotality data shows national home values fell 0.9% in August, the fifth consecutive monthly decline, with falls now recorded across 93% of capital city suburbs. Sydney led the downturn, dropping 1.4%, while Melbourne and Canberra both fell 1.1%. Grattan Institute housing expert Matthew Bowles says Australia has experienced comparable corrections several times over the past decade.
2: I think we've certainly seen corrections of this kind of magnitude before, after the sort of 2017-18 period, following interest rate rises in 2022. So I don't think we should be surprised that when we see really tight credit market conditions, when we see the RBA increasing interest rates, we see falls in house prices.
0: There's concern Australia is falling behind the rest of the world when it comes to adopting artificial intelligence. Treasury says while around two-thirds of Australian businesses report some use of AI, fewer than one in 10 have officially adopted the technology. It warns productivity gains will depend on businesses changing their processes, management practices and workforce skills, not simply using AI tools. Professor Nicholas Davis from the University of Technology Sydney Human Technology Institute says the lack of formal AI integration within businesses is holding Australia back.
3: I think every Australian workplace has adopted AI, but it's really through the shadow use of employees using it kind of under the table, so to speak, rather than that strategic, intentional approach you would want to have for a business to turn those gains of a great technology.
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12: Lisambu Lobinaka, I'm Joe, based in Fiji, and this is Pacific Prepared. This show aims to interweave traditional knowledge and climate change, helping you to be ready for any disaster through stories and talanoa from the Pacifica. We take all those things and put them all together, so hopefully you will feel more prepared for any disaster. This is all done through stories and talanoa. Talafama tala, oloketa, talanoa, story from the Pacific. On today's show, along the shores of Port Vila, a new effort is taking shape to protect the coastline and preserve what lies beyond it. And for a local village in the Asawas, the changing shoreline is telling a story that cannot be ignored. That's all coming up. This is Pacific Prepared.
13: People's lives have been affected by a disaster.
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15: Know what to do.
16: Know what to do.
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12: There's something happening along the coastline of Port Vila in Vanuatu that could change the way one community lives with the sea. And it's not just about keeping the water out. There's a bigger question out there about what actually happens to the coastline and the life around it when nature starts to change. A new project is now getting underway at Fatumaro Bay, bringing together the community and a few partners

0: with a shared goal. But what exactly are they hoping to protect, and what could this mean for the future of the area? Let's visit Fatumaru Bay in Vanuatu in the story that was filed by Chowana Bule, a producer and presenter at the Vanuatu Broadcasting and Television Corporation, VBTC. Let's take a listen.
1: Coastal communities are facing growing threats from coastal erosion, rising sea levels and stronger storm surges, putting infrastructure and livelihoods at risk. Here in Vanuatu, a new nature-based coastal protection pilot project is being launched to strengthen coastal resilience across vulnerable coastline, with mangrove planting at the center of the project. Now, to understand what this project could mean on the ground, particularly for communities that have already been working to protect their coastal environment, we spoke with the vice chairman of the Ifira Marine Management Area, Mr. Nelson Pakokoto, and the Ifira Marine Management Team has been actively involved in protecting the Malapua Kawenu coastal area, including efforts to address illegal waste dumping and other activities affecting the marine and coastal environment. So we sat down with the chairman during the launch of the project to discuss how this new initiative could build on the work that the team are already doing to strengthen coastal protection for the future of the community.
2: Thank you so much. Project is one milestone. People achievement. Especially come to local communities, the Ibira, and also the Port Vila as well.
1: The project is a milestone and a big achievement for Port Vila. It is being piloted in the urban and peri-urban area, and we have been working closely with the communities through other projects. We have worked on projects such as the water catchment in Port Vila and tree planting, and this new coastal protection project is also part of those efforts to protect our environment.
2: And project mi patlem na progress mi scaling partner we mista pa mi still on yet today. Yes, and one of the major threats na mi lo size lo drainage or storm water. And time you may look say got one every rainfall, but you may look say all stormwater, everyone you may only run up because all coastal areas became say, let me build them up all sediments. Sediments where you install Antabia, and then you can have two or 32 you come down with them. So many of some people are threats, lo emia, apart lo human being, or say, you may have a talent, you say, you may have used some salt water, you may have harvest.
1: Another major issue is drainage. The water flowing from the land into the sea is affecting our reefs and causing corals to die. And because of the growing population, we have also overused our marine resources. This has had an impact on the marine environment. Coastal erosion is affecting roads and other infrastructure in the area. And this area was chosen for the project because it is also a historical site. Queen Elizabeth visited this area in the past, so it has some historical significance.
2: By me captivation of coral life, by coral primi, by no more healthy. And emia by me must look at them. And achievements them, we want to look all species too, come back. People will say, you got all craft Caledonia. People are craft Caledonia. We only start up about the whole. But now, you know, local species, so biodiversity, some species you may start losing from effects of development.
1: In the past, we had many marine species in this area, including Caledonia crabs, but today we no longer see them as we used to. We need to make our communities more aware of these impacts. We also need to restore our environment so we can bring back some of the marine resources we have lost.
2: You mean law, you mean sustainable environment. One something we want them knowledge no or talk no more. And encouragement talk to me, call me communities, a time project, please, you respect one and we miss them again. Imi help mi plo imi reconstruct ba kol coastal line pe mi. Ba coastal sense pa imi pas livola. Ba mi vole pas livola plo mi ke feda coastal.
1: I am encouraging communities to respect this project as it begins and to support each other in protecting the area. We will continue consultations with the communities and also visit schools around this area to raise awareness. We need to respect and protect our environment because it is everybody's business.
2: We respect the environment, we contribute to help the environment, we have the status we want.
0: Thank you to Mas Pinakavakalevu and thank you to Chowana Bole, producer and presenter at the Vanuatu Broadcasting and Television Corporation, VBTC, for that talanoa.
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10: What's your plan? 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Pacific prepared.

0: Imagine waking up every morning in a close-knit traditional setting or a village surrounded by the ocean. And slowly watching that ocean move closer to your home. And for some communities in their sours, right here in Fiji, that is not just something they imagine. It's something they have been witnessing over the years. This morning, we take you to Malebo Village on Naviti Island, where retired police officer Vesivesi Mbose has spent years watching the coastline change. What he remembers about the shoreline years ago compared to what he sees today tells a story of change that is hard to ignore. But what has Vesivesi seen, and how is the village responding to the changes happening around them? Let's hear from him.
1: As a young man, then I had to move to Moro and then to the mainland. After retiring from government, being a government civil servant, I retired and came back to the village, and I've been in the village for about 16 years now.
0: The village of Malebo, we are currently standing next along the coast, and I could see that I could easily see, and the roots of coconut trees are visible right now. The authenticity, the uniqueness of a few sections of this this coastal area has been chewed away by strong waves, storm surges, and even floodwaters. Can you talk about the situation that led to the current state or the outlook, geographical outlook, this coastal part of Malebo?
1: We have also seen the consequences of high water, high tide, and it has greatly affected our shoreline. Where I am standing now, there was a line of coconut trees right where I am standing now. And it has all been washed away. Right in front of me where I am facing, and at my back, there was a line of coconut trees. And this one had been washed away by the rising water level, high tide. We always feel the effect after a strong wind or hurricane or any weather situation. Soon after when we come to the shoreline, we notice that a lot had been washed away. The villages used to plant trees along the coastal line, the trees that could withstand the strong wind. You can see there are some trees here. Only the trees that we feel that can grow on the shoreline and can withstand the blunt of strong winds. Those are the only trees that we can plant along the shoreline.
0: From the effects, the reality that the villages have to endure over the past few years, the villages opt to remain on this given piece of land. Why?
1: Our forefathers had lived here before us, and at no time the villages or those living here had any intention to move. The only thing to do is to move inland. Before used to be a line of houses too on the shoreline, but now that all the houses have been moved inland in order to escape from the strong wind, the consequences that now that you can see the soil erosion on the frontage of our village.
0: What are some of the practical approaches or initiatives that the village heads, women, youth alike, have agreed upon to ensure that the villages adapt and be able to withstand or mitigate any form of disaster?
1: Whenever any warning is given from the broadcasted from the Fiji broadcasting or from the meteorological service from Nandi, or we always take action. We don't sit down by putting all the boats on the land, and in order to keep them safe. And the warnings, the awareness is made through the village, through the Turanikoro. We made the call through the village that our children not to go around to playing during bad weather, especially playing along the creeks, that heavy rain water that comes. And we are luckily all the rainwater always goes into the sea through the creeks that are on the other side of the village, both sides of the village. Mm. There are creeks that all the water that always goes into the sea. Mm. All the rainwater from the hills always goes into the sea.
0: So in terms of disaster, even though it might not be as severe as compared to some of the most severe disasters ever recorded in the past few years, do the village heads or heads of each household continue to allow their children to attend classes at the nearby school?
1: No, the order is always given from the Ministry of Education. Now that we have our telephones, order is always given for the children not to go to school. That's why we don't send the children to school during the bad weather. And also in the villages, there are houses that we feel are stronger houses that we can use them as evacuation center, like the community hall. We feel that the house is, the building is stronger, and residences that are stronger, we feel that those places are stronger. We normally use them as an evacuation center in the village during the hurricane.

0: currently working in Australia, New Zealand and other parts of the Pacific that are tuning in right now on ABC Pacific Radio Australia. What would be some of the key message from the Vanua to them?
1: The only message that I can pass on to today that we are very thankful. During the past few seasons, we know there's been no casualty, and we are very thankful that the villages and the whole of Asawa, as well as this village, they every Tuesday, as I already mentioned, that we pray to the Almighty. As our forefathers had felt that there's nothing else that we that can protect our islands, our land, our sea, and our resources. It's only the God Almighty that can save us. That's why sing every Tuesday, every week for the whole year. Those Tuesdays are dedicated to the God Almighty, who we feel is the only one who can protect our generation and our land. We know that hurricanes that started from Vanuatu or Solomons always miss the Asawas. So we are very thankful. We know, we feel that our prayers are being heard. Now that most of the hurricanes never come or has never crossed the group of islands, either they move away once they intensified into hurricanes. Any hurricane that starts from Masawerara or Rotuma, we know that those hurricanes will never miss the Asawa group, the whole of the Asawa group.
0: And that is a clear testament of the strong relations that religion, socio-environment, and the tradition, how they interweave to ensure the villages continue to remain safe and be resilient at the height of any disaster. A classic example right here in the district of Nabiti, as well as other islands here in the Asawa group of islands right here in Fiji. And that was Mr. Vesi Vesi Mbose, one of the village heads here at Malibu Village, the district of Nabiti in the province of Mba, for shedding light about how the villages are grappling with the impacts of various disaster and, of course, climate change, rising sea levels right here at their doorstep. Mr. Mbose was a retired police officer and has been in the village for over a decade now, still going strong in his 70s. Mr. Mbose, Rinaka Wakalebu, thank you so much for your time.
1: Thank you very much. Thank you very much.
2: It did no good.
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0: And that brings us to the end of another episode of Pacific Prepared. A big Rinaka Wakalebu to you for tuning in and spending part of a day with us. We hope that today's stories and talanoa have given you something to think about and a little more insight into the work being done across the Pacific or Pacific communities to prepare for climate change. Until next time, take care, stay safe, and keep looking after our people, our communities, and our beautiful Pacifica. Vinaka Wakalebu and Nisamo. This show was made on the lands of the peoples of the Banua Owiti.

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5: Hello and welcome to Stories from the Pacific on ABC Radio Australia. I'm Bobby McCumber. From 1988, Bougainville endured a decade of horrific civil war which killed around 20,000 people. That is one in 10 Bougainvillians. As a matrilineal society, women played a crucial role in organising peace. It has now been 25 years since the crisis ended, and the autonomous region is now preparing for its independence from Papua New Guinea. Lani Mulnau is a self-taught filmmaker and an award-winning director from Bougainville who grew up there during the years of conflict. Lani, welcome.
6: Thank you.
5: Lani, you were 10 years old when Bougainville became a conflict zone. What did your parents decide to do?
6: Yes, it was a shock when the crisis came, and we had the first pylon that went down and all this. I can remember that very clearly from the day that this happened. But I could always see that something was not right, because you could just feel as a child, you could just see that, all the time my mom goes out, she's very protective of us, even though it's daytime that we were in the house, she'd lock the door. So when this whole thing erupted, it was like a shock to us, because then all of a sudden we had people like the army come in. First of all, it was the police and then the army. But my parents, especially my dad, always told us in a way that we were in something interesting or something. Like I can remember that my dad just told us, we're going to go for a very long holiday. We're going to go fishing, gardening, all these things, collecting fruits and nuts in the bush. That's what we're going to do. So we were so excited to pack our things up and go into the bush, not knowing, it's because of this and that we were going into the bush in 1990, or 1991, yeah.
5: And so your parents decided to move inland to get away from the conflicts. And they told you, what did they tell you? You were going on a holiday?
6: Yes, that's what my dad told us. So we know that there was fighting around. There were, bombs and shootouts and all these men running around with guns all around us. A lot of our friends from Papua New Guinea had already left. We know all this, but my dad kept on telling us that, no, it's like this is part of just telling us some story that both me and my sister Nancy used to really enjoy to see what's going to happen. And then when we hear, for example, in the night when all these the bullets used to go towards like fireworks, and he'd be like, let's go and stand outside in the veranda, and you see all those fireworks going up. And then we'll go, and then, we were not scared. Yeah, but then I could see a lot of kids, a lot of people came and stayed at our house to that time to find shelter. And that was during 1989 and 1990. I can remember that time. And so my dad used to be very protective of us. And one thing that he

0: We left school. There was no school 1990-1991. They tried to have, you know, put us to school, but then because of the conflict, we couldn't. So he used to teach me and my sister whether sun, rain, bullets firing here and there. He used to teach us every time in the morning around 8 o'clock, half eight to 12 o'clock. He used to teach us, learn, teach us how to read, write, and all these things. So, yeah, I think that is something that really kept us, kept our brains, our minds out of what was happening around us. And he used to get we had encyclopedias. He used to make me and my sister read those encyclopedias, especially like the royal family and follow their history and who's the father of this and who's the father of this. Yeah, so I think that was something I remember a lot. And also I think the Bible to teach us and make us remember memory verses so that we can quote to each other and, you know, challenge each other. Yeah, so that is what my father did for us during that, yeah. You know, 3 or 4 years that we were in the bush.
1: Oh, wow, so you brought encyclopedias with you. What did life look like during those years in the bush?
0: I should say that because my dad said we were going for a day, I think I really enjoyed it. When we were in the bush, I had so much. Like as a kid, I'm talking as a kid. I think I wouldn't enjoy it if I was like now. I wouldn't. But as a child, I enjoyed it. I went fishing. There was no school. I just had school from 8 to 12 and then I was free. I could go with my cousins, go and, you know, there's so much, so many things that we did when we were in the bush. But I remember one time when I think one of my cousins gave birth. When we were in the bush and she gave birth to my nephew, and I could see that, you know, she was in a lot of, that was the first time that I knew how, you know, women can give birth to children, and she was crying and there was so much pain and we couldn't do anything. But then she, like, you know, she gave birth to my nephew. And yeah, so I was like, oh, you know, if there was a hospital, we could have, the older people were saying, we could have brought her to a hospital. Should we take it to the Solomon Islands? But then, you know, it was just a night, and then she gave birth to my nephew. And so I knew, I sort of knew that, you know, there's sort of some hardship.
1: So no medical care available. How did you eat? Where did you get food and water from?
0: Oh, yeah. So when we went into the bush, man, there was so much food in the bush. Like we had, especially here in central Bougainville, where the gland is so fertile, we had the bush yams. We had bush yams. We had taro gardens. There were cow gardens, you know, the gardens everywhere. And when we, wherever we went and planted vegetables and things just grew. Things just grew and it's amazing. And like for meat, the rivers, there was abundant of prawns, crayfish, and also fish and eel. My dad is a really good fisherman where he used to fish out eels. So nearly we used to have eel nearly like every second night ever since when we were in the bush. So that time the rivers were very clean and, you know, pristine rivers. So we all, and also the shells, the big shells that used to stay in the stone, So in the night we used to go and look for that, and during the daytime the crayfish and yeah, the fish from the rivers. So that was why we thought we were having a holiday compared to being in the in town, growing up in town, and going to the supermarket or the store to buy things. And this was like going fishing with your dad, and you can do everything as a family. Well, that was one thing. Everything as a family. We went and looked for food as a family. We went to fish as a family. In the night, we went to look for shells as a family. So that was something I really treasured. Now my mom and dad have gone, but I still treasure even as a, you know, grown up. To this day, and I hope, you know, I can do that with my children and my nieces and nephews as well.
1: While you were enjoying that life, what did you know of the fighting that was happening around you?
0: Oh, yeah, because we were, like, if you stay in Arawa town and you look up in the mountains and the stones, we were where the big stones were. So when we were there, we know all the fighting. We know when the bombs, they used to shoot up mortar or, you know, from the defense for ships, they used to shoot up to the mountains, and we knew all these things were

0: happening. But, you know, it wasn't close to home until someone died or someone they brought up. And it's like, oh, this person was shot.
1: Yeah.
0: During that time, or this person went missing. So from my immediate family, like, we had people that were shot, but went missing. And today they're still missing. Like, I know that some of my cousins went to fight in Buka, but have never returned. And to this day, I don't know where they are. So, you know, but that was a small child. So, but till today, like, I know there's these programs happening that they're retrieving bones of people who've died during the crisis, and people know where they've planted them, buried them.
1: Yeah.
0: And now during this time, 2023, that is what is happening. They're retrieving the bones. But for some of us, I don't know where my cousins are. I think three of them. And I think they've drowned in the Buka Passage or something. But yeah, this day, I don't know. So I knew that they were missing. So when they didn't come home, my dad was like, oh, they're missing. So they're missing. So missing means they can come anytime, or maybe they'll come later. But, you know, to this day, they haven't come yet. And I also had an experience. We had an experience when the BRA that time wanted to kill my dad. So they came and they took him. That time they were, I think 1991, they were coming to, they said they were going to wipe out all, you know, educated people or something that time. And I remember the time they came and took him and they tried to kill him, but it didn't work out. I think right in front of my mom and my two little sisters, they tried to shoot him, but all the time they tried to pull the trigger never worked. I don't know, but, it just didn't happen. So they just beat him up, and the guy tried to shoot him with a knife. When we were looking, and that also didn't happen. Something broke the guy's hand. I'm not sure, but that didn't happen. They just beat him up, and So till 2019, when he died, he always had a problem with his jaw here where they kicked him and he beat him up. So that also happened when I was a child. But all the time, there's always some sort of peace that is always in my heart, and that my dad always puts it in our hearts. After that, in the night, he got a guitar after, you know, bleeding with all these sores, and he's like, let's sing and let's praise the Lord. And you know, with everything, so I was like, okay, so in this time, we should sing. So we used to sing. So that is, you know, that is, I think, something that I think only my father did during the crisis that I don't think many people did, that he kept trying to really protect me. And I think he loved us very much, me and my sister. And both of us are grown, and we keep on telling this story, and we're like, wow, he's amazing. Now when we hear stories of other people who are children during our time, I think I can just say that I had an amazing father who, even though in the midst of death, when he could have died, they could have killed him right in front of our eyes, he still got a guitar in the night and we sang, with his jaw hanging out.
1: Oh. Well, your father sounds like an amazing man and father. I think it's incredible what both your parents did. How do you feel about their decision to try and shelter you from that violence and take you away from it?
0: Well, I think the decision, or whatever made them do this to us, or bring us up that way during that 4 years, or especially 5 years when we were in the bush, I think it was very good, because I can see that a lot of our generation, you know, in their 30s now and now going to the early 40s, who are very young during that time, are still living with some sort of trauma or some sort of trauma, I should call that trauma. And they're like, you don't think that you're traumatized, but you are, because of the actions that you might go to university, you might have a degree, or you might have a business, or sometimes something from the past triggers you to do some decision that is not good at present. So, or you might have some hatred, or you might have something in you that makes you do something, a decision that is not good. And I think for what my father did to us, he sheltered us, or covered us from trying to have hate in our hearts for other people or those who did bad to us. So I think the decision that he made to raise us like that when we were in the bush is very good, because I can like tell you now, there's so much trauma, there's so much healing that still needs to be done in Bougainville, especially for children like us who've seen, like I was fortunate enough that the trigger of the gun didn't fire when they wanted to shoot my dad. But think of all my friends, all the people who now, who in government, who are in, you know, working and doing this and that for Bougainville, trying to rebuild Bougainville, but also with all the pain they still have. That's why I think Bougainville still needs a lot of healing to be done in order for us to move forward. I wouldn't want us to move forward with all the hatred, all the pain, all the trauma that is hidden inside of people, especially in the age like 30 and 40 years old now. Yeah.
1: Mm. Lainey, after around 5 years, your family left the bush. The violence was still raging. What do you remember about leaving?
0: How we left is my mother got sick, because in 1989, my last sister was born, and she was born and they had to operate her with a torch. So that was during so much gunfire, and there was no, there was blackout, and they couldn't operate her like with the theater lights. So they operated, my mom had a C-section on her with a torch.
1: Wow.
0: And then that affected her. I think she never showed it until when we came out to the care center that she was feeling some pain. And that is something about her too. Like, she was so strong because she just had a C-section and operation after, you know, some months, and we were in the bush. So then she did all this hard work. And sometimes I think of it and I'm like, wow, she must have been through so much pain. But she never, never showed it, never. So when we came out, she was a bit sick. So we were all already with the defense force, went to the care centers, and they took her out to Buka. And from there, we went out to Buka. And I think the Christmas or New Year of 1994 or 1995, we came to came back to Arawa. We were one of the first families to come to Arawa town. Arawa town was in a big bush when we came, and the defense force used to make us clean around the place. Yeah, so that is how we came out, because my mom was sick and she had to fly out. We had to go to the care center and she had to fly out to Buka. And oh yeah, and it's always like, oh my gosh, like, okay, our holiday I think is going to end now. And I think mom's going to go on a helicopter, and we are going to go on a ship. And me, and I can remember me and Nancy were so excited. We never been on a ship. And we're going to go on a ship. The first time to go on a ship. We're going to go on a ship. We couldn't wait to go on the ship and go to Buka to follow our mom who went on the helicopter. So, you know, yeah. He's such a great man. One thing I remember when we came out of the bush, the defense force came and was speaking to the children. You know, we were children, and one of them, I think, was from Milne Bay, and he used to just speak English, and he was speaking English, and he came and was speaking English to the kids, and he spoke English to me and my sister, and we spoke English back to him, and he was like, he was taken aback, he was surprised. Like, hey, how do you know how to speak English? And then we're like, oh, we know how to speak English, and we were speaking it really well, and he was shocked, and then he asked some people, I think one of the pastors or priests who was there, like, how can these two speak English? And he's like, oh, their dad teaches them every day. Yeah, so that is something that I remember, like, he was shocked. Then he used to come, because we knew how to speak English, he'd come and speak to us in English, and then he'll bring us biscuits and tinned fish and rice, because he really wanted to tell stories with us.
1: You're listening to Stories from the Pacific on ABC Radio Australia. I'm Bobby McCumber, and I'm speaking with Bougainville filmmaker Lainey Munau. Lainey, you spent years protected from the realities of the war. When did you realise what had really happened?
0: Okay, when I realised what really happened was when I was in university, Divine Word University, and I read a book called Mothers of Our Land. It was written, co-authored by Josephine Kawona, and I think Marilyn Havini and some other women, like I can remember Marceline Tunim and some other women who had written this book. And I read the whole book in one sitting in a library. So it's quite a thick book. And I couldn't believe

0: what they've gone through. I couldn't believe that this was happening. You know, some of the things, the killings and what they suffered, and man, that really broke my heart. You know, like for Marceline Tunima, I can really remember her story. Her brother was killed at the roadblock where the riot squad had done a roadblock, and they just picked him out and they killed him just because he was a young man and he was maybe, they saw him as a BRA. And that really broke my heart. And then for someone else, you know, people who were, you know, nearly raped, and women who suffered, and children who died, and women who died during childbirth. And I knew these women, like I personally knew this. And I'm like, were we in the same war? Did we go through? Because I know that they were hiding in that place, that side of the mountain, when we were on that side. And we're like, what? And so when I came back, I asked my father, I asked my dad, were we in the same war? Where were we? What happened? And he just smiled at me. He didn't say anything. He just smiled and he said, you know, God protected us. God looked after us. We trusted him. That's where we were. We were okay. And he looked after us. That's all he said. But, you know, I really wanted to know more. And then like coming, going to university and then seeing these women do this work now, you know, like Sister Lorraine, what Josephine Kawana does, what Marceline Tunim does. These are amazing. And I see them as role models now because they've gone through so much pain, but yet they can still ask for peace, and that yet they can still broker for peace. You know, people like Sister Lorraine, you know, here we have chief women like Trish Jane Tong, you know, who we really look after, look up to, and the women who've been through so much, but yet they can show forgiveness and then want Bougainville to move on. And I think women of Bougainville are amazing. They are amazing, and because we now live in peace because of the women of Bougainville. Even though they've been through so much, they've asked for nothing back, and they just want to work towards peace. And that is something that I really admire about them. And I also admire people like my dad who've tried their best to look after their children. And for us to become who we are today is because of how we were brought up. And I think the crisis has taught so many people so much. And I hope people don't forget what the crisis has taught them, you know, and we don't repeat this again. Yeah. So I think I knew more about what was happening through that book.
1: Yeah. Lani, you studied to become a filmmaker. One of the documentaries you directed was about Sister Lorraine, who you mentioned. She played a central role in bringing peace to Bougainville. What did it mean to you to share her story?
0: To me, to share Sister Lorraine's, I mean, you know, I read the book. She also had a story then, but, you know, for me, it was so, it was like a dream come true, because I love to do film and to tell a story for a Bougainvillean, to tell a Bougainvillean story about a powerful Bougainville woman, that really inspired me, you know, and from her story and from her, you know, when we do interviews, it's a long interview, but because of film time, we have to shorten it. But she told us so much about what was happening, all the injustice that was happening before the crisis. And then that also answered some of my questions about seeing my mom being not too secure when we were in our own home. And yes, so that, having an interview with her also filled so many gaps in my own life, in my own questions that, you know, because asking my dad, he would just smile, you know, and say, you know, God looked after, but I really needed some more things to be filled up, you know, questions to be answered. And I think Sister Lorraine did that when we did the interview with her. And then doing a movie about her and having that movie won so many awards internationally. And, you know, I also got recognized through this film, you know, being the director of this film. And people now knew me as Lani Muna, the filmmaker from Bougainville. And I thank God. I thank Sister Lorraine for her story. And I think the Center for Social and Creative Media, which is at the University of Goroka, for giving me the opportunity that I could tell that story. And I think the director, the producer of the films was Dr. Verena Thomas. And she encouraged me so much to continue to tell and dig up the stories from Bougainville. And especially, you know, what an amazing woman to work with, Sister Lorraine, yeah.
1: Oh, an incredible film as well. Now that you know the true history of the Civil War, how important is it to you to share that history and its impacts?
0: Oh, yeah. I think now that is what I am doing right now. I mean, especially with the children now, the children who have not been in the crisis, but are, you know, can feel the aftermath of the crisis, not living a full life that we knew about when we were children. So that's what I'm doing. And I think because of COVID, COVID came and shut out most of the, not most, but nearly all of what we were doing. We came to a total halt. I have a small production back in Bowen called Voice in the Wilderness. It's Voice in the Wilderness. And we do a lot of stories, especially participatory video making and trying to get stories, especially negative stories that turned out positive, and seeing that these stories can cause social change. But just by us going into the communities, teaching people how to take photos, teaching people how to do short videos where they can share themselves, not necessarily on social media, but share it through, I say, the grassroots method of sharing videos here in Bowie, Bluetooth, WhatsApp. This year, we're just trying to get on our feet again.
1: Lainey, what inspired your passion to work behind the camera?
0: Okay, what inspired my passion to work towards the camera? I should also say, when we were in the bush and coming out, my and when there were all these people running around with guns and my dad teaching us the Bible and the encyclopedias, he used to say, you know, the pen is stronger than the, more powerful than the gun. The pen is more powerful than the gun. That is it. So he said, you know, you can write these stories, and a lot of people, he used to tell us about, you know, these books and these people in history. It's like, you know, these people, we couldn't have known them if people hadn't written a story about them. See, and now you can know about, you know, I know King Henry V, or, you know, all these people that were in the encyclopedia, or the dinosaurs, you know, Stegosaurus, whatever. These were written. That's why we know them now. So he used to tell us that. And when we were coming out, then he knew that I love cartoons and animation and stuff like that. And he used to tell me, you can also learn how to animate these stories. And then, you know, then everyone will watch. When we came out to Buka and used to watch a lot of videos, and he said, you know, you can also make videos and tell the stories that you've written. And that, and when I heard about that, and I see how the films and the videos that we've seen, you know, on VHS used to inspire us as kids to, you know, do what the characters we love used to do. And I'm like, you know, why don't, if I do videos, and then I could tell my stories through moving pictures, because, you know, yes, I do love reading, but I also love watching videos. And I think it's more easier to watch than to read. So then I got the idea that I wanted to do film or become a journalist or something that I could know how to hold a camera and tell my story.
1: Lainey, you also made a film explaining the independence referendum to people, and you've dabbled in politics yourself. What are your hopes for Bougainville?
0: Oh, my hopes for Bougainville, yes, any Bougainville, maybe. My hopes for Bougainville is one day Bougainville will become an independent country, will become an independent nation. I hope my hope for Bougainville is one day Bougainville will raise its flag. But my hope for Bougainville is that Bougainville goes into becoming an independent nation as a very, you know, clean, going into becoming independent on a clean slate, meaning all the hatred, all the jealousy, all everything, all the trauma must not be carried on to the new Bougainville that we dream or envision of having. So whatever, you know, I think it's a long cry, but people really have to change within in order for us to have a good independent country. We might have an independent nation, but to bring going into becoming independent is everything that we've been through and everything we're continue to going through. I don't think Bougainville will stand very strong. We might be independent, but it might be a weak nation. So we have to have a healthy nation, both physically, spiritually, mentally, socially.
1: Finally, what role do you want your films to play in healing?
0: I want my films to make people to discuss. There's so many social issues that are happening, and I hope my films can touch on those issues, maybe just a bit, but people have to discuss and not, you know, sweep the problem underneath a rug and say that we are bogus.

0: we are okay. No, I want my films to expose what is out there, and also to try to make people think and fix what is still yet to be fixed and what is still yet to be healed. Yep.
1: Lainey, thank you so much for joining me and sharing your journey.
0: Thank you very much, Bobby.
1: That was Bougainville filmmaker Lainey Mulnau. You can find her films Voice of Change and Peter and Grace Make a Difference online. 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I'm Bobby McCumber. To catch more great stories about incredible people from the Pacific, just search for ABC Pacific. This story was produced on the lands of the Ngunnawal and Ngambri people.

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1: Dipsosaurus dorsalis. 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

0: ABC News with Noni Edwards. Pacific leaders look likely to endorse a new plan to try to tackle surging illegal drug smuggling in the region. Here's Foreign Affairs reporter Stephen Jedgetts.
1: Leaders at the Pacific Islands Forum in Palau are expected to give the green light to the Wonga Moana initiative aimed at bolstering surveillance of the vast Pacific Ocean. The Australian government is expected to tip $600 million into the scheme, which will see Australia provide more funding for aerial surveillance across the Pacific, as well as additional training and support for police in the region. The Pacific's grappling with increasingly sophisticated and determined criminal networks, sending cocaine and methamphetamines across the ocean, often to the lucrative Australian market.
0: China's dispute with Palau over Taiwan appears to be growing at the Pacific Islands Forum. Beijing has warned of consequences if Taiwan is given a formal platform at the meeting, while also issuing travel warnings for Chinese citizens visiting Palau. Palau is one of Taiwan's strongest diplomatic supporters in the Pacific and has long treated it as a development partner. Lowy Institute Pacific Program Director Oliver Nobetau says the travel warnings may offer an early indication of the economic pressure that China is prepared to apply.
2: Traditionally, Taiwan is seen as a development partner, and China has warned that if they are sort of given that platform to speak as a dialogue partner, that there would be these consequences. What exactly that looks like, we're not too sure yet, but we're starting to see what that will sort of look like as a result of the travel warning and sort of the economic coercion tactics.
0: China's recent ballistic missile test is emerging as another point of tension. The nuclear-capable missile was launched into the Pacific in July, landing in waters close to Tuvalu's exclusive economic zone. Pacific foreign ministers failed to agree on a joint response last month, exposing divisions over how strongly to condemn Beijing. Australian Prime Minister Anthony Albanese says his position is clear, that the missile test was unacceptable and provocative.
3: With regard to China's ballistic missile test, we've made it very clear that that is not acceptable. It's not the act of a friend. It was a provocative action and it was inappropriate, and we've made our position very clear, as have a range of other Pacific countries.
0: The Solomon Islands Council of Trade Unions is calling on members to stay calm and not get involved in the current political standoff between Prime Minister Matthew Wale and some former members of his government. Mr. Wale had to abandon the Pacific Islands Forum leaders' meeting in Palau to head back to Honiara to fend off a potential vote of no confidence. Council President Tony Kargavai says the move is not surprising, but similar tussles have sparked violence in the past.
4: To have a lot of talks, negative and positive talks in the media, does not help the situation. We just wait to see whether it will go through or it will fall apart.
0: Further afield, nearly 15,000 people remain isolated in northern Nepal 6 days after devastating floods cut roads, power and communications. More than 1,000 people have died, as correspondent Meghna Bali reports.
5: Nepal's disaster authorities say thousands in two badly affected parts of Rasuwa remain cut off from essential services and emergency assistance. The main highways in the district are still blocked and 41 motorable bridges have been washed away.

0: Authorities say some communities have received basic food, but shortages of tents, rice, lentils and solar batteries remain. In parts of neighbouring Nuvakot, officials say no relief has yet reached some affected communities because there are no shelter facilities. Meghna Bali, ABC News, Kathmandu.
1: Strikes in Gaza have killed at least four people following an Israeli-backed operation to apprehend a Hamas militant. Middle East correspondent Caitlin Kelly reports.
2: An Israeli-backed raid to detain a Hamas militant in Gaza City wreaked havoc on a densely populated area, prompting airstrikes to cover the forces' withdrawal that killed four and wounded eight, according to Gaza officials. Israel's Defense Minister Israel Katz said a senior Hamas militant had been detained, while Hamas officials blamed the raid on Israeli-backed local militia. Palestinian health authorities say over 1,300 Palestinians have been killed in Israel's attacks since the ceasefire began in October 2025. Israel claims it's attacks target Hamas, but civilians are often the casualties.
1: And the US military says it's striking targets in Iran as hostilities flare again after a month without military action. The US Central Command says that the strikes follow recent attempted attacks by the IRGC against commercial shipping in the Strait of Hormuz and against American service members deployed to the region. President Trump says if Iran responds, he will order the military to hit back at a much harder level. ABC News.
3: Kamna Māori, bon dia, yakoe and gupla morning. This is Pacific Beat on ABC Radio Australia. Today on the show, the political standoff between Solomon Islands Prime Minister and former members of his government has not come as a surprise.
4: This is politics in Melanesia. It's not new, so I'm not surprised. We should leave it to politicians to decide. But I believe both sides have the right.
3: A warning that deep-sea mining may promote itself as a source of critical minerals for the region, but the risks go beyond environmental impacts.
5: You may not even know that there is a dispute that could end up costing your government tens of millions or even hundreds of millions, that it has interfered with a deep-sea mining operation that yielded gains for the mining company over the next 50 years.
3: And shortly we'll be crossing over to Palau to get the latest on the Pacific Islands Forum Leaders Meeting. More on those stories right here on Pacific Beat, where we come to you from the lands of the Bunurong and Wurundjeri peoples of the Kulin Nation. I'm your host, Aggie Tupong. Obrigada. Thank you for tuning into Pacific Beat, yours in the Pacific. We begin with the Pacific Islands Forum meeting that is underway in earnest in Palau today with the leaders' plenary session. Senior leaders from across the region are holding talks on international security, climate change and fuel security. Australia is hoping to get an agreement on a major new Pacific initiative to fight international drug smugglers operating in the region. Meanwhile, Australia, New Zealand and several Pacific nations are also pressing leaders to condemn China's ballistic missile test in the Pacific this July. And tensions could bubble up between officials from Taiwan and China, with Beijing signalling it's furious that Taipei is playing a more prominent role at this year's meeting. Well, the ABC's foreign reporter Stephen Jigits is in Palau and joins us now. Morning, Stephen.
6: Good morning, Aggie.
3: Definitely is a morning that a lot is going to happen now. I know before we get into what's happening today, though, Stephen, it seems from afar that the gathering has so far been dominated by external issues. We've got the China-Taiwan spat, we've got absent leaders, Prime Minister Matthew Wah-Lay heading back to Honiara to head off that leadership challenge. Even the US Cook Islands, New Zealand port development announcement. I mean, is that how it feels on the ground?
6: Yeah, I think that's right. I think the first few days of this gathering have felt dominated by external partners to a degree. And there's no doubt that the spat between Taiwan and China and the way that dispute then reverberates throughout the whole gathering has been a source of some frustration to Pacific officials who really want the gathering to focus more on their key priorities. And, you know, the battle between Taiwan and China for diplomatic influence is probably nowhere near the top of their list. I think to an extent, though, that is always sort of the case at a gathering like this, more so this year perhaps than others, but it's inevitable when partners get in and when we're in a moment of such ferocious geopolitical contest that to some degree issues like this always crop up, perhaps particularly in the early parts of the meeting. I think there might be a bit of a shift back today. I mean, particularly with the fact that we've now, at least to a degree, put the Taiwan-China behind us issue behind us. We can talk a bit more about that later if you like. But there is a sense that the forum is now sort of moving away from those early stages and debates around partners and their priorities, more now towards some of those key priorities for the Pacific, including drug smuggling, the fight against international crime, climate change, and regional security. So, yeah, I think it has felt like a somewhat chaotic PIF so far, and there's no doubt that debates over, in particular, China, the absences of leaders, you know, Taiwan, have absolutely dominated. But you get the sense that that might shift now the real business of the plenary and the retreat begins.
3: Well, that's it. Let's head to today's happenings. What is likely to be discussed at the plenary session?
6: Look, I think there'll be a host of things. Two issues in particular I think that will be very high on the agenda will be the fight against drug smuggling in the region and also climate change. We're anticipating, you know, another fairly grim report on climate change is going to be handed down at some point today by the United Nations. That, I imagine, is going to just give more. It's essentially going to power Pacific calls for more action on climate change, and it's going to give them something to point to very powerfully indeed. I think we are going to see potentially discussion about the move by the Pacific to decarbonize its own energy grid. Of course, as you know, Aggie, you know, the actual emissions from the Pacific are negligible, at least on a global scale. Mm. But the fact that the Pacific still relies so heavily on diesel is something that is a real problem for Pacific leaders. You know, not only would decarbonisation have symbolic weight, it would also allow the Pacific to wean itself off diesel, which is hugely expensive and which basically takes millions of dollars every year that could be ploughed into things like health and education. If you wean yourself off diesel, you're also less exposed to global events. What the crisis in the Strait of Hormuz has demonstrated very powerfully and painfully is that Pacific Island leaders are at the end of the supply chain when it comes to fuel, and that means they're very vulnerable to price rises or disruptions. So I think we'll definitely hear a bit more about that, and I anticipate some countries, including Australia, will make contributions towards that effort. And then, yeah, international drug smuggling as well. We're expecting the Wonga Moana initiative to be announced today. We can go into detail more about that perhaps down the track, but that's another major initiative that the Pacific's looking at to improve coordination to deal with this astonishing and devastating surge of drug smuggling through the Pacific.
3: Stephen, even though, you know, you mentioned they're going to be talking about drug smuggling, climate change, in the past, though, some of those plenary sessions have been, you know, a couple of fireworks. So could we see again, especially given that tension that's happened between China and Taiwanese delegations, you know, and their Pacific partners?
6: Look, it's always possible. But, you know, I will note that the dialogue partners session was held yesterday. So it's just worth noting that. And if people were sort of picking a moment where the China-Taiwan issue might really blow up in the meeting itself, it was probably during that dialogue partners session when China was given an opportunity to speak. And given that China's ambassador to the Pacific, Jiang Bo, had warned on the opening ceremony night that there would be, quote, consequences, he didn't specify what they were, for Taiwan's more prominent role at this year's PIF, there was a bit of speculation that partners dialogue meeting would see a pretty fiery intervention from China and potentially a strong response from other partners who might bridle at that. But in the end, that didn't really happen. I'm told that Jiang Bo gave a pretty measured and restrained statement. He did in that statement talk about the importance of the One China policy and the importance of the Pacific adhering to that. So that box was ticked, but it certainly didn't blow up in the way that some people thought that it might. So, look, it's always possible. We'll have to wait and see. But if we're going by what happened yesterday, it may be, particularly now we've moved on to the partners' dialogue, moved away from the partners' dialogue, it may well be that that issue drops down off the radar. But I could be wrong. You never know. It is Pacific politics. Things can be fluid.
3: Yeah. Well, could you tell

0: us a little bit about this new Pacific Drugs Initiative that Australia is backing then?
1: Yeah, look, we'll get some more details this today, and I imagine that leaders are likely to endorse this initiative, and then we'll get a better sense of exactly what it is. But we already know a few things via the Australian government, at least about what it's tipping in as part of this. We're told that the government's going to tip around $600 million into Wonga Moana. That's over sort of a 4 to 10 year period. And what it seems to be about, as much as anything else, is improving coordination between Pacific nations as they try and track some of these vessels and some of these new undersea submersibles that are bringing drugs into the region, as well as bringing in other partners, including, I'm told, the US, to make a more substantial contribution to trying to stop the trade. So I think we're likely to see, for example, with that $600 million more money plowed into training for Pacific forces, more money to make it easier for the various maritime centres around the region to coordinate and share information, and more money for aerial surveillance patrols in the Pacific to try and spot the boats that are bringing the illegal drugs in. So we'll get a better sense today of exactly what other nations are doing and exactly how this all hangs together. But that seems to be the shape of Australia's contribution.
0: Yeah, and then also one conversation or one issue that I know many are probably going to be talking about is China's ballistic missile test, right? That was earlier in the year. Do you think it's likely that these leaders will somehow be able to adopt a unified position on this issue?
1: Yeah, I think they will, because in the end they have to. If they want to say anything at all about the ballistic missile test, then they're going to have to seek consensus. My sense is that we're going to get a watered-down sort of statement, probably as part of the broader communique rather than perhaps a standalone statement, which makes it clear that the Pacific has reservations about the test. But not one that singles out China, perhaps, in the way that Australia and Palau, for example, and New Zealand would have liked to have seen. I imagine it's going to be something that's perhaps similar to what we saw in the foreign minister's statement last month, which does criticise the test and calls for transparency and reassurance, but which also talks about the need for all partners to, adhere to the various treaties when they engage in testing. I imagine that's something that, we know for a fact that officials have spent the last few weeks wrangling over this in the wake of the meeting with the foreign ministers. I imagine it's something that leaders will also discuss at their retreat when they get to that on Thursday. And I think the final language that the forum produces on this is going to be a fascinating tell on just how much unity there is on that question, and just how far countries, which have made it clear that they don't really want to single out China, including Kiribati, for example, how far they are willing to go. So in that sense, yeah, this is going to be a litmus test of just how far the Pacific is willing to push China or to make its position on nuclear weapons testing very clear, despite the fact it is undoubtedly going to frustrate China.
0: Yeah, well, finally, Stephen, I'd love to know, what's the latest leaders' roll call? Because there are notable absences, and wondering, does those absences affect or is likely to affect the outcome of the PIF meeting?
1: Yeah, I think to some degree, inevitably, it does. Now, it was interesting, Anthony Albanese was asked about this yesterday, and he was keen to brush off any suggestion that this was a poorly attended PIF. He said, oh, no, it serves no one's interest to talk down PIF. I'm going to talk up PIF. We're going well. But I think it's undeniable that this year's attendance level would have been a source of disappointment to at least some in the Secretariat and in Palau. Now, it's not necessarily a terrible roll call, but the fact that you've got a number of prominent absences, including Sidveni Rambuka, Fiji's Prime Minister. There was speculation he might fly in at the last minute, but it looks like that is not going to happen. The fact that you've got the president of Kiribati, Taneti Maumau, absent, Jotham Napat, the prime minister of Vanuatu. The fact also that you've got other high-profile absences also from New Caledonia and from Samoa. all of this, you know, to some degree is understandable if you go through each of the explanations given, whether that's the constitutional review that's happening in Fiji, ill health when it comes to Samoa, other commitments made by Jotham Napat in Vanuatu. If you look at these things in isolation, you know, some of these excuses are reasonable, but other ones seem a little bit more bewildering, including the absence of Kiribati and also, of course, the astonishing late withdrawal of Matthew Wale, you know, as soon as he arrived at PIF. You know, that has set, as you know, Aggie, tongues wagging everywhere about exactly what and potentially who might be driving that. You pull it all together, it's by no means a cataclysmic disaster for PIF. You know, you still have a fairly large number of leaders here, but it is a reduced roll call, you know, at least when you compare it from the last couple of years where you had a really strong turnout of leaders from pretty much every country. And it does make it harder for the Pacific to speak with one voice on issues like the ballistic missile test and like climate change with quite that level of authority if some of these statements have been ticked off by slightly lower level leaders. I mean, that said, a lot of the countries that have sent other people instead, with the exception of Kiribati, you know, have sent people who are very senior, you know, foreign ministers from Solomon Islands, for example, and Fiji. So although I think there would be a level of disappointment at about some of those high-profile absences, most people feel like the statements that are going to be pulled together by the Pacific over the next couple of days are still going to have quite a bit of political and institutional weight.
0: Yeah, let's see how the outcome is. Of course, we will be catching up with you hopefully on Friday for those outcomes. But again, as always, Stephen, really appreciate you coming on the show this morning.
1: No problem. Thanks, Aggie.
0: That is Stephen Jedgetts, our foreign affairs reporter here on Pacific Beat.
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0: Welcome back to Pacific Beat. The Solomon Islands Council of Trade Unions is calling on its members to stay calm and not get involved in the current political standoff between Prime Minister Matthew Wale and some former members of his government. As we heard earlier, Mr. Wale had to abandon the Pacific Islands Forum leaders meeting in Palau to head back to Honiara to fend off a potential vote of no confidence. He's only been in the job for 3 months and had left for Palau when his Home Affairs Minister, Manase Mailanga, filed a no confidence motion with the Parliament. Council of Trade Union President Tony Kangawai tells Caroline Tiraman the move is not surprising and he's told his members to leave it to the politicians.
3: This is politics in Melanesia. One leader come up, the next thing you will know is there will be a motion of no confidence coming in. So it's not new, so I'm not surprised. There are reasons from the opposition and there are good reasons from the government. But let's cross our fingers and see what is going. I believe we should leave it to politicians to decide. To have a lot of talks, negative and positive talks in the media, does not help the situation. We just wait to see whether it will go through or it will fall apart. But I believe both sides have the right to press on the issues.
4: What's the story on the streets in Honiara about this vote of no confidence soon after, well, the Prime Minister Wale went to meet his brother and sister leaders from the region in Palau, yet he didn't stay because he had to come home?
3: Unfortunately, they should not have done that. If they want to press the motion of no confidence, they should do it while he was still here. It's no good that he goes to Palau and then he has to come back for that issue of motion of no confidence. It's unfortunate, but the situation in the Solomons is calm. I don't see any serious issues arises in this on this issue currently. But let's put our figures and hope that nothing will happen.
4: What do you think some of the issues that may have pushed the supporters of the vote of no confidence against Prime Minister Wale?
3: The notice spell out what their reasons are. I think they say that the current prime minister does not consult the cabinet or his group. He just proceeds dealing

0: investigate into those allegations. The other side was saying, oh, the his attorney general payment is excessive. So they were throwing mud at each other, but those issues belong to politicians. They will do that every time when they come into power.
1: What are you hearing from fellow One Talks, especially in Honiara, about this? Like, are they happy with the way politics goes on there?
0: Apparently, the situation on the ground is calm, as far as from today. There's nothing serious coming up, and I know that the police force are ready for such situations. So. But on the ground, nothing much is on the ground. We have advised our members, especially the union, to leave those issues to politicians to handle, not to... When the motion of government was put on notice, a lot rang, and I said, no, we have a lot of issues to deal with that, talking about motion of no confidence. Leave it to politicians to do that. The national councils, all the unions together, and then we will decide who to support. My position is no, leave those issues to politicians to handle. We have other pressing issues than motion of no confidence.
1: You know, sometimes, well, it happens in PNG where supporters of one side go and cause havoc, but you are not expecting any of that.
0: Yeah, we don't encourage that because we have gone through those issues in the past where they burned down Honiara City. We don't encourage such behavior. Maybe a new generation will do that, but the generation I'm in, we discourage that to happen.
2: And that there is President of the Solomon Islands Council of Trade Unions, Tony Kangawai, speaking there with Caroline Terriman. Right, a report commissioned by the Pacific Network on Globalisation is warning that while deep-sea mining is promoted as a source of critical minerals for Pacific Island countries, the risks go beyond environmental, social, cultural and economic impacts. The report, Undermining Sovereignty, written by Emeritus Professor Jane Kelsey from the University of Auckland, examines what are known as an investor-state dispute settlement, which she says could expose Pacific governments to investor claims over decisions on deep-sea mining. Her report draws on case studies from Tonga, Nauru, Cook Islands and Papua New Guinea, and she says while they may all be regarded as small nations, their exclusive economic zones are huge, and that's where trouble may lie.
3: One of the issues for the Pacific is that whilst they might be small island states, they have very big oceans. And we've seen in the past that other countries and other companies interested, initially it was in fish or in nuclear testing and so on in that space. Now that big ocean has become a potential point of bonanza because of the potential deep sea mining options that can help feed the international weapons race, can help with batteries for electric cars, can help run big tech and the AI industry. And so the Pacific is now on the radar for foreign states and foreign companies again. And that poses a real dilemma for governments. Some of them in the Pacific have said that the risks of what's unknown about deep-sea mining are too great, and they've joined a moratorium on giving licences for both exploration and extraction of the minerals. Others have decided that they will seek to take the opportunity and earn some money from this, despite the uncertainties. And so what my report was asked to look at was, what are the risks for the countries that enter into these arrangements, especially the rights of the foreign investors that are guaranteed to them where they can enforce those rights, not in the courts of the countries they're operating in, but in offshore tribunals that are very controversial. And this has the potential to mean very big awards of damages if those governments decide that they're going to rein in the operation of deep sea mining, or might even just have a deterrent effect that they

0: won't take those steps because of the risk of a big dispute against them in an offshore tribunal.
1: Transparency and concerns over the lack of what many observers have called a lack of transparency in deep sea mining negotiations and agreements. Do you think that's a major issue?
0: The lack of transparency is an absolutely massive issue, not only as a matter of principle that the people of a country and indeed the elected politicians of a country and the communities affected by a project have a right to know what has been agreed to. But the difficulty that I found in preparing this report was that I couldn't work out in some cases what the actual liability or risks were that the government was facing because we couldn't access all of the relevant documents. And then if there is a dispute, the dispute is basically conducted behind closed doors. So you may not even know that there is a dispute that could end up costing your government tens of millions or even hundreds of millions of dollars on the basis that it has interfered with a deep sea mining operation that could have yielded some speculative gains for the mining company over the next 50 years. And so there's a legal risk, there's a fiscal and budgetary risk, which adds potentially to your debt. There is a risk then that the public funds that need to be used for public goods are depleted, even just by having to fight the case, and that the affected communities have no rights to participate in these legal proceedings.
1: Concerns of neocolonialism, looking at how the US is now aggressively pushing to do deep sea mining in the Pacific, advocating for it. Is that a concern?
0: We're seeing this really high-level geopolitical conflict now playing out in the Pacific. And one of the areas that is occurring is in relation to so-called critical minerals and deep sea mining. And both the United States and China have their eyes on the opportunities in the Pacific. There is a risk, in fact, that countries will be signing up to something with both of them that conflict with each other, and they end up in a really difficult position in the middle. But the US has been very actively courting various Pacific Island countries, and I briefly talk about that in the report. And that carries with it really serious consequences because the US, whenever it's dealing with these matters, is, of course, putting itself first. And we're back in the old neo-colonial framework that we had hoped the Pacific would be liberated from by now.
2: And that is Emeritus Professor Jane Kelsey, an internationally renowned expert on global trade and investment from the University of Auckland. And she was talking to Whenau Whanua. Time for some music now. Here is Vanessa Kwai. It is Something About

0: And that's the sounds there of Vanessa Kwai with Something About You.
1: Pacific Beat.
0: No mai, haere mai to Pacific Beat. I'm your host, Aggie DeBoer, and here's a quick recap of what's been on the show so far. Now, we crossed over to Palau to get the latest on the Pacific Islands Forum Leaders Meeting, also the political standoff between Solomon Islands Prime Minister and former members of his government has not come as a surprise. Also, a warning that deep sea mining may promote itself as a source of critical minerals for the region, but the risks go beyond environmental impacts. Now, still to come, the art scene sees First Nations and Pasifika communities come together to celebrate culture and identity. But right now, let's find out what the latest headlines are from the region with your news wrap.
2: Hold the front page!
0: Fatalofa to welcome back to Pacific Beat. Yes, it's that time where we head around the region to get the latest headlines. It's your news wrap, and it's brought to you by our producer, Dana Karimov, who is in the studio with me this morning. Good morning.
3: Good morning, Aggie. How are you?
0: I'm doing all right. Now that it is spring.
3: Yes, finally, officially.
0: All of a sudden, winter went.
3: It won't last.
0: And now it's a little bit springy.
3: Yeah.
0: It's good. It's good. All right, let's head around the region for some of these stories. We start with Solomon Islands, where I believe passengers travelling from Nandi finally landed in Honiara on Monday evening. But this was because they were stranded in Bunda overnight. What happened here?
3: Yeah, so most of the passengers were on a flight from Nandi, Fiji, scheduled to fly to Honiara on Sunday morning. But as reported by the Solomon Star, bad weather forced the flight to divert to Munda Airport. And once they arrived in Munda, they had to contend with the fact that there was actually no refuel tanker. Oh, and so they were stranded in Munda overnight. Now, Munda International Airport, they used to have a fuel tanker, but it was removed during the height of COVID. And so now there's just a handheld pump, which cannot obviously accommodate big Airbuses. So they were
0: standing there for a while, pumping
3: It'd be a second.
0: Now, I understand the passengers of this flight weren't the only ones affected, though.
3: Yeah, so to be able to get those passengers on that flight to Honiara, obviously because there was no fuel to be able to refuel the flight. A domestic flight flying from Gizo to Honiara was also diverted to Munda and also stayed there overnight to be able to accommodate those passengers. So the next day, the passengers both from Nandi and Gizo loaded onto the same plane and then finally landed in their shared destination of Honiara on Monday evening.
0: That would have been a long process.
3: I would have been quite annoyed.
0: Yeah, a little bit.
3: Yeah, it's like, this isn't my problem.
0: Right. Okay, now to Hawaii, where six voyagers, they've been bestowed with the title of PWO or Pō Navigators.
3: Yes, so according to Big Island Now, six Hawaii captains and navigators, including the first four women in Hawaii to earn the sacred title, were recently inducted by the Polynesian Voyaging Society as Pō Navigators. Now, we've talked about this a little bit recently, but Pō is a sacred initiation ritual where people are inducted as Pō represents the exceptional navigational skills.
0: Yes.
3: And it's also just a lifelong commitment to leadership, service and stewardship.
0: Which I had the fortunate opportunity to speak to Cook Islands Pō Navigator, Pia Patai, here on Pacific Beat, around the importance, right, of navigational skill and how rare the knowledge is now. So what was happening at the ceremony?
3: Well, the ceremony happened, and the great thing about it is that this ceremony in Hawaii in particular was almost lost after World War II. There was one that was done in 1951, but it lay dormant for a couple of decades until it came back to the island in 1990. And clearly, with six new navigators being inducted, it's making a strong comeback.
0: Absolutely, because I remember Patai saying that there was only 10 in the
3: yes,
0: world.
3: So now 16.
0: Love to see that. All right, now finally to Samoa, where the OFC Under 19 Men's Championship, that kicked off yesterday.
3: Yes, and it wasn't the happiest start for the host team because they did lose to New Caledonia 4-2, but they didn't go without a fight because the New Caledonian team, they scored three goals in just the first 20 minutes and then a fourth goal in the start of the second half. But still, in the face of that, Samoa did manage to score two goals towards the end of the match.
0: Mm.
3: And the other match from Group A saw Solomon Islands beat Papua New Guinea 1-0.
0: Oh, wow.
3: So with all of that, now New Caledonia will face Solomon Islands on Friday, and Samoa will meet Papua New Guinea later on that day.
0: Sounds good. I'm going to be a little bit biased. I do hope Samoa beats Papua New Guinea.
3: Yes.
0: But that's all right.
3: We'll have to see.
0: Any Pacific team competing, we are cheering for them. So as always, Dana, thank you so much for bringing us our news wrap here on Pacific Beat.
3: Thanks, Aggie.
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0: Me Taki Ma'ata looking at sport now. A matter of weeks after Fiji signed up to Australia's Pacific Rugby League partnership, it has emerged that India and China are waiting in the wings to assist with the development of a new stadium. Indeed, the chairman of the FNRL, Rajesh Singh, says he would like to see multiple new grounds built around the country as well as a flagship venue. He says Fiji still has hopes of winning a place in the NRL, with Peter Beattie from the Australian Rugby League Commission offering some encouragement during his recent visit to the country. But for anybody to succeed, Mr. Singh says the need for upgraded facilities, including a custom-built stadium, is paramount.
5: Fiji needs a lot of ground, and Australia can help, New Zealand can help, India can help. That's what we need, a lot of playing facilities in Fiji. It is a dedicated ground for rugby league, but if we're not using it, we'll open it up for rugby, we'll open it up for soccer, and whoever else needs it.
6: At this stage, my understanding is that the Indian High Commission have said if you can point us in the direction of a land, a plan, and an approval, they're willing to help. So, I mean, first of all, land. Do you have a particular piece of land in mind?
5: Yeah, we have a few places. People have come and offered the land. We got one in Nandi, one in Netasiri, and one in Serua. It's not only having stadiums there, but you can even have playing fields. So where the youth can get out of this drug and other things and go and play sports.
6: And as far as a stadium is concerned, of the locations that you mentioned, I mean, I would have thought Nandi would be the obvious place.
5: Yep, Nandi is the one. Yeah, we've been gifted the land by Tushambeto, and we are thankful of that. It's given us a 35-acre land. So we're still working on that with TLTB and other people, the stakeholders. 90% of the land in Fiji is owned by the native owners. So once they give you the consent and everything, then you have to apply for a lease to TLTB. So that's where our progressions are all going on online at the moment. And then at the same time, we're looking at other options too. We're applying for some ground, and that's where we need the help from the government. We will explore all the options, whatever is beneficial to FNRL and what is beneficial to the country and the people.
6: And what about funding? How will you go about that?
5: India government has offered, China government has offered, the Minister of Youth and Sport talking to the Chinese government. So governments are ready to help. Even now we signed a DFAT agreement. So if DFAT can help us on those kind of things too, we'll be happy. Because it's not only building one facility, we're looking at building heaps of facilities. We have 14 provinces in Fiji.
6: But am I right that the money that will come to Fiji under that Pacific Rugby League partnership couldn't be allocated to something like this, or could it?
5: Well, this depends on DFAT funding. How much they're going to allocate? We have submitted our budget and everything to them. So we'll see what they can do, what we have to look for. We're not looking at a $300 million stadium. We're looking for some things that we can have 8 to 10,000 capacity seats, a small ground in different areas that will can cost you up to 30 to 50 million. And we did an NRL bid, and then I think they're looking at 30,000 capacity stadium. But I was surprised, PNG got a bid already and a team, but their capacity is only 15,000 stadium. Honest to God, I would pledge to all the government, Australia, Fiji, New Zealand, USA, anybody, please help Fiji. Fiji needs an international stadium. It's the number one tourist destination for the Australians in Fiji. And for example, if Fiji had an NRL team, honestly, how much revenue and how much tourists it will help for Fiji. You look at the Super Rugby. I mean, looking at the games in New Zealand, who fills the stadium most? Fiji. You come to a Dua game, you're going to look about 18,000, 20,000 people.
6: And tell me on the subject of an NRL bid, is a bid for a Fiji team still alive?
5: We're working on it. And I know we got a lot of hurdle. FNRL went through a lot of turmoil. So now we're cleaning up the system. 90% it's clean. Now I've got one audit done. I've got another two audits happening at the moment as we speak. So I finished 24, the 25 is going on now, the next audit. And then this year's 26 audit I'll be able to complete. My goal is by end of October, I finish all the three audits. And now I know we had a lot of debt. I can even say with full confidence now, if I want to pay off all my debt, I can pay it off today.
6: So you remain optimistic, do you, that an NRL bid on Fiji's behalf could yet be successful, even though all the talk currently is that the next team will be in New Zealand?
5: Well, mate, honestly speaking, where would you support? And just imagine how much sports tourism will have Fiji. Even same thing for Australian. Australian airline will benefit. Fiji Airways will benefit. Everybody will be benefiting.
6: So I'm presuming when Peter Beattie was in town recently for the signing of the Pacific Rugby League partnership and Fiji's involvement in that, that's what you were telling him, right, to feed back to the NRL?
5: Exactly. Peter Beattie didn't mention even to the media. I think so Mike TV questioned him about where is Fiji's chance of NRL. And he said, yeah, Fiji still stands a chance. And honestly speaking, that will be great. Just imagine the number one destination for Australian tourists is Fiji, and New Zealand is the second one. Imagine we have an NRL team. How much crowd will come to Fiji? How much benefit will Fiji get? If we have a bid and we get a team, we would invite our Pacific brothers to join us. Samoa, Tonga, Cook Islands. Shouldn't the island have an opportunity to have a team?
0: And that there is Rajesh Singh, a chairman of the FNRL, floating the possibility of a Fiji-based Pacific Islands team in the NRL, and he was talking to Richard Ewart.
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0: Now to the arts now. We're fresh on the art scene this week here in Naarm, Melbourne. It's a celebration of culture and identity. The Kindred People Festival is bringing First Nations and Pasifika people together to share stories through music, art, food and storytelling. And we're privileged this morning to have cast members of the theatre piece Upu to share about their journey, Nicola Kawana and Shadon Meredith. With that I say kia ora, ta alofa Nicola and Shadon. Welcome to Pacific Beat.
7: Kia ora.
0: Thank you very much for joining us this morning. I want to get straight into it, though. If I could come to you, Shadon, tell us about Upu and really its significance on this platform, such as Kindred People Festival.
8: This is an amazing opportunity. The show is a beautiful show. It gathers all of Te Moananui Akiwa's poetry from a long history of poets, and they've put together, there's about, I think, about 23 poems in this theatre piece, and it's brought to life by six amazing oceanic actors.
0: Love it. Nicola, then, could you maybe highlight the fact that, yeah, this story is, or the theatre piece is around stories of poets, right? So how easy or how hard was that to bring that to life on stage?
7: The hardest thing was remembering the words, as always. It was easy because these poems have sat in books and libraries, and that's where, you know, unless you're a bit of a poetry geek, they don't get out, they don't get seen, they don't get heard. The topics that we talk about, they range from Christianity, colonisation. It's a real worldview of the peoples from Te Moananui Akiwa, which until recently haven't been really in the mainstream. We've only had one version of what the world is. So the ease, easy, is that the word, easy? Probably a relief to get these words out there, to be heard to a wider audience. And also the reaction that we mostly have from people who come from any of these places is like a deep exhale of finally being seen and finally being heard.
0: Yeah, well, that's the thing though, right? Often poems, they're just left in the hands of a book. If no one reads them, then how often can we see them come to life, right? So, Shadon, then, what drew you to Upu?
8: It's a chance to represent our people, bring those poems off the shelf, and I get to work with these amazing actors that I've always looked up to, so... It's a win-win-win.
0: Yeah, love it. Nicola, if I come to you, what then does it mean to you yourself personally to be part of a festival, you know, that brings our First Nations, our Pasifika people together through this world of performing arts?
7: It really feels like I'm doing the work of my tupuna, my ancestors, when we come together and hold space together and share our stories. Our stories of colonisation, our stories of what it is to be in the world. So, I feel like we are, you know, any of us at any time are the living vessel for all of those gone before us, and so we just need to stand on the stage and have them speak through us. And these poems, some of them are little acts of resistance and protest, and some of them are just so ridiculously beautiful, and some of them are a little bit rude.
0: Would that be the same case for you, Shadon, in the sense of, you know, as a Kiwi Samoan, what does this piece mean to you?
8: It is what Nicola was saying about our ancestors speaking through us. It's also we grow up, we go to drum school and we're at the we have to do Shakespeare and all of these other things. But when we look at these poems, we have the same, like, calibre, really. We have Albert Wendt with us, Hone Tufare, like, it's all of these amazing pots that have been left on the shelves, and we get to bring them back to life and give it back to the people and to a new generation. So,
0: wow. I have this question for both of you. You can both answer. In that sense, right, I know you're both graduates of Toi Whakaari, but is there a particular moment, or even just from the journey that you've been on as an actor or actress, is there a particular moment in this performance that you think will really actually resonate with our First Nation or Pasifika audiences?
8: The whole thing.
7: Yeah, the whole thing. From the moment we open. I don't think people realise what it is they're coming to see, because when you say, oh, we're doing a show and it's all poems, people can sort of, you know, I don't know what people's relationship is with poetry, but tend to switch off of it. This is not it. This is so visceral and so alive. And each poem is a complete story. It's like, you know, getting rich, intense, 23 rich, intense short stories. And I think people come away, all I know, they come away really blown away.
0: Would that be the case, though, then, for our non-Māori or non-Pacific audience members who are coming through and probably getting a first taste of what it is through the eyes of a Māori and a Pacific person performing this piece?
8: Yeah, I think there's 23 poems that we've put in this show, so there's 23 perspectives coming to it, and I think it makes it accessible to everybody. And it gives you, because it is poetry, the words land with you that you might not be at, like, you can't really unlock straight away. So, like, it could be weeks down the track where an audience member comes through and then they reply to us down the track and they're like, wow, I'm so moved by it. I didn't know that I was moved by it. So there's some kind of activism in it. There's also, like, some joy and elevation.
7: There was a particular show we did in Wānaka in New Zealand, in the South Island. Wānaka is a very rich white town, and the audience was full, packed, sold out of white people, middle-aged to elderly. That show, they as soon as it ended, they were all on their feet, and someone came back and said this old white guy was crying because I think there's a realisation for some people of, like, we didn't know. We didn't know that that's how we affected you, or how the white culture affected other cultures. So I think there's kind of a, like, whoa. And that was an extraordinary experience.
8: Yeah, I think it is, yeah, it's so accessible.
7: Yeah.
0: And I think that's the thing, though, also, Shadon, can I come to you with this question? Is, you know, beyond that entertainment factor then, what does cultural pride look like for you?
8: Oh, that's a really big, complex question.
7: Great question.
8: That's such a good question. I don't know. It's like the show, cultural pride, it's little things. It's being able to we're spaces where we can authentically be ourselves. Even in this process of upu, I love performing the show because I get to be in a room where we're all able to be closer to our authentic Te Moana Nui a Kiwa selves.
0: I like that. Well, Nicola, what is the message you want people to take away from this performance?
7: The message is you belong. This Te Moana Nui a Kiwa is the space, is the wā, is the vā that we belong in the world, and our voice deserves to be, if not equal, then at top of the place we represent. I think decolonisation is a big conversation we're having in Aotearoa, an ongoing. And so what does that look like? Remembering who we are and who we were before all the before we had other systems and worldviews and ways of seeing the world. I'd like people to have a think about what that is.
0: Nice. Shadon, where can our viewers, or where can those who are here in Melbourne, be able to come and see this piece then?
8: Melbourne, yes. So we're part of the Kindred Festival with Monash Performing Arts, and we're at the Rockburn Blackwood Hall there at 7:30 p.m. on Friday. This Friday? Yes.
0: Yes, this
8: then
0: Friday.
8: We're at the Wyndham Cultural Centre on Saturday.
0: Nice. Oh, look, I'm sure there's going to be plenty of people coming through to witness your magic. But I do want to just say ngā mihi whaftaitele lava for both of you coming on the show this morning. Great to hear that you guys are here in Australia.
7: No, ngā mihi nui e oa.
0: Thank you so much. Thank you. That is Nicola Kawana and Shadon Meredith, cast members of Upo, which will be featured at the Kindred People Festival in Melbourne this week. It is time for some music now. We're heading to Bob Marley and the Wailers. Is This Love?

0: And that there is the sounds of Ragasi'i featuring Mitilal Tribe with Miriako. Well, it's bringing us to the end of Pacific Beat. Looking back at some of our main stories today, first few days of PIF have felt dominated by external partners as tensions bubble and distract from the Pacific region.
1: There is a sense that the forum is now sort of moving away from those early stages and debates around partners and their priorities, and more now towards some of those key priorities for the Pacific.
0: Also, the

0: Solomon Islands Council of Trade Union calling on its members to stay calm and not get involved in the current political standoff between Prime Minister Matthew Wiley and some of its former members of his government.
1: I believe we should leave it to politicians to decide, to have a lot of talks, negative and positive talks in the media. That's not helped the situation.
0: Find those stories when you type Pacific Bead or Radio Australia in your search engine, but our team will be back at 6 a.m. PNG time. You can hear us again this afternoon at 5 p.m. PNG time. Up next, it's your news, and then coming up after that, it is Nisha Daily. So until next time, o tua o whaatu. This is Pacific Bead, yours in the Pacific.

0: ABC News with Noni Edwards. Pacific leaders look likely to endorse a new plan to try to tackle surging illegal drug smuggling in the region. Here's Foreign Affairs reporter Stephen Jedgetts.
1: Leaders at the Pacific Islands Forum in Palau are expected to give the green light to the Wonga Moana initiative aimed at bolstering surveillance of the vast Pacific Ocean. The Australian government is expected to tip $600 million into the scheme, which will see Australia provide more funding for aerial surveillance across the Pacific, as well as additional training and support for police in the region. The Pacific's grappling with increasingly sophisticated and determined criminal networks, sending cocaine and methamphetamines across the ocean, often to the lucrative Australian market.
0: China's dispute with Palau over Taiwan appears to be growing. At the Pacific Islands Forum, Beijing has warned of consequences if Taiwan is given a formal platform at the meeting, while also issuing travel warnings for Chinese citizens visiting Palau. Palau is one of Taiwan's strongest diplomatic supporters in the Pacific and has long treated it as a development partner. Lowy Institute Pacific Program Director Oliver Nobetau says the travel warnings may offer an early indication of the economic pressure that China is prepared to apply.
2: Traditionally, Taiwan is seen as a development partner, and China has warned that if they are sort of given that platform to speak as a dialogue partner, that there would be these consequences. What exactly that looks like, we're not too sure yet, but we're starting to see what that will sort of look like as a result of the travel warning and sort of the economic coercion tactics.
0: China's recent ballistic missile test is emerging as another point of tension. The nuclear-capable missile was launched into the Pacific in July, landing in waters close to Tuvalu's exclusive economic zone. Pacific foreign ministers failed to agree on a joint response last month, exposing divisions over how strongly to condemn Beijing. Australian Prime Minister Anthony Albanese says his position is clear, that the missile test was unacceptable and provocative.
3: With regard to China's ballistic missile test, we've made it very clear that that is not acceptable. It's not the act of a friend. It was a provocative action and it was inappropriate, and we've made our position very clear, as have a range of other Pacific countries.
0: The Solomon Islands Council of Trade Unions is calling on members to stay calm and not get involved in the current political standoff between Prime Minister Matthew Wale and some former members of his government. Mr. Wale had to abandon the Pacific Islands Forum leaders meeting in Palau to head back to Honiara to fend off a potential vote of no confidence. Council President Tony Kargavai says the move is not surprising, but similar tussles have sparked violence in the past.
4: To have a lot of talks, negative and positive talks in the media, does not help the situation. We just wait to see whether it will go through or it will fall apart.
0: Further afield, nearly 15,000 people remain isolated in northern Nepal 6 days after devastating floods cut roads, power and communications. More than 1,000 people have died, as correspondent Meghna Bali reports.
5: Nepal's disaster authorities say thousands in two badly affected parts of Rasuwa remain cut off from essential services and emergency assistance. The main highways in the district are still blocked and 41 motorable bridges have been washed away. Authorities say some communities have received basic food, but shortages of tents, rice, lentils and solar batteries remain. In parts of neighbouring Nuvakot, officials say no relief has yet reached some affected communities because there are no shelter facilities. Meghna Bali, ABC News, Kathmandu.
0: Strikes in Gaza have killed at least four people following an Israeli-backed operation to apprehend a Hamas militant. Middle East correspondent Caitlin Kelly reports.
6: An Israeli-backed raid to detain a Hamas militant in Gaza City wreaked havoc on a densely populated area, prompting airstrikes to cover the forces' withdrawal that killed four and wounded eight, according to Gaza officials. Israel's Defense Minister Israel Katz said a senior Hamas militant had been detained, while Hamas officials blamed the raid on Israeli-backed local militia. Palestinian health authorities say over 1,300 Palestinians have been killed in Israel's attacks since the ceasefire began in October 2025. Israel claims it's attacks target Hamas, but civilians are often the casualties.
0: And the US military says it's striking targets in Iran as hostilities flare again after a month without military action. The US Central Command says that the strikes follow recent attempted attacks by the IRGC against commercial shipping in the Strait of Hormuz and against American service members deployed to the region. President Trump says if Iran responds, he will order the military to hit back at a much harder level. ABC News.
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8: Yes, tai au man wea, nguil tu tau. Na good morning through lo, you all get a man made in a picnic lo this la wonderful Wednesday morning. As always, I'm coming to you live from Yagara and Turrbal country on Australia's east coast. You might know these ancestral lands by the name of Brisbane these days, and we here at ABC Radio Australia pay our respects to Yagara Turrbal elders, both past and present, as this always was and always will be Yagara and Turrbal country. And look, I'm going to tell you right now, your boy is not... I'm not messing around with presentation this morning. Like, I know this is radio, and nobody can actually see me during the show, but I'd like you to know. I'm wearing my nicest bula shirt. I've cleaned my shoes. I've shampooed my hair. I brushed my teeth twice, you know, for this show. And the reason is primarily because of the first guest we're about to bring on. He is an award-winning musical genius based here in Australia, but he is also proudly Fijian born. And, you know, he represents well in his music and on stage. And in fact, the first time I ever saw his band live, he was rocking a Fijian flag while shredding a guitar in front of a sold-out room of hardcore Aussie rock fans. His name's Giorgio Milani, and beyond being a founding member of one of the most influential rock bands of the Australian music scene, the man is also a record label boss and an absolute champion for the Pacifica community down under. And most recently, he was announced as one of the judges in this year's Pacific Break competition. So whether you're a music maker looking to enter Pacific's biggest music competition this year, or if you're just a music fan, you'll definitely want to stick around because we'll be bringing Giorgio onto the show in just a few short minutes. In fact, right after this one... Lovely throwback here from Aradna and Savage. It's They Don't Know on Niche Daily, ABC Radio Australia.

0: Nice little throwback to kickstart your Wednesday morning. 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
0: Let me tell you something I do know. Many moons ago, in the year 2015, I experienced one of the most memorable evenings of my young adult life. Let me paint the picture for you. Saturday night, the weekend before my 24th birthday, I bought tickets to see my favorite Australian rock band at the time, and it was a sold-out show at a very well-known venue. And even though I was seemingly the one Melanesian boy standing in a crowd of mostly white people, I didn't feel alone that night. Nah, because up on that stage, shredding big time on his guitar was this band's Fijian lead guitarist. I knew that because he had like a big old Fijian flag on him at the time, a man by the name of Chochi Malani. After the show, my girlfriend at the time, like, she had a big surprise for me because she actually gotten each of the band members to sign me a birthday message on my copy of their album on vinyl. And for me, I thought that was the peak moment of the evening. But lo and behold, the true highlight came at the very end of the night, because while we were standing on the street, this Fijian guitarist comes out, says hi to a bunch of his fans, including yours truly, and not only did he give me a big birthday hug, he also handed me a yam. Yes, for some reason, the man had a root vegetable on him that night. Now, I don't actually know why he had that yam, but I can confirm that this story is 100% true. And you can imagine just how surreal it feels to be recounting this moment 11 years later, as I now have the honor of bringing on to Ninja Daily for the very first time that same Fijian musician who gave me a yam on the streets of Sydney. Today, he's an ARIA Award-winning musician, a record label boss, a proud daddy, and also an esteemed judge on the judging panel of the Pacific's biggest music competition, a.k.a. Pacific Break. Ladies and gentlemen, it's Chochi Malani. Chochi, Nisambul Vinaka. How are you doing, man?
2: Nisambul Vinaka to you as well, Mr. Michael Chow. Wow, what an intro. I still don't know why I had a yam that night, but yeah, I don't know. The Melanesian in me recognized the Melanesian in you and just wanted to connect somehow.
0: Oh, yeah. Honestly, I think I brought it up every single time I've seen you, which is like, you know, every blue moon, like, we'll bump into each other and I'll be like, you remember that yam you gave me? I'll let you know right now. I mean, this is radio, but we're on a Zoom call.
2: Love it.
0: What do you see this right here?
2: Oh my goodness.
0: I'll have you know, I tried to find a yam as soon as I could, but yeah, the closest thing I could get was a sweet potato from the shops just down the road for this cross. I'll find a way to get our producer to send you this in return for 11 years late, returning the yam or the kumala over here.
2: I'm gonna make a chess piece of yams next time I see you.
0: Every time I hear Kendrick's track and hear the "What's the Yams?", I'm just gonna think
2: What's
0: of you,
2: the
0: man.
2: Yams?
0: honestly, all right, we got the important stuff out of the way, Chochi. Transitioning from the root vegetables to your family's roots now, Chochi.
2: You're good at this.
0: Look at my wordplay go. Look, Chochi, we know you're proud Fijian. You were born over there before coming over to Australia. Tell us a bit about, you know, whereabouts in Fiji your family held.

0: from?
1: My mother's side's from Kulu Kulu, the Nandruman region, and my mother hails from Ra. But I grew up in Vatakola. Small little gold mining city. But quite, you know, most people, when they ask about the islands and growing up in the islands, they expect some kind of coastal living. I grew up, very, very regional, very rural Fiji lifestyle, living lifestyle.
0: Mm-hmm. Some would say that's the heart of Fiji. I also gotta look. I know you're a bit of a sports fan. I gotta go back down memory lane and ask, because you know I mentioned how you know I had a copy of your band's debut album. On the inside notes, there was you know where the thank yous are. There's a single thank you in there that just says Everton FC. Was that you?
1: Yes. I tell you what, right now in this moment, I'm going to try and deny that, because my club is putting me through the worst of things. Like, just right up until before this call, it's transfer deadline right now. There's 2 hours left. And if anyone knows anything about Premier League football, Everton is just, I love you, but my God, you are doing things to me and you're doing things to your fan base around the world. But yes, that was me.
0: All right. And shout outs to Tim Cahill, the legend.
1: Yes.
0: Samoan. Yes, you're obviously, you know, quite an accomplished musician today, but, you know, I got a flashback growing up. You actually had other dreams, you know, particularly you wanted to play sports like everybody else, but, you know, you also had this rare disease when you were a kid, which literally caused one of your bones to stop growing, you know, and like to cope with everything that you were going through while recovering from, you know, a couple of surgeries and whatnot. You said that you reached for what was nearest to your bed at the time, which just so happened to be a guitar. Now, I know you have very eclectic tastes in music these days, Chachi, but I'm curious, what sort of music were you actually into during those formative teenage years, man?
1: Tell you what, that rare disease that I had and that, I guess, that 2-3 year pain cycle that I went through does not compare to the pain of being an Everton fan, but yes, during that period, that club's just doing things to me right now. So what was the question again?
0: Yeah, look, during those times, you know, you're on your recovery bed strumming that gat, you know, just trying to get your mind off of, you know, all the other noise. What sort of music were you listening to?
1: Oh man, like I was at a boarding school at the time, and I grew up in a, you know, like most Melanesian Pacific families, a very strong Christian family. And it was rooming with this Sri Lankan kid, this boarding house. And he was just the most left of center ethnic kid I'd ever met in my life. He was onto things like Pitchfork and Fader magazine and this crazy sneaker collection, and was just the most avant-garde. I had never encountered the term anything in the, remotely in the world of avant-garde until I met my friend Akil, who, by the way, has now since married a Fijian and has a small Fijian kid with shout outs to Akil and Tale. But he introduced me to Tom Waits and Nick Cave and the Bad Seeds. But you know, I had this very weird of interaction with music where I came from, I guess almost strictly Christian, super unaware of your, I didn't go through your usual classics of Deep Purple and Hendrix, and I went straight from that to Nick Cave and Tom Waits and, you know, Velvet Underground, and then in my 20s kind of came back to the founding classics of Zeppelin and stuff. So Akil, thank you.
0: That is wild stuff. And shout outs to every, anybody who, you know, one, you know, visits your mates when they're in hospital or, you know, recovering from surgeries and whatnot, but also brings, you know, a bit of art to, you know, pass the time, you know, makes a big difference. As you know, I remember when I was in hospital recently, what I got brought wasn't music, but it was a can of corned beef. by some people who knew me well. It was sandwiched in a bouquet. That. It was a bouquet of flowers, but they also had some corned beef sitting right in the middle of bouquet.
1: Oh, like, my
0: that's
1: gosh.
0: The most
1: no
0: beautiful
1: yams?
0: Thing I've... No yams, though. But, like, you know.
1: Dang.
0: Eat your vegetables, kids. Look, if you just joined us, this is Ninja Daily on ABC Radio Australia. It's your boy, Michael Chow, with you. I'm absolutely chuffed to be chopping it up with an ARIA Award-winning Fijian Australian musician who I've been a huge fan of for more than a decade. It's Jochi Malani, the man... First made a name for himself as, you know, a founding member of one of Australia's most influential rock bands of our generation. But more recently, he's been announced as one of the esteemed music industry experts on the judging panel for the Pacific's biggest music competition. Pacific break, break. Yo, don't try to play with the rhythm. Yes, Pacific Break, officially back on in 2026. That means we're once again looking for the best original talent. So, yeah, if you're a music maker based anywhere in the Pacific or Timor-Leste, we want you to send us your original stuff. And if your song gets selected by our judges, you'll be winning an all-expenses-paid trip to Australia to perform at WAM Adelaide, which is the biggest festival for world music, arts, and dance in this country. And, of course, Jochi, this ain't your first rodeo because you were one of the judges on last year's panel as well. You know, how does it feel to be running it back in 2026, man?
1: Oh, it feels incredible. I mean, seeing the list of finalists and going through that process of, you know, deciding the winner and ultimately arriving at Mantis, you know, this is something I wish existed, you know, years and years ago, back when I was a little kid. And I'm just so grateful that it not only exists now, but, you know, I get to play a small part in being involved with it.
0: Absolutely. And, you know, you say small part, but, you know, your small part helps decide something that, you know, our past winners have described as life-changing, man. So, you know, it's really special and a lot of power, too. I don't envy the amount of responsibility you must feel every time you open your inbox. And it's like, whoa, lots of submissions. Let me get my best headphones out. Look, I know that for each of our Pacific Break judges, you know, including yourself, like, we've also got award-winning music journalists like Sosfina Fuomoli, PNG Powerhouse singer Nairi. It's just, like, so much talent. You're all bringing your own unique perspectives and areas of expertise, not only as music industry experts, but also just as fans yourself, you know? You all just love music, which is very important, especially when, yeah, you're about to be flooded with a lot of submissions in 2026. For yourself, Jochi, like, when you're listening to a fresh song that's just arrived in front of you, like, you know, what, as a Pacific Break judge, what are you listening out for?
1: It's not a quality that has, I guess, tonic kind of value or identity, but is something that's, I guess, when you've been doing this long enough, sorry to sound like an unk. When you've been doing this long enough, like, you can really recognize when something is not just authentic, but it feels as though the artist has autonomy. I think autonomy is one of the biggest things kind of guided with in my life. It's led to like a lot of decisions that has led me to where I'm at now. And because it's something I value, it's something I look for in other musicians. I guess we come from these communal collectivist cultures in the Pacific, and the arts and music specifically gives us the opportunity to go and pull from within ourselves. Obviously we represent our Matangali, our clan, you know, our communities, but there's something about it when you are chosen, you know, or you allow yourself to be the mouthpiece or either yourself, your own emotions, you know. Recently I was just in Fiji popping up with Juben, and, you know, him being a hip hop artist in Fiji is so countercultural, you know, same with Mantis, you know, and I guess for them to just, it's not like being an artist here where you have so much permission to explore, to just exist as an artist and to back yourself and to stand on that. I think it's such a powerful thing, and it's something I'm really drawn to and something that I look for. And so anyone listening today, you know, don't wait for permission. You know, don't wait to see if your community are a big fan of what it is that you're going to do. If it represents who you are and where you're from authentically, then just go for it and put a submission in. Can't go wrong.
0: Absolutely. All the nails on the head this morning. And, you know, just real quick, you did mention

0: circumstances. So, you know, I didn't go in there, didn't go into that trying to be the person with the leverage in terms of experience and achievements. I was there to learn from him, you know, and to make it out of Fiji and to have the impact that he's had, like, around the world, you know, and not just within Fijian communities around the world. I mean, tracks kind of speak for themselves, and the numbers and the reach around the world, and just the way that he's doing it, you know. I'm sure when that airs, people will really see that. What I was kind of mentioning just a bit before, like, hip hop is in itself, you know, without even the content you're speaking about, is quite a countercultural kind of art form in Fiji specifically, you know. The fact that he's doing it and achieving success is quite a miracle. And the way that he's going about it is just brilliant.
1: Absolutely. It's beautiful stuff. And, you know, just got to remind our listeners, you know, real quick, you know, last year's winner of Pacific Break, Vanuatu's very own Mantis. Yeah. Don't try to play with them. Love bringing this up because this is an example of, you know, the kind of entries that, you know, our competition hopefuls might submit this year, in that when Mantis submitted this track, it actually wasn't even a release. It was an unreleased demo that he was just sitting on. You know, wasn't finished yet, you know, and then, like, he even spoke to us about, like, how he almost didn't submit anything last year because he was like, I don't think I'll do this. I don't think I'm gonna win. What's the, nah, there's no, until a friend, like, gave him the little nudge and was like, hey, just do it, man. He did it. He ended up winning that all expenses paid trip to Australia. And yeah, again, prize that all past winners have described as life changing. And, you know, parting question for you, Chochi, and I know you already kind of, like, touched on this before, but say, like, especially if anyone's just tuned in now, they're like, ooh, Pacific Break's on. I don't know. Like, maybe I'm a little on the fence. I'm umming and ahhing whether or not I should do it this year or if my song in demo form is good enough for the Pacific Break judges. Now, you, Jochi, as one of the judges who they got to impress, do you have any last parting words of encouragement for those who might be thinking about it?
0: Look, go ahead and do it. I personally would strongly recommend against AIing a whole song and putting it through. I want to hear what you really think, how you really sound, and how you really construct a song, because I think you'll even surprise yourself and how the world will receive it. You don't need permission for this, you know. Just put something in. Just put something in. Please. We need more Pacific music.
1: Absolutely. Judge Milani, Love your work, brother. It's been an absolute joy to finally have you as a guest here on Nisha Daily. Officially the first time. Technically, it might be the second time, but we'll probably go into that story. Not yet. Not today, anyway. So, yeah, let's keep things mysterious for now. Until next time, big love to you and yours, Chochi. May all your yams grow healthy and large. And, of course, all the best to you and the other judges who have to be judging this year's Pacific Break competition. Vinaka.
0: Nakwakalevu, thank you. And big shout-outs to Hal, Sosfina, Nairi, David Seal, Jack, the whole team, and Michael Jacob. Thank you very much.
1: Mm-hmm. Yeah, look, it does take a village to run the Pacific's biggest music competition. That there was Fijian Australian musician Chochi Milani. You know, he's the man's an ARIA Award winner, record label boss, all-around top bloke of a music industry expert who's on the judging panel for this year's Pacific Break competition. Once again, it is the Pacific's biggest music comp. 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
2: Oh, man, it most definitely is. And hope you've been having a good start to your morning. Real soon, we'll be checking in for our news break of the morning. For now, though, going to throw on this one from past Pacific Break winner Sprigamek. This is Mangi Motu featuring Native.

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0: Hope you're having a fantastic Wednesday morning. And, you know, in these very irregular times that they may be, when I'm like, will Jacob McQuire be joining me again? I'm not sure just yet. He's still sick. So it's good to have some regularity, you know, some normalcy. And bringing that this morning, we got Aggie Tupou from Pacific Beat. Aggie, how are we doing?
2: Oh, Morena, I'm doing well. You seem a little, like, lonesome.
0: I tell you what, a lot of mahi going on right now.
2: You poor thing. Jacob, where are you?
0: Let me ring the hospital and find out if he's alive.
2: Oh, my goodness. No, is he? He's not in the hospital, is he?
0: No, he should be home. You know, I'm touch wood. You know,
2: yep.
0: Health is no joke. Kids, you know, again, eat your vegetables. We've said it once already on the show. We'll keep saying it again. Keep eating your vegetables, otherwise you'll end up like Jacob.
2: I'm like, this young lad who should be fit and healthy.
0: Be the youngest presenter we have on the roster. And yet, health-wise, doesn't show.
2: I don't want to be mean and say, I had enough, mate.
0: Nah, be mean. Nothing but love. And of course, we love what you do, Aggie. You bring us a daily dose of the news. Some would say that's the healthiest thing we can do right now.
2: Well,
0: so with that in mind, Dr. Aggie, what's in the news?
2: Yes, let's head with the Pacific Island Forum's meeting. It is underway in Palau today with the leaders' plenary session, holding talks on international security, climate change and fuel security. Australia is hoping to get an agreement on a major new Pacific initiative to fight international drug smugglers operating in the region, as well as New Zealand, Australia and several Pacific nations pressing leaders to condemn China's ballistic missile test in the Pacific earlier in July. Meanwhile, officials from China signalling its fury that Taipei is playing a more prominent role at this year's PIF meeting. Now, the Solomon Islands Council of Trade Unions is calling on its members to stay calm and not get involved in the current political standoff between Prime Minister Matthew Wale and some former members of his government. He's only been in the top job for 3 months and had left for Palau when his Home Affairs Minister, Manase Mailunga, filed a no-confidence motion with the Parliament. Council of Trade Union President Tony Gungawai says the move is not surprising, told his members to leave it to the politicians. And finally, a matter of weeks after Fiji signed up to Australia's Pacific Rugby League partnership, it has emerged that India and China are waiting in the wings to assist with the development of a new stadium. Chairman of the FNRL, Rajesh Singh, says Fiji still has hopes of winning a place in the NRL, but for any bid to succeed, the need for upgraded facilities, including a custom-built stadium, is paramount. And that is your news and headlines. And, Michael, I do have to ask. I've been hearing you know, a lot about this Pacific break and, you know, past winners and things like that. Do you think they'll allow me to submit a song?
0: Oh, I mean, Aggie,
2: let's be honest.
0: I'll be nice. I know you're very talented in many fields.
2: But not
0: I've
2: this
0: yet
2: one.
0: To, I've yet to, I don't know, I've yet to confidently, look, hit up the karaoke bar with us one night and we'll find out whether or not you have what it takes.
2: And I'm telling you, the karaoke bars have denied me entry because
0: they got a picture of you saying, hey, don't let this woman in.
2: I mean, if Who Let the Dogs Out is a song that I could submit, that would be it. But yeah. Nah, look, I was just joking. I just thought, but it is cool to hear. Do you know what I mean?
0: Yeah.
2: Every time this comes around, I have to add my 5 cents and say, what amazing talent we have from the Pacific. It's mind blowing.
0: Honestly.
2: And of course, obviously, with Mantis winning last year, that song, his music, it goes off. So, yeah, so I'm just really proud of our Pacific people. I do hope that there are entries already starting to come through.
0: Absolutely. And, once again, good luck to the judges who actually have to. We have the fun part where we just get to listen back to things and enjoy it. They got to actually meticulously make decisions and sift through things and all that stuff. So shout out to everybody who is involved behind the scenes. Aggie, we're giving you a shout out as well, you know, because, again, you bring some much-needed normalcy to our very interesting times here. So we love you and appreciate everything you do. And catch up again hopefully tomorrow morning.
2: I'm just going to go work on my song and see if I can sexually, you know, be anonymous and maybe, you know, be another person. Who knows? Dreams are free.
0: We'll hold up that picture that they have in the karaoke bars and somehow it'll start vibrating next to the track and you're like, that's her. It's still her. We know.
2: I'll be like, the problem is it's not just at karaoke bars. It's somewhere around prisons and police stations. I think they have my picture everywhere.
0: All right, we've got to leave it there, Aggie.
2: Okay.
0: Keep it legal. All right, bye. Hey, Tupou, everybody, from Pacific Beat. Of course, you want to catch Aggie.

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0: Coming up shortly, got an inspiring story about a woman who is an absolute trailblazer in the field of journalism. And again, she was a Papua New Guinea journalist in the 1970s. If you can imagine what that time was like for a woman like her, it's coming up for you in just a second. To get us there, though, quick trip to Fiji on this one. This is Liz Vamarasi with Malele.

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0: Now in the 1970s, Papua New Guinean journalist Pauline Doiney met a future husband, Australian journalist Sean Doiney, at a training course at a time when Papua New Guinea was still under Australian colonial rule. Many people disapproved of a PNG woman marrying a white Australian. And on Sisters Let's Talk, Pauline reflects on the bigotry they faced and, you know, how love helped them navigate life between two cultures.
2: When Sean first started showing an interest in me, I was quite flattered. And I thought, oh, yeah, I don't know what he sees in me, but he keeps asking if I'd be interested to go there, or to go see a movie or sort of thing. But I kept, turning him down because I really had a lot on my plate, that I had a lot of assignments to get out of the way. So I used to always say to him, sorry, I can't come to the movie.
3: What happened that changed your mind in the end?
2: I was running late for the bus and brushing my teeth. I sort of cut a little bit of my gum. It was really, really giving me hell. So I thought I better get over to a dentist and get myself sorted here. Anyway, they prescribed some antibiotics for my gum. So I was heading off to the chemist, and then Sean pulls up in his car and said, oh, are you all right? I said, I'm fine. I'm just going over to the chemist to get some antibiotics. And I said, what? Can I do anything for you? And I just happened to have written a whole lot of letters that I wanted posted. And I knew I wouldn't make it to the post office. So I said, look, if you don't mind, I've got this number of letters. If you could post them for me when I get back to the hostel, tell me how much, and I'll reimburse you. So he took the letters and he went off, and I went off to the chemist. And anyway, I caught up with him that afternoon, and I said, okay, how much do I owe you? He said, nothing. And I thought, what? I said, please. I mean, I have to remember. I said, no, it's nothing. Forget about it. And I think that was the first time that I thought, he's not too bad a guy, I suppose.
3: Pauline, how did your families respond to your relationship?
2: Ooh, Daddy didn't like it at all. He stomped his feet and, there is no way I'm allowing you to marry a white man. I said, Daddy, you have no say in this. I said, this is my choice. And other things that had sort of preceded me going to work at the NBC. We had a row years earlier. He said something that was very, very, very nasty. And I said, listen, Dad, I'm walking out of here. I'm going to go and get myself a job. And when I do, whoever I marry, it's not going to be anyone from Manus, that's for sure. This was not realizing that I would end up in Port Moresby and meet Sean. But, and that's what I said. What I meant was that I would marry someone from the Highlands, I'll marry someone from Bougainville, wherever, but no one near Manus, no way. So when I told him, he said, no, you're not marrying him.
3: Beyond your family, did you or Sean face objections or prejudice regarding your relationship?
2: Oh, I tell you what. I always say that I'm talking about my marriage. I don't know about, there are a lot of other mixed marriages out there, but I don't know their circumstance, whatever, but I'm talking about mine. And I think the way we went into it, got married, probably was the best way, because we were totally ignorant of the social impact it would have or the attitude out there. Because before that, no one took notice. And so you can go out to have, some fish and chips. People don't, they look at you, but they don't come up and, look at you like they want to slap you in the face. And then when we got married, that's when I really thought, oh, wow, what have we done? It was very difficult. People had no qualms about crossing the restaurant floor to come to your table and insult you. All those sorts of things. And even people taking bets on how long your marriage would last. and tell you where the bat is sort of running at. All the anger and the nastiness and the bigotry was all directed at me. So it was

0: it's all about my colour. And like someone who Sean used to play football with, standing inside my house, looked at Sean and said, the full-blood Papua New Guineans are not the most attractive people on earth. The mixed race ones are better. And you thought, who brings these people up? But that was the attitude all throughout my marriage, that I was not good enough. I was the evil fruit. Yeah, I had someone who, 7 years into my marriage, launched into this tirade about how wrong your marriage is and it should never have been allowed. Someone should have put a stop to it. It should never have happened. And I hope the Australian government would legislate to ban you from setting foot in Australia.
1: Could you tell us about your wedding? What was that like?
0: Oh, goodness me. Yeah, we had a wedding. We had absolutely no money. I think we had enough to reimburse my sister and her husband for the pig, which they bought. And I spent the morning peeling vegetables and helping carve out the pig. And we did that mumu, or what we call mumu in PNG, food cooked in stones. So I spent the morning doing that with my sisters and a few, helping hands. Then I rest inside, showered, put on my dress. It was a very, very small wedding. It was just very, very intimate friends. And then we, after the wedding, my parents couldn't make it because over there was the northwest, which is like cyclonic type winds and whatever. So their boat couldn't get in. They arrived weeks later. But Sean's parents made it to the wedding. And then we got back to our little unit where the reception was being held. And I took off my veil and helped to start serving food.
1: Like a true Papua New Guinean woman, being the best host.
0: Well, that's reality.
1: Pauline, what were the common values or beliefs that helped anchor your relationship, despite your cultural differences?
0: Our kids, two kids. And at the time, when you get, abused or insulted, and that's what used to get to me is, people would invite you into their home so they can insult you. So I thought, hello, what's happening here? Yeah, but for me, I think all the bigotry, all the negativity just gave me the resilience to stay on my feet. And I put my two kids first, and that whatever happens, they won't be harmed, and that this was my doing and Sean's doing and nothing to do with our children, and they will grow up to be responsible adults. And today I think that is the success of this marriage, is bringing two kids that are decent human beings.
1: Pauline, have your children ever spoken to you about the experience of having parents from different cultural backgrounds?
0: I don't think so. I think, no, they have. We always try to take a visit back home to the village. So they, I think Javina was 1 year old when we first met, and then after that, maybe she was about 4 years old. So the two kids both, got to meet their cousins and their relatives. And Xavier, I think, is more, he loves the village, he loves the place, and he would be very happy to live there. I think Javina sort of goes with whatever is going, and she'll be happy there and make a life there. And she's also making her life for herself here in Australia. But they have never asked about, the relationship, the black-white relationship. And I think we did a Channel 9 program about 20 years, just over 20 years ago. They called it the Cappuccino Kids. And they asked Xavier about what he thought about being born mixed race. And he said, oh, for God's sakes, it's water over duck's back. So, and that's the attitude to it.

0: It doesn't worry them.
1: How do you incorporate both Papua New Guinea and Australian traditions into your life?
0: I still have a lot of responsibilities with the family. And there are times you feel like you have nieces and nephews and brothers and sisters who are constantly asking, you know, for assistance. I think every person of, you know, Pacific genes would probably go through that. And sometimes you feel, don't really feel like, I mean, it's expensive enough here, but you still do to sort of maintain that, you know, cultural connection and the, you know, family connection and knowing that your kids are doing okay. And so you're helping, you know, their cousins, you know, try and get on their feet as well. So that's sort of my, you know, involvement with the, you know, keeping the family context. Here is different. Here, you know, I think their culture is very, very different. And then, you know, your earnings are yours, and now and again, probably, you know, you look at your brother, your sister, and you help out somewhere. Ours is sort of like a religion. You're expected to. And in one way, I mean, Sean is very good. He understands the difference.
1: Pauline, now Sean has motor neuron disease. How are you both coping?
0: We are one of thousands of people with motor neuron disease. You know, you look at Sean these days and he was always so active. And today, the brain is good, but the struggles he's having, like he can't even operate his power chair because the finger just does not have the strength. It's taken his legs and it's taken his arms. And so he can't feed himself. He's now, you know, 24/7 care. So we have to attend to his every need, feeding him and all that as well. He's in aged care. And, we, you know, I have to say, you know, we're thankful for the funding that aged care provides. But for someone of his need, it's just the funding isn't adequate. So at the moment, I'm sort of doing 4 days and I get support 3 days. And that's just for 2 hours a day for the 3 days to just give me a bit of relief to just come and shower him. And then I take over from there till the next morning when they turn up again at 9:30. So it's 3 days. But we're hoping that he'll be around for a lot longer.
1: Pauline, that sounds like a huge challenge, but it sounds like your love is stronger.
0: Well, Stan, sort of on the day when you get married and you make all these promises that you will be there for each other till death do you part, I suppose that's what it says, and you try to honor that.
1: What advice would you give to couples who are navigating relationships across cultures today?
0: Oh, you really, really care about someone, then you stay in for the fight because it's not going to be easy. But I think get to know both sides of his family, your family, and so you know what you're walking into, because it can get pretty, pretty lonely.
2: Mm-hmm. Yeah, Tula Pao Mary Blopinji Talk Story Stop. That was Natasha Metin for Sisters Let's Talk, speaking with Papua New Guinean journalist Pauline Doni about love across cultures and the shared values of connection, respect, and belonging. And let me tell you, I've got nothing but mad respect for Pauline. You know, as a proud Manus Islander myself, she was always a bit of a, well, an auntie figure to me, which of course came second to the fact that she was a trailblazer for female journalists in PNG back in the 1970s. But yes, I will always remember, you know, when I met her properly for the first time, she sat us down for tea and biscuits at her house, alongside her husband, Sean Doni, of course, also a mad fan. And yeah, it was just a real honor to be in the presence of both of them. But also, getting to hear from her in her own home was just real special. Anyways, if you want to listen to that full interview, you can do so over on the ABC Pacific website, or just look for Sisters Let's Talk wherever you get your podcasts. I'm Michael Chow. Got more Ninja Daily coming for you in just a tick. News break

0: ABC News with Noni Edwards. Pacific leaders look likely to endorse a new plan to try to tackle surging illegal drug smuggling in the region. Here's Foreign Affairs reporter Stephen Jedgetts.
1: Leaders at the Pacific Islands Forum in Palau are expected to give the green light to the Wonga Moana initiative aimed at bolstering surveillance of the vast Pacific Ocean. The Australian government is expected to tip $600 million into the scheme, which will see Australia provide more funding for aerial surveillance across the Pacific, as well as additional training and support for police in the region. The Pacific's grappling with increasingly sophisticated and determined criminal networks, sending cocaine and methamphetamines across the ocean, often to the lucrative Australian market.
0: China's dispute with Palau over Taiwan appears to be growing at the Pacific Islands Forum. Beijing has warned of consequences if Taiwan is given a formal platform at the meeting, while also issuing travel warnings for Chinese citizens visiting Palau. Palau is one of Taiwan's strongest diplomatic supporters in the Pacific and has long treated it as a development partner. Lowy Institute Pacific Program Director Oliver Nobetau says the travel warnings may offer an early indication of the economic pressure that China is prepared to apply.
2: Traditionally, Taiwan is seen as a development partner, and China has warned that if they are sort of given that platform to speak as a dialogue partner, that there would be these consequences. What exactly that looks like, we're not too sure yet, but we're starting to see what that will sort of look like as a result of the travel warning and sort of the economic coercion tactics.
0: China's recent ballistic missile test is emerging as another point of tension. The nuclear-capable missile was launched into the Pacific in July, landing in waters close to Tuvalu's exclusive economic zone. Pacific foreign ministers failed to agree on a joint response last month, exposing divisions over how strongly to condemn Beijing. Australian Prime Minister Anthony Albanese says his position is clear, that the missile test was unacceptable and provocative.
3: With regard to China's ballistic missile test, we've made it very clear that that is not acceptable. It's not the act of a friend. It was a provocative action and it was inappropriate, and we've made our position very clear, as have a range of other Pacific countries.
0: The Solomon Islands Council of Trade Unions is calling on members to stay calm and not get involved in the current political standoff between Prime Minister Matthew Wale and some former members of his government. Mr. Wale had to abandon the Pacific Islands Forum leaders meeting in Palau to head back to Honiara to fend off a potential vote of no confidence. Council President Tony Kargavai says the move is not surprising, but similar tussles have sparked violence in the past.
4: To have a lot of talks, negative and positive talks in the media, does not help the situation. We just wait to see whether it will go through or it will fall out.
0: Further afield, nearly 15,000 people remain isolated in northern Nepal 6 days after devastating floods cut roads, power and communications. More than 1,000 people have died, as correspondent Meghna Bali reports.
5: Nepal's disaster authorities say thousands in two badly affected parts of Rasuwa remain cut off from essential services and emergency assistance. The main highways in the district are still blocked and 41 motorable bridges have been washed away. Authorities say some communities have received basic food, but shortages of tents, rice, lentils and solar batteries remain. In parts of neighbouring Nuvakot, officials say no relief has yet reached some affected communities because there are no shelter facilities. Meghna Bali, ABC News, Kathmandu.
0: Strikes in Gaza have killed at least 4 people following an Israeli-backed operation to apprehend a Hamas militant. Middle East correspondent Caitlin Kelly reports.
6: An Israeli-backed raid to detain a Hamas militant in Gaza City wreaked havoc on a densely populated area, prompting airstrikes to cover the forces' withdrawal that killed 4 and wounded 8, according to Gaza officials. Israel's Defense Minister Israel Katz said a senior Hamas militant had been detained, while Hamas officials blamed the raid on Israeli-backed local militia. Palestinian health authorities say over 1,300 Palestinians have been killed in Israel's attacks since the ceasefire began in October 2025. Israel claims its attacks target Hamas, but civilians are often the casualties.
0: And the US military says it's striking targets in Iran as hostilities flare again after a month without military action. The US Central Command says that the strikes follow recent attempted attacks by the IRGC against commercial shipping in the Strait of Hormuz and against American service members deployed to the region. President Trump says if Iran responds, he will order the military to hit back at a much harder level. ABC News.
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8: Yes, Good morning, Truloyu. Wherever you happen to be, whatever you're doing, sending you some love on this wonderful Wednesday morning. Now, I just looked up something on Google, and turns out that today is a particular calendar event that caught my attention as I walked into the studio. Apparently, it is World Coconut Day. Now, I don't know too much about what this officially is all about, or which countries officially observe this day as World Coconut Day, but as a man who knows a thing or two, maybe three things about coconuts, the tree of life, if you will, pretty much a staple of island cooking. It's one of my favorite things to drink on a hot day. You know, you get some cold kulau out of the fridge. Oh, my goodness. Good times. Let me tell you, I'm keen to mark this day myself. So, you know, in observance of what is World Coconut Day, I've actually got a special story. Well, some special stories, plural, coming up in the next couple of minutes. Because if you're a fan of the coconut, or if you're a fan of Pacific Island folk stories, you know, or, you know, stories of our tumunas, you might want to stick around. Got some special stuff coming for you in just a second. But first up, something special out of Solomon Islands. This is Jammin' and Bibao and Stanley T with Osem Lomi.

0: Wasimlomi, my jammin' featuring Bibao and Stanley T out of the Solomon Islands.
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0: If you didn't know, today is World Coconut Day. Yeah. So, you know, do you want to know why the coconut is so special? Well, you know, there's only one fruit on the planet, on planet Earth, that you can eat, drink, cook with, use as a cover bowl, wear as a bra, or clap together like you're a pretend horse galloping through a field. Name another fruit that can do that. Bottom line is, there's nothing quite like the coconut. And you know, in honor of this day, I'm going to throw it back to a very special classic episode of Encyclopedia Pacifica from 2023. Where I actually dived into some of the Pacific folklore surrounding the unique origins of the coconut. These are the kind of stories that you probably might remember your grandma telling you back in the day. So, you know, you can forget about scientific accuracy about the coconut for a few minutes as we explore what our ancestors had to say about this husky fruit. Ah, the coconut. It's a word all islanders understand. And I mean that literally. In Fijian, the word for coconut is new. In Tongan, the word for coconut is new. In Tahitian, the word for coconut is new. And even my people off Manus Island in Papua New Guinea, our word for coconut is nyoi. Nah, I'm just kidding. We also call it new. Basically, we all speak the same word when it comes to the humble coconut. And Pacific Islanders, we love our coconuts. You'll find coconut in so much of all our foods. There's coconut bowls, coconut bras. Our brothers and sisters in Niue, their island name literally means behold the coconut. So with all this commonality surrounding this nut, it got me thinking, do we have the same beliefs when it comes to folklore around the coconut? So today on Encyclopedia Pacifica, I want to peel back the husk and crack open the hard shell around this sweet tropical fruit we call new, because you're about to hear two traditional folk stories from two separate parts of the Pacific that tell us two versions of the origin of the coconut. This first story comes from Papua New Guinea, and it's one that I grew up with that has a bunch of different versions depending on which island you're on, but the core story is still the same. It's the story of a mysterious fisherman, Tokunau.
2: In a village by the sea, there was a fisherman called Tokunau. Nobody ever saw him fishing, but he would always return to the village with so much fish. Even during seasons when the fish disappeared, Tokunau would somehow still bring home his catch. And none of the villagers could ever figure out how he did it. There was another villager by the name of Talia, who grew especially jealous of Tokunau's skills. So one day, Talia decided to follow Tokunau down to the beach in order to learn his secret. As he followed him through the bush, Talia noticed that Tokunau carried no spears or any other tools on him. Once they came to the shore, Talia hid behind a tree and looked on as Tokunau stood by the water's edge. He then watched in shock as Tokunau put both hands upon his neck to unscrew his head from his shoulders. Tokunau placed his head down on the sand under a bush and then waded out into the water until his body was submerged. Talia waited for some time before Tokunau resurfaced, wading back towards the shore where his head lay. He bent over and out from his hollow neck poured a whole stream of fish. After he emptied his body, he went back into the sea once more. Almost immediately, Talia ran out from his hiding place and stole Tokunau's head. He sprinted far down the beach and buried the head. When Tokunau came back, he felt around the bush to retrieve his head. Only his head was gone now. Talia watched as Tokunau gave up, disappearing into the sea forever. No one ever saw him again. Some years later, Talia came back to the same beach, to the place where he had buried Tokunau's head. Only, the head had grown into a strange new tree. It was tall and slender. The trunk had ridges around it, like bracelets on an arm. The top had leaves like a headdress of feathers.

0: and growing on the trees were these large round fruits. One had fallen to the ground. Talia picked up this hard brown nut, which was the size and shape of a human head. It bore three marks, like the eyes and mouth of a man.
1: And that was a Papua New Guinean folk story about the first coconut in PNG. But now we're going to hop in a boat and paddle out towards the east, to Samoa, where you're going to hear a very different story they tell over there about the origin of the exact same fruit. It's a story that just about all Samoans grow up knowing, and it's called Sina and the Eel.
2: Many years ago, on the island of Savai, there was a girl named Sina. She was known across Samoa and the seas for her immense beauty. The king of Fiji, Tuifiti, heard of Sina's beauty and was very intrigued. He had to see her for himself to know for sure if the tales about her were true. Using his mana, he transformed into an eel and traveled to Savai, where he found the village pool where the villagers would bathe, hoping to catch a glimpse of Sina. As he lay at the bottom of the pool, the most beautiful girl he had ever laid eyes on arrived to bathe. But as Sina looked into the pool, she saw the eel staring up at her, and she cried out in anger, "E pupula mayo matsaloa lelo. You stare at me with eyes like a demon." But the eel remained calm. He seemed neither dangerous nor aggressive. So Sina took the eel and made it her pet. Many years passed, and Tuifiti lived happily as Sina's pet, enjoying the love and attention she unknowingly gave him as an eel. But Tuifiti had grown old, and his mana grew weak, making it hard to retain his form. And so, he finally revealed the truth. He explained to Sina how he was Tuifiti, the king of Fiji, and had turned himself into an eel to make the long sea journey. Knowing that he was too old and she would rightly reject him, he had kept his eel form so that she would not recognize him as an old man. As he was close to the end of his life, he asked Sina to plant his head into the ground near her home. Sina was heartbroken when he died and granted his wish. From his head, there grew the first coconut tree. On the coconut, there are three round marks, which look like two eyes and a mouth. It's very different from my story. My story is very violent.
1: Oh, jeez.
2: Okay.
1: Yeah. I mean, like, do you want to explain the difference?
2: Hey?
1: I know there are lots of variations between the islands and things, but yeah, what was the one you knew growing up?
2: The one I knew growing up was Sina. She was a very beautiful young girl. Her beauty was, as it says, told across the seas and around Samoa. She felt sorry for this eel, so she took it home with her. It became her pet until such a time when the eel had grown very large. Then, yes, suddenly one day the eel popped up and said, "I am in love with you. I want to marry you." And Sina stepped back and said, "How can I marry you? You're an eel. Look at you. Not even a body of a man." So Sina said, "Leave me alone." And she had to run away from the eel because then it started following her around Samoa. The chiefs were having a meeting and they see Sina distressed. They say, "What's wrong?" And she said, "There's this eel coming after me. He's asked me to marry him. I cannot marry an eel." So the Matai said, the chiefs of the village said, "We'll take care of this." So they killed the eel. And as it was dying, it asked Sina to plant his head in the ground. And from that head, the coconut tree grew. And yes, when you look at the coconut, it has two eyes and a mouth. And traditionally, we drink from the mouth of the eel. It was said that this would be the only way that the eel can kiss Sina, is for her to drink from the mouth of the coconut. Does that make sense?
1: Yeah, I love that version so much better, just because, like, the eel got killed by the villagers. That's justice, you know, especially if you're going to be a sneaky eel.
2: And there is still, the bathing pool is still called Pupula Mai Matalia Lelo. It's still there in Samoa. Mm. That

0: yeah, we all know it as the eel's bathing pool. That's it. Wow. Good night, children.
1: Amazing. Yes, that was another entry of Encyclopedia Pacifica, diving into the origins of the coconut by listening to two very different Pacific legends from two separate parts of the Pacific, which tell us, you know, about how the first coconut tree came to be. And yeah, look, here's hoping that, you know, has maybe triggered some childhood memories for you. As, you know, if you grew up hearing any of those particular stories or versions of them, or if that was your first time hearing those sorts of stories, well, I hope you're inspired to go and speak with your elders at some stage. Simply ask them to tell you about any of the old traditional folk stories that your people used to tell. Because, you know, this stuff was, not all of them have been written down. Many of them have survived just by passing it down from, you know, one relative to another through just speaking. So, yeah, look, hit up your elders, okay, is the big advice here. But also big shout-outs to the voices who helped tell those stories there, both Ruta Alec from Vanuatu and also Afma Sanga Seuli Salamasina von Reiki from Samoa. Yeah, look, and of course we're not just playing that randomly. If you didn't know, it is World Coconut Day today. So maybe if you're done with stories, go enjoy yourself a fresh coconut. Or you can enjoy this track right here out of Kiribati. It's Baby Teller, Holy Mountain, Mr. Kian with Coconut Dancer.

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3: Yes, good morning to you, wherever you are, whatever you're doing. Hope you're doing well on this Wednesday morning. Got a bit of a news update happening in just a couple minutes. But before we get there, quick stop in Funafuti with this one out of Tuvalu. So talofa if you're joining us on 102 FM over there. This is Soloseni with Livy.

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0: Yes, and it's time to take a quick pit stop and find out what the latest news headlines were this morning. And to do that, we check in with Agathe Dupuis from Pacific Beat.
2: Let's head with the Pacific Island Forum's meeting. It is underway in Palau today with the leaders' plenary session, holding talks on international security, climate change and fuel security. Australia is hoping to get an agreement on a major new Pacific initiative to fight international drug smugglers operating in the region, as well as New Zealand, Australia and several Pacific nations pressing leaders to condemn China's ballistic missile test in the Pacific earlier in July. Meanwhile, officials from China signalling its fury that Taipei is playing a more prominent role at this year's PIF meeting. Now, the Solomon Islands Council of Trade Unions is calling on its members to stay calm and not get involved in the current political standoff between Prime Minister Matthew Wale and some former members of his government. He's only been in the top job for 3 months and had left for Palau when his Home Affairs Minister Manase Mailunga filed a no-confidence motion with the Parliament. Council of Trade Union President Tony Gungawai says the move is not surprising, told his members to leave it to the politicians. And finally, a matter of weeks after Fiji signed up to Australia's Pacific Rugby League partnership, it has emerged that India and China are waiting in the wings to assist with the development of a new stadium. Chairman of the FNRL, Rajesh Singh, says Fiji still has hopes of winning a place in the NRL, but for any bid to succeed, the need for upgraded facilities, including a custom-built stadium, is paramount. And that is your news and headlines.
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0: Yes, and coming up real soon, I'm going to be checking in with our guy in Solomon Islands. He's our solo selector, and he's got just what we need on a Wednesday morning to get us through what remains of the working week. So stick around for that. Right now, throwing it to this one from PNG, Mereani Masani with Miguel.

0: Big vibes RPG, Mere Animasani with Migo.
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0: Friends, we're at the halfway point of the week, the midweek mountain known as Hump Day. And it's about this time, you know, we need a little something special to pick us up. And while looking at what remains of our working week, we reckon there's no better way to lift our spirits than by turning up a tasty jam.
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0: Jam. Yes, joining us live from his home in the Happy Isles, it's singer-songwriter Christopher Mana, a.k.a. Jammin'. Chris, how we doing this morning, brother?
4: Yo, yo, yo, guys. Good morning. Hope you guys are doing good. Man, me, myself, I've been, you know, up top of the world right now, you know, back just doing more music stuff and just staying home. You know, life couldn't be better, and I hope everyone is doing well, especially, you know, we're in the midweek now, you know, just a few more days until Friday, guys. And yes, I hope you guys are doing well, man.
0: Mm-hmm, absolutely. And, you know, it is a special kind of week too, Jammin. I got to mention that Pacific Break 2026 is officially launched as of Friday last week. So these are literally the first days of the Pacific's music competition being back in the swing of things. You yourself have had history with this competition, you know, past finalist. It also introduced us to you. And yes, now you look at you, you're a regular man on our show now. You can't get rid of us at this point, Chris. But, you know, you're still such an active part of the music industry over there in solo and, you know, abroad and stuff like that. For anybody hearing about Pacific Break for the first time, maybe they're the ones that are like, oh, yeah, I thought about it in past years. I don't know if I, oh, maybe my demos, nah, I got to finish this. Maybe not this year. Maybe not. It's just like, you know, those ones who are sitting on the fence, maybe they need a little nudging. Yeah. Do you have any advice for those sorts of musicians to get them over the line?
4: Bro, I would say, I don't know about some other, like, countries in the Pacific, but for us here in Solomon Islands, you know, getting your songs into Pacific Break is like a rite of passage, bro, rite of passage for every upcoming artist. And, you know,

0: Everyone in the music industry scene here is trying their best to get into Pacific Break, and me myself, bro, it's been what 4 years now since I've entered into the Pacific Break with my song Something About You, which I don't know, it's Michael's one of
1: It's one of
0: Michael's
1: my favorites.
0: yeah man. But yes man, I remember the first time I was thinking of joining Pacific Break at the competition, and man, yeah bro, it gave me chills. I was like having a lot of doubts, and I didn't know that I would get up to the finalist, man. And but it got me there, and if it wasn't for Pacific Break, I wouldn't be where I am right now, and it's giving me a lot of boost in my career, and also my self-confidence as well, man. So yes, to anybody, any upcoming artist who's still having demos, and you wanted to give it a shot, bro, I you know this my advice to you is just do it. Just do it, like Nike said, just do it. Copyright infringement. Nah, bro, but yes man, just do it. You never know, you never know until you try, so yes man. I know that there's a lot of good artists around in the Pacific, and Pacific Break is the best way to get that exposure, join that. And yeah man, you never know, you never know, you could be one of the Pacific Break's winners, finalists, or the winner. And yeah man, I would want to be a winner, maybe in another life,
1: Still a
0: I
1: winner in
0: guess,
1: our hearts, jamming, you know.
0: yes.
1: We get to hear from you every Wednesday, of course, and that's winning to us. And on that topic of,
0: Yes, sir.
1: demos and, unfinished, like, oh, I don't know if I should, again, I've always got to remind our listeners, all our upcoming musicians, that last year's winner, our most recent winner out of Vanuatu, Mantis, he submitted a track
0: Yes,
1: that was an
0: sir.
1: unreleased demo at the time, and he himself was like, I don't know if I should submit it. And it was his friend who kind of convinced him last minute to send something through, and man, ended up winning the co competition off of an unreleased demo. So if that hopefully can get you inspired to, maybe do the same, have some confidence, some belief in yourself,
0: Yes,
1: just do it. Like, yeah, look, that's all we can say, And Chris, yeah,
0: and
1: you're
0: man,
1: echoing the right words. Just do it.
0: there's also one thing that I noticed. A lot of people who are scared of joining the competition, they think that there's like robots behind in the judging panel, but you never know, bro. You see, like if someone can win out of a unreleased demo, man, that means like there are real people behind who can connect to your music. And as long as people can connect to and understand what you where you come from and what your music is about, even though if it's a demo, man, you see, anything can happen. Yeah
1: Exactly.
0: man, totally go for it.
1: Yeah, because look, the judging panel, they're all music experts, seasoned veterans of the music industry. They know a song when they hear one, doesn't need all the bells and whistles. Get your demos through, finish songs through, whatever it is that you got. It's all welcome. And hey, look, if you just joined us, you're hanging out on Ninja Daily here on ABC Radio Australia. Michael Chow with you, and we're currently locked in with our very own solo selector, Christopher Mana, aka Jammin'. And Chris, each week on a Wednesday, we task you with bringing us a special song to help pump us up at the midweek hump. So with this in mind, Chris, what song have you brought us today?
0: Yes, man, I've brought a fire track right out of Vanuatu, man. And yes, man, I just want to give a quick shout out to these artists for, a banger song. This song is called Fire by Zua, featuring Kika and Wills. This is the first time I heard of this guy, Zua. But Wills is not a stranger to Vanuatu music at this point. He's been dropping a lot of banger tracks. And th this song they just released a couple of days, 4 days ago to be exact, bro. I'm saying that I know I'm loving the music video, and it's kudos to this upcoming artists for pushing the boundaries of Vanuatu music and really taking it up to a next level, man. You see, just a few years ago, Vanuatu music, they've been growing, steadily growing and improving and coming up in the music scene with the likes of DJ Pox, bro. This guy is also the producer for this song as well. This guys have been changing, you know, Vanuatu music. And man, kudos to these guys. I really love this song. It's called Fire. And yeah, bro, the song, the title speaks for itself, man. Fire track from these guys.
1: Says it right on the label, so you know what you're in for. And I love that you highlight the music video. I've actually got it open right now, just like playing silently in the background. There's literally fire in the music video, folks. So, you know, if you get a spare moment today to stare at your screen for a bit, do fire up the music video for this one from Zua featuring Kika and Wills. Great track, really feeling it. And can't wait to hit press play on this one, jamming. But, you know, as always, got to say a huge thank you for joining us here on Niji Daily, bringing us a weekly song to keep us going on a Wednesday. You always knock it out of the park. And again, we thank you for submitting your song into Pacific Break all those years ago, because that's what introduced us to you and what you're all about. And now, again, you're just a regular part of our show because of it. So we love you, man, and much love for the rest of the day. And hopefully we'll catch up again same time next week.
0: Yes, sir. Thank you, man. And yes, you guys enjoy this track. And yes, to any participant, you know, any artist who's, you know, looking forward to Pacific Break, bro, drop that, bro. Come on. Send in your demos or your unreleased music or your music. And, you know, you never know. You might be the next Pacific Break winner. And yes, enjoy this track from Wills, Zua and Kika. Fire. Catch you again next week.
1: Mm-hmm. Let's get into it. Here it is, as chosen by Jammin'.

0: Bring the fire out of Vanuatu. That's new stuff there from Zua. It's called Fire, appropriately so. Featuring Kika and Wills, as chosen by our solo selector out of the Solomon Islands, Chris Romano, a.k.a. Jammin. Hope you enjoyed that one. And hopefully, yeah, it's giving you some fire to get through the rest of your Wednesday and, of course, the rest of the week. 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
0: Yes, hope you've been enjoying the chats and the tunes. Got a couple more songs that I want to squeeze in before I got to get out of here for the morning, including this one from J Boog featuring Busy Signal. This is Juggling Sweet.

out of the Solomon Islands. It's a track all about having a good time with your friends. That's Amore and Oslam with On One. Coming off of J Boog and Busy Signal with Juggling Sweet. Hope you've been having a good one and juggling whatever you're doing today in style. We've been hanging out with Michael Chow. Much love to you and yours. Hopefully catch you again bright and early tomorrow morning, same time, 7 a.m. PNG time for more Ninja Daily. So yeah, until then, cheers for ears, be kind to strangers, spread some love in the world, and wura, takala. Playing myself out now with some Young Soldier. This is Lake.

0: ABC News with Noni Edwards. Pacific leaders look likely to endorse a new plan to try to tackle surging illegal drug smuggling in the region. Here's Foreign Affairs reporter Stephen Jedgetts.
1: Leaders at the Pacific Islands Forum in Palau are expected to give the green light to the Wonga Moana initiative aimed at bolstering surveillance of the vast Pacific Ocean. The Australian government is expected to tip $600 million into the scheme, which will see Australia provide more funding for aerial surveillance across the Pacific, as well as additional training and support for police in the region. The Pacific's grappling with increasingly sophisticated and determined criminal networks, sending cocaine and methamphetamines across the ocean, often to the lucrative Australian market.
0: China's dispute with Palau over Taiwan appears to be growing at the Pacific Islands Forum. Beijing has warned of consequences if Taiwan is given a formal platform at the meeting, while also issuing travel warnings for Chinese citizens visiting Palau. Palau is one of Taiwan's strongest diplomatic supporters in the Pacific and has long treated it as a development partner. Lowy Institute Pacific Program Director Oliver Nobetau says the travel warnings may offer an early indication of the economic pressure that China is prepared to apply.
2: Traditionally, Taiwan is seen as a development partner, and China has warned that if they are sort of given that platform to speak as a dialogue partner, that there would be these consequences. What exactly that looks like, we're not too sure yet, but we're starting to see what that will sort of look like as a result of the travel warning and sort of the economic coercion tactics.
0: China's recent ballistic missile test is emerging as another point of tension. The nuclear-capable missile was launched into the Pacific in July, landing in waters close to Tuvalu's exclusive economic zone. Pacific foreign ministers failed to agree on a joint response last month, exposing divisions over how strongly to condemn Beijing. Australian Prime Minister Anthony Albanese says his position is clear, that the missile test was unacceptable and provocative.
3: With regard to China's ballistic missile test, we've made it very clear that that is not acceptable. It's not the act of a friend. It was a provocative action and it was inappropriate, and we've made our position very clear, as have a range of other Pacific countries.
0: The Solomon Islands Council of Trade Unions is calling on members to stay calm and not get involved in the current political standoff between Prime Minister Matthew Wale and some former members of his government. Mr. Wale had to abandon the Pacific Islands Forum leaders meeting in Palau to head back to Honiara to fend off a potential vote of no confidence. Council President Tony Kargavai says the move is not surprising, but similar tussles have sparked violence in the past.
4: To have a lot of talks, negative and positive talks in the media, does not help the situation. We just wait to see whether it will go through or it will fall apart.
0: Further afield, nearly 15,000 people remain isolated in northern Nepal 6 days after devastating floods cut roads, power and communications. More than 1,000 people have died, as correspondent Meghna Bali reports.
5: Nepal's disaster authorities say thousands in two badly affected parts of Rasuwa remain cut off from essential services and emergency assistance. The main highways in the district are still blocked and 41 motorable bridges have been washed away. Authorities say some communities have received basic food, but shortages of tents, rice, lentils and solar batteries remain. In parts of neighbouring Nuvakot, officials say no relief has yet reached some affected communities because there are no shelter facilities. Meghna Bali, ABC News, Kathmandu.
0: Strikes in Gaza have killed at least four people following an Israeli-backed operation to apprehend a Hamas militant. Middle East correspondent Caitlin Kelly reports.
6: An Israeli-backed raid to detain a Hamas militant in Gaza City wreaked havoc on a densely populated area, prompting airstrikes to cover the forces' withdrawal that killed four and wounded eight, according to Gaza officials. Israel's Defense Minister Israel Katz said a senior Hamas militant had been detained, while Hamas officials blamed the raid on Israeli-backed local militia. Palestinian health authorities say over 1,300 Palestinians have been killed in Israel's attacks since the ceasefire began in October 2025. Israel claims it's attacks target Hamas, but civilians are often the casualties.
0: And the US military says it's striking targets in Iran as hostilities flare again after a month without military action. The US Central Command says that the strikes follow recent attempted attacks by the IRGC against commercial shipping in the Strait of Hormuz and against American service members deployed to the region. President Trump says if Iran responds, he will order the military to hit back at a much harder level. ABC News.
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9: Hello and welcome to Stories from the Pacific on ABC Radio Australia. I'm Bobby McCumber. From 1988, Bougainville endured a decade of horrific civil war which killed around 20,000

0: people. That is 1 in 10 Bougainvilleans. As a matrilineal society, women played a crucial role in organising peace. It has now been 25 years since the crisis ended, and the autonomous region is now preparing for its independence from Papua New Guinea. Lani Mulnau is a self-taught filmmaker and an award-winning director from Bougainville who grew up there during the years of conflict. Lani, welcome.
1: Thank you.
0: Lani, you were 10 years old when Bougainville became a conflict zone. What did your parents decide to do?
1: Yes, it was a shock when the crisis came, and, you know, we had the first pylon that went down and all this. I can remember that very clearly from the day that this happened. But I could always see that something was not right, because you could just feel as a child, you could just see that, oh, you know, all the time my mom goes out, she's very protective of us, even though it's daytime that we were in the house, she'd lock the door. And yeah, so when this whole thing erupted, it was like a shock to us, because then all of a sudden we had people like the army come in. First of all, it was the police and then the army. But my parents, especially my dad, always told us in a way that we were in something interesting or something. Like I can remember that my dad just told us, oh, we're going to go for a very long holiday. We're going to go fishing, gardening, you know, all these things, collecting fruits and nuts in the bush. That's what we're going to do. So we were so excited to pack our things up and go into the bush, not knowing, you know, it's because of this and that we were going into the bush in 1990, or 1991.
0: And so your parents decided to move inland to get away from the conflicts. And they told you, what did they tell you? You were going on a holiday?
1: Yes, that's what my dad told us. So we know that, you know, there was fighting around. There were, you know, bombs and shootouts and all these men running around with guns all around us. A lot of our friends from Papua New Guinea had already left. We know all this, but my dad kept on telling us that, no, it's like this is part of just telling us some story that both me and my sister Nancy used to really enjoy to see what's going to happen. And then when we hear, for example, in the night when all these the bullets used to go towards like fireworks, and you'd be like, let's go and stand outside in the veranda, and you see all those fireworks going up. And then we'll go, and then, you know, we were not scared. Yeah, but then I could see a lot of people came and stayed at our house through that time to find shelter. And that was during 1989 and 1990. I can remember that time. And yeah, so my dad used to be very protective of us. And one thing that he did, we left school. There was no school in 1990, 1991. They tried to have, you know, put us to school, but then because of the conflict, we couldn't. So he used to teach me and my sister whether sun, rain, bullets firing here and there. He used to teach us every time in the morning around 8 o'clock, half eight to 12 o'clock. He used to teach us how to read, write, and all these things. So yeah, I think that is something that really kept our brains, our minds out of what was happening around us. And he used to get we had encyclopedias. He used to make me and my sister read those encyclopedias, especially like the royal family and follow their history and who's the father of this and who's the father of this. Yeah, so I think that was something I remember a lot. And also the Bible to teach us and make us remember memory verses so that we can quote to each other and, you know, challenge each other. Yeah, so that is what my father did for us during that, you know, 3 or 4 years that we were in the bush.
0: Wow, so you brought encyclopedias with you. What did life look like during those years in the bush?
1: I should say that because my dad said we were going for a day, I think I really enjoyed it when we were in the bush. I had so much, like as a kid, I'm talking as a kid, I think I wouldn't enjoy it if I was like now, I wouldn't. But as a child, I enjoyed it. I went fishing. You know, there was no school. I just had school from 8 to 12 and then I was free. I could go with my cousins, go and, you know, there's so many things that we did when we were in the bush. But I remember one time when I think one of my cousins gave birth when we were in the bush, and she gave birth to my nephew, and I could see that, you know, she was in a lot of, that was the first time that I knew how, you know, women can give birth to children, and she was crying and there was so much pain and we cannot do anything. But then she, like, you know, she gave birth to my cousin, my nephew. And yeah, so I was like, oh, you know, if there was a hospital, we could have, the older people are saying, we could have brought her to a hospital. Should we take it to the Solomon Islands? But then, you know, it was just a night, and then she gave birth to my nephew. And so I knew, I sort of knew that, you know, there's sort of some hardship.
0: So no medical care available. How did you eat? Where did you get food and water from?
1: Oh, yeah. So when we went into the bush, man, there was so much food in the bush. Like we had, especially here in central Bougainville, where the gland is so fertile, we had the bush yams. We had bush yams, we had taro gardens, there were cow gardens, you know, the gardens everywhere. And when we, wherever we went and planted vegetables, and things just grew. And it's amazing. And like for meat, the rivers, there was abundant of crayfish and also fish and eel. My dad is a really good fisherman, where he used to fish out eels. So nearly we used to have eel nearly like every second night ever since when we were in the bush. So that time the rivers were very clean and, you know, pristine rivers. So we all, and also the shells, the big shells that used to stay in the stone, So in the night we used to go and look for that. And during the daytime, the crayfish and, yeah, the fish from the rivers. So that was why we thought we were having a holiday compared to being in town, growing up in town and going to the supermarket or the store to buy things. And this was like going fishing with your dad and you can do everything as a family. Well, that was one thing, everything as a family. We went and looked for food as a family. We went to fish as a family. In the night, we went to look for shells as a family. So that was something I really treasured. Now my mom and dad, they have gone, but I still treasure even as I've, you know, grown up. To this day, and I hope, you know, I can do that with my children and my nieces and nephews as well.
0: While you were enjoying that life, what did you know of the fighting that was happening around you?
1: Oh, yeah, because we were, like, if you stay in Arawa town and you look up in the mountains and the stones, we were where the big stones were. So when we were there, we know all the fighting. We know when the bombs, they used to shoot up mortar or, you know, from the defense force ships, they used to shoot up to the mountains. And we knew all these things were happening. But, you know, it wasn't close to home until someone died or someone they brought up. And they're like, oh, this person was shot.
0: Yeah.
1: During that time, this person went missing. So from my immediate family, like we had people that were shot, but went missing. And today they're still missing. Like I know that some of my cousins went to fight in Buka, but have never returned. And to this day, I don't know where they are. So, you know, but as a small child. So, but till today, like I know there's these programs happening that they're retrieving bones of people who've died during the crisis, and people know where they've planted them, buried them.
0: Yeah.
1: And now during this time, 2023, that is what is happening. They're retrieving the bones. But for some of us, I don't know where my cousins are. I think three of them. And I think they've drowned in the Buka Passage or something. But yeah, to this day, I don't know. So I knew that they were missing. So when they didn't come home, my dad was like, oh, they're missing. So they're missing. So missing meaning they can come anytime or maybe they'll come later. But, you know, to this day, they haven't come yet. And I also had an experience. We had an experience when the BRA that time wanted to kill my dad. So they came and they took him. That time they were, I think 1991, they were coming to, they said they were going to wipe out all, you know, educated people or something that time. And I remember the time they came and took him and they tried to kill him, but it didn't work out. I think right in front of my mom and my sister, little sister, two little sisters, they tried to shoot him, but all the time they tried to pull the trigger never worked. I don't know, but, it just didn't happen. So they just beat him up, and the guy tried to shoot him with a knife. When we were looking, and that also didn't happen. Something broke the guy's hand. I'm not sure, but that didn't happen. They just beat him up. And so till 2019, when he died, he always had a problem with his jaw here where they kicked him and they beat him up. So that also happened when I was a child. But all the time, there's always some sort of peace that is always in my heart, and that my dad always puts it in our hearts. After that, in the night, he got a guitar after, bleeding with all these sores, and he's like, let's sing and let's praise the Lord. And with everything. So I was like, okay, so in this time, we should sing. So we used to sing. So that is, that is, I think, something that I think only my father did during the crisis that I don't think many people did, that he kept trying to really protect me. And I think he loved us very much, me and my sister. And both of us are grown, and we keep on telling this story, and we're like, wow, he's amazing. Now when we hear stories of other people who are children during our time, I think I can just say that I had an amazing father who, even though in the midst of death, when he could have died, they could have killed him right in front of our eyes, he still got a guitar in the night and we sang with his jaw hanging out.
0: Oh. Well, your father sounds like an amazing man and father. I think it's incredible what both your parents did. How do you feel about their decision to try and shelter you from that violence and take you away from it?
1: Well, I think the decision or whatever made them do this to us or bring us up that way during that 4 years, or especially 5 years when we were in the bush, I think it was very good, because I can see that a lot of our generation, in their 30s now and now going to the early 40s, who are very young during that time, are still living with some sort of trauma or some sort of trauma, I should call it. That's trauma. And they're like, you don't think that you're traumatized, but you are, because of the action that you might go to university, you might have a degree, or you might have a business, or sometime something from the past triggers you to do some decision that is not good at present. So, or you might have some hatred, or you might have something in you that makes you do something, a decision that is not good. And I think for what my father did to us, he sheltered us or covered us from trying to have hate in our hearts for other people or those who did bad to us. So I think the decision that he made to raise us like that when we were in the bush is very good, because I can tell you now, there's so much trauma, there's so much healing that still needs to be done in Bougainville, especially for children like us who've seen. Like, I was fortunate enough that the trigger of the gun didn't fire when they wanted to shoot my dad. But think of all my friends, all the people who are in government, who are in, working and doing this and that for Bougainville, trying to rebuild Bougainville, but also with all the pain they still have. That's why I think Bougainville still needs a lot of healing to be done in order for us to move forward. I wouldn't want us to move forward with all the hatred, all the pain, all the trauma that is hidden inside of people, especially in the age like 30 and 40 years old now. Yeah.
0: Mm. Lainey, after around 5 years, your family left the bush. The violence was still raging. What do you remember about leaving?
1: How we left is my mother got sick, because in 1989, my last sister was born, and she was born and they had to operate her with a torch. So that was during so much gunfire, and there was no, there was blackout, and they couldn't operate her with the theater lights. So they operated, my mom had a C-section on her with a torch.
0: Wow.
1: And then that affected her. I think she never showed it until when we came out to the care center that she was feeling some pain. And that is something about her too. Like, she was so strong, because she just had a C-section, an operation after, some months, and we were in the bush. So then she did all this hard work. And sometimes I think of it and I'm like, wow, she must have been through so much pain. But she never showed it, never. So when we came out, she was a bit sick. So we were all already with the Defense Force, went to the care centers, and they took her out to Buka. And from there, we went out to Buka. And I think the Christmas or New Year of 1994 or 1995, we came back to Arawa. We were one of the first families to come to Arawa town. Arawa town was in a big bush when we came, and the Defense Force used to make us clean around the place. Yeah. So that is how we came out, because my mom was sick and she had to fly out. We had to go to the care center and she had to fly out to Buka. And oh yeah, and so he's like, oh, my dad's like, okay, our holiday, I think it's going to end now. And I said, mom's going to go on a helicopter, but we are going to go on a ship. And I can remember me and Nancy were so excited. We never been on a ship. And we're going to go on a ship. The first time to go on a ship. We're going to go on a ship. We couldn't wait to go on the ship and go to Buka to follow our mom who went on the helicopter. So, you know, yeah. He's such a great guy. One thing I remember when we came out of the bush, the Defense Force came and was speaking to the children. You know, we were children, and one of them, I think, was from Milne Bay, and he used to just speak English, and he was speaking English, and he came and was speaking English to the kids, and he spoke English to me and my sister, and we spoke English back to him, and he was like, he was taken aback, he was surprised. Like, hey, how do you know how to speak English? And then we're like, oh, we know how to speak English, and we were speaking it really well, and he was shocked, and then he asked some people, I think one of the pastors or priests who was there, like, how can these two speak English? And he's like, oh, their dad teaches them every day. Yeah, so that is something that I remember. Well, like, he was shocked. Then he used to come, because we knew how to speak English. He'd come and speak to us in English, and then he'll bring us biscuits and tinned fish and rice, because he really wanted to tell stories with us.
0: You're listening to Stories from the Pacific on ABC Radio Australia. I'm Bobby McCumber, and I'm speaking with Bougainville filmmaker Lainey Munau. Lainey, you spent years protected from the realities of the war. When did you realise what had really happened?
1: Okay, when I realised what really happened was when I was in university, Divine Word University, and I read a book called Mothers of Our Land. It was written, co-authored by Josephine Kawona, and I think Marilyn Havini and some other women, like I can remember Marceline Tunim and some other women who had written this book. And I read the whole book in one sitting in a library. So it's quite a thick book. And I couldn't believe what they've gone through. I couldn't believe that this was happening. You know, some of the things, the killings and what they suffered, and man, that really broke my heart. You know, like for Marceline Tunim, I can really remember her story. Her brother was killed at the roadblock where the riot squad had done a roadblock, and they just picked him out and they killed him just because he was a young man, and he was maybe they saw him as a BRA. And that really broke my heart. And then for someone else, you know, people who were, you know, nearly raped, and women who suffered, and children who died, and women who died during childbirth. And I knew these women, like I personally knew this. And I'm like, were we in the same war? Did we go through? Because I know that they were hiding in that place, that side of the mountain, when we were on that side. And oh, like, what? And so when I came back, I asked my dad, were we in the same war? Where were we? What happened? And he just smiled at me. He didn't say anything. He just smiled and he said, you know, God protected us. God looked after us. We trusted him. That's why we were okay. And he looked after us. That's all he said. But, you know, I really wanted to know more. And then like coming, going to university and then seeing these women do this work now, you know, like Sister Lorraine, what Josephine Kawona does, what Marceline Tunim does. These are amazing. And I see them as role models now because they've gone through so much pain, but yet they can still ask for peace, and that yet they can still broker for peace. You know, people like Sister Lorraine, you know, here we have chief women like Trish Jane Tong, you know, who we really look after, I look up to, and the women who've been through so much, but yet they can show forgiveness and then want Bougainville to move on. And I think women of Bougainville are

0: what was happening through that book.
1: Yeah. Lainey, you studied to become a filmmaker. One of the documentaries you directed was about Sister Lorraine, who you mentioned. She played a central role in bringing peace to Bougainville. What did it mean to you to share her story?
0: Oh, to me, to share Sister Lorraine's, I mean, you know, I read the book. She also had a story then, but, you know, for me, it was so, it was like a dream come true, because I love to do film and to tell a story for a Bougainvillean, to tell a Bougainvillean story about a powerful Bougainville woman, a woman, that really inspired me, you know, and from her story and from her, you know, when we do interviews, it's a long interview, but because of film time, we have to shorten it. But she's told us so much about what was happening, all the injustice that was happening before the crisis. And then that also answered some of my questions about seeing my mom being not too secure when we were in our own home. Mm. And yes, so that having an interview with her also filled so many gaps in my own life, in my own questions that, you know, because asking my dad, he would just smile, you know, and say, you know, God looked after, but I really needed some more things to be filled up, you know, questions to be answered. And I think Sister Lorraine did that when we did the interview with her. And then doing a movie about her and having that movie won so many awards internationally. And, you know, I also got recognized through this film, you know, being the director of this film. And people now knew me as Lainey Mouna, the filmmaker from Bougainville. And I thank God. I thank Sister Lorraine for her story, and I think the Center for Social and Creative Media, which is at the University of Goroka, for giving me the opportunity that I could tell that story. And I think the director, the producer of the films was Dr. Verena Thomas, and she encouraged me so much to continue to tell and dig up the stories from Bougainville, and especially, you know, what an amazing woman to record Sister Lorraine. Yeah.
1: An incredible film as well. Now that you know the true history of the Civil War, how important is it to you to share that history and its impacts?
0: Oh, yeah. I think now that is what I am doing right now. I mean, especially with the children now, the children who have not been in the crisis but are, you know, can feel the aftermath of the crisis, not living a full life that we knew about when we were children. So that's what I'm doing. And I think because of COVID, COVID came and shut out nearly all of what we were doing. We came to a total halt. I have a small production back in Bougainville called Voice in the Wilderness. It's Voice in the Wilderness. And we do a lot of stories, especially participatory video making and trying to get stories, especially negative stories that turned out positive, and seeing that these stories can cause social change. But just by us going into the communities, teaching people how to take photos, teaching people how to do short videos where they can share themselves, not necessarily on social media, but share it through, I say, the grassroots method of sharing videos here in Bougainville, Bluetooth, WhatsApp. This year, we're just trying to get on our feet again.
1: Lainey, what inspired your passion to work behind the camera?
0: Okay, what inspired my passion to work towards the camera? I should also say, when we were in the bush and coming out, when there were all these people running around with guns and my dad teaching us the Bible and the encyclopedias, he used to say, you know, the pen is what is the pen is stronger than the more powerful than the gun. The pen is more powerful than the gun. That is it. So he said, you know, you can write these stories, and a lot of people, he used to tell us about, you know, these books and these people in history. It's like, you know, these people, we couldn't have known them if people hadn't written a story about them. See, and now you can know about, you know, I know King Henry the V, or, you know, all these people that were in the encyclopedia, or the dinosaurs, you know, stegosaurus, whatever. These were written. That's why we know them now. So he used to tell us that. And when we were coming out, then he knew that I love cartoons and animation and stuff like that. And he used to tell me, you can also learn how to animate these stories. And then, you know, then everyone will watch. When we came out to Buka and used to watch a lot of videos, and he said, you know, you can also make videos and tell the stories that you've written. And that And when I heard about that and I see how the films and the videos that

0: we've seen, you know, on VHS, used to inspire us as kids to, you know, do what the characters we love used to do. And I'm like, you know, why don't, if I do videos, and then I could tell my stories through moving pictures, because, you know, yes, I do love reading, but I also love watching videos. And I think it's more easier to watch than to read. So then I got the idea that I wanted to do film or become a journalist or something that I could know how to hold a camera and tell my story.
1: Lainey, you also made a film explaining the independence referendum to people, and you've dabbled in politics yourself. What are your hopes for Bougainville?
0: Oh, my hopes for Bougainville, yes, any Bougainville, maybe. My hopes for Bougainville is one day Bougainville will become an independent country, will become an independent nation. I hope my hope for Bougainville is one day Bougainville will raise its flag. But my hope for Bougainville is that Bougainville goes into becoming an independent nation as a very, you know, clean, going into becoming independent on a clean slate, meaning all the hatred, all the jealousy, all everything, all the trauma must not be carried on to the new Bougainville that we dream or envision of having. So whatever, you know, I think it's a long cry, but people really have to change within in order for us to have a good independent country. We might have an independent nation, but to bring going into becoming independent is everything that we've been through and everything we're continuing to going through. I don't think Bougainville will stand very strong. We might be independent, but it will be might be a weak nation. So we have to have a healthy nation, both physically, spiritually, mentally, socially.
1: Finally, what role do you want your films to play in healing?
0: Oh, I want my films to make people to discuss. There's so many social issues that are happening, and I hope my films can touch on those issues, maybe just a bit, but people have to discuss and not, you know, sweep the problem underneath the rug and say that we are Bougainville, we are okay. No, I want my films to expose what is out there and also to try to make people think and fix what is still yet to be fixed and what is still yet to be healed. Yep.
1: Lainey, thank you so much for joining me and sharing your journey.
0: Thank you very much, Bobby.
1: That was Bougainville filmmaker Lainey Mulnau. You can find her films Voice of Change and Peter and Grace Make a Difference online. You've been listening to Stories from the Pacific. I'm Bobby McCumber. To catch more great stories about incredible people from the Pacific, just search for ABC Pacific. This story was produced on the lands of the Ngunnawal and Ngambri people.

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1: I've experienced from like direct colorism to colorism that's disguised a little bit as compliments, others that you don't really pick out what it is until you step away from it and then you realize what colorism
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2: Good morning, welcome to AM. I'm Rachel Mealy, coming to you from the lands of the Turrbal and Yuggera people in Brisbane. On today's program, the US steps up strikes on Iran. Donald Trump labels agreements with Tehran not worth the paper they're written on. And investors might be spooked right now, so are first home buyers getting ready to take advantage of cheaper house prices.
3: Those who are owner-occupiers are really keen to still get into the market. And some of the shifts we've seen and softening in property prices has probably made it easier for them, in particular for first home buyers.
2: First today, the Department of Foreign Affairs says four more Australians have been confirmed safe in the Nepal-Tibet flood disaster, although 38 Australians remain unaccounted for. In Kathmandu, a mass burial service has been held for victims of the disaster. In the flood zone, rescue workers continue to search for thousands of people who remain missing. ABC correspondent Natalie Whiting reports from

0: Chitwan in central Nepal.
1: A week since the collapse of a glacier sent a deluge of ice, rock, water and mud tearing through central Nepal, hopes of finding more survivors are fading. But no one's giving up. As helicopters and heavy machinery try to reach the missing, smaller search and rescue missions are also underway. In Chitwan, where many bodies have been swept downstream, I meet Sunil BK and three of his friends.
2: We are searching to our beloved friend, a very close friend.
1: They've racked up hundreds of kilometres on two motorbikes, desperately searching for their mate, Rajesh Khatri.
2: The journey was very hard, yeah. The roads are not good. It's raining over there, yeah. Roads are not good. We are just climbing up so many hills, yeah. We are just moving here and there to find more and more information about our friend.
1: The friends have come to a community centre where there are photographs of the bodies that have been recovered. The images are harrowing.
2: We just watched so many photographs there, yeah. They are so much injured, no? That victims are so much injured. Their face, their body, yeah, totally covered with blood, yeah, and their face are damaged, yeah. It's very hard to identify.
1: The death toll from this disaster has now passed 1,000, and there are about 4,000 people still missing. Hundreds are trapped in hydropower stations. Teams from Nepal, China and India are working together on the rescue effort, as well as repairing roads and bridges to reach more of the missing. Beijing is sending DNA testing experts and a second batch of relief supplies. This Chinese official packing the cargo plane explains that supplies were sourced urgently and will arrive in Kathmandu within hours. Nepalis who survived are grappling with guilt and sadness, but also relief. Lalit Lamachan ran to higher ground, but has now returned to the riverside for his friend's cremation. He says he feels the deepest pain, but adds that when he arrived back and saw the state of everything, he felt he'd been given a second life. This is Natalie Whiting in Chitwan, reporting for AM.
0: Are we on the brink of another fully-fledged conflict between the US and Iran? After weeks of relative calm, the US has today intensified strikes against Iranian targets. Both US President Donald Trump and the Iranian military are threatening to step up the attacks further. I was joined by North America correspondent Cayman Gok from Washington a short time ago. Cayman, this seems to be escalating pretty rapidly.
3: Yeah, well, Donald Trump declared that these were large and powerful strikes in retaliation to recent Iranian attempts to attack American troops and commercial ships in the region. It was reported that the American strikes were targeting Iranian radar and missile capabilities that were being constructed with the goal to limit the country's ability to attack ships in the Strait of Hormuz. But Iranian state TV has come out and said that some of these strikes hit a residential area in the southern part of the country, including a wedding where people have been injured. They reported that several people have died from these strikes and dozens have been injured. Up until a couple of days ago, there was actually relative military calm between these two countries for weeks. But now it appears that these strikes have raised the risk of a renewed round of fighting. And Donald Trump has threatened with extreme language that if Iran responded, that he would, quote, wipe out the country, according to a conversation he had with a Fox News journalist. But semi-official Iranian media is reporting that Iran has already responded, firing drones and missiles at US assets in the region. The state media says it is one of the most extensive missile strikes on the United States military assets in the Middle East. And Iran's military has warned that the United States will regret this attack.
0: And Cayman, this comes after weeks of the US focusing on pressuring Iran without attacks from its military.
3: Washington DC for the past few weeks has been focusing its efforts on maximising economic pressure on Iran, and only last week it declared a supposed economic D-Day was coming for Tehran. In fact, the Treasury Secretary said that the US President was calling up other international leaders and warning them if they facilitated or did business with Iran, then they would be hit with sanctions too. But despite all the talk,

0: there's been little action. China and Russia, two of Iran's most important trading partners, there's been a relatively muted response from China, while Russia has come out and pledged to continue to support Iran. So the United States plans to cripple Iran's economy, which is already crumbling, isn't going as hoped. And remember, this is a country that has survived decades of international sanctions. It's important to note that only back in June, there was a memorandum of understanding signed between the US and Iran to look to end this war, but that very quickly broke down. Now Donald Trump says any agreement with Iran isn't worth the paper it's written on. These strikes have been renewed even as there's been reports that the United States stockpiles of certain weapons have been diminished. And 6 months on, this war doesn't appear to be coming any closer to an end, a war the president told the American people would be over in a month.
1: North America correspondent Cayman Gok. Well, the renewed strikes on Iran are taking place against a backdrop of growing turbulence at the Pentagon. A series of senior leadership departures and leaked concerns about the viability of sustained operations in the Middle East are raising questions about the future of the man in charge, Defence Secretary Pete Hegseth. Senior correspondent Barbara Miller joined me earlier. Barbara, the US Army Secretary this week became the latest senior leader to depart the Pentagon. What do we know about that?
2: Yeah, Dan Driscoll submitting his resignation after reported tensions with the Defence Secretary, Pete Hegseth. And we understand that Dan Driscoll had conveyed these concerns he had about Pete Hegseth to the White House. He is the latest in a very long list of senior leaders to have left the Pentagon or to have been shown the door. And that includes the Navy Secretary, the Army Chief of Staff and the Chairman of the Joint Chiefs of Staff. I spoke to Brian Clark, a senior fellow at the think tank, the Hudson Institute, and he says that is a problem.
3: Multiple positions are now filled by acting personnel, and those acting personnel have other jobs that are now not being done, or they're having to do both jobs, which is not good for the effectiveness of the decision making that's coming out of the Pentagon. And I think the thing that suffers usually in this is they'll focus on the war, obviously the current operations and current strategy, and their other job, which relates to longer term planning, is probably the one that's suffering.
2: Now, replacements for these positions are not necessarily being nominated. That's in part a White House preference. They seem to prefer this administration the flexibility of having someone who is only acting. It's also because some people in the Senate, senators, have concerns about the individuals who may replace the person who's left, and also have wider concerns about the turbulence, Rachel, in the Pentagon.
1: And these departures come as a leaked report suggests senior leadership has concerns about operations in Iran.
2: Yeah, this was a leak of what's called the Secretary of Defense Orders Book. That's a document that comes out a couple of times a month, and it looks at the availability worldwide of US military resources. And the leaked document suggests that several senior leaders registered what's called a non-concurrent, said that they disagreed essentially with the directive to prolong operations in Iran. Now, that sounds really dramatic, but Brian Clark says the concern here is not so much the disagreement, the non-concur, but the fact that this information was leaked.
3: They're kind of required and are need to provide this kind of feedback for an effective decision-making process. So it's not unusual, but I think it's problematic because usually when a leak comes out of the Pentagon in particular, someone's doing it to try to sort of make a point. And so there's probably some motivated reasoning behind this that someone's trying to undermine whatever decisions are being made about continuing the war, and they're going to use this leak as a way to further that objective.
1: So, Barbara, how tenable then is the position of Defence Secretary Pete Hegseth?
2: Well, there's certainly a lot of media speculation that it's perhaps not very tenable. But the former military vet, former TV host, does still remain very loyal to Donald Trump. We know that's a key quality that the president admires. So I think at this stage, very unclear whether he's actually consolidating control and doing what the president wants, or whether he, like several before him in the administration, is also heading for the door.
1: Senior correspondent Barbara Miller. You're listening to AM, where it's 16 minutes past 8. Social media giants are on notice for promoting misogynistic and violent content. Here in Australia, the government has legislated social media age limits, but is now looking at the issue of harmful content being fed to users using algorithms. Independent MP Allegra Spender is joining her fellow crossbenchers in pushing for an opt-in function relating to algorithms so that harmful content is switched off automatically. Allegra Spender, thanks for joining AM.
4: Thank you for having me.
1: You've backed this campaign since it was launched last year. Why are you applying the pressure right now?
4: Look, I have seen that the government is indicating that it is open to this. It is considering this broader question of digital safety through their digital duty of care legislation. So this is the opportunity for the government to move on this and to make the algorithms safer for all Australians, not just young people.
1: Why do you think an opt-in function for social media algorithms is needed?
4: I think let's really look at the evidence in terms of what is happening. And we see that for accounts of 16 to 18-year-old boys, an experiment was run and found that all accounts were served anti-feminist content within 23 minutes. This was an experiment done by one of the universities. We've seen that ASIO has cited that just 10 minutes engaging with incel material leads recommendation systems to suggest increasingly violent, misogynistic content. That's coming from our security agencies. So what we see is that the algorithms, as they are currently running, in certain circumstances can serve content that has a real damaging effects potentially across our community. And so I think creating an opt-in for people to make the default of social media safer and to give people really active choice in relation to social media makes a lot of sense.
1: The government's legislation banning under 16s from social media was world-leading. Why wasn't that enough?
4: So I think a couple of things. Firstly, let's be honest, it's not really working. About 70% of students from, I think, some of the recent reports saying that they weren't banned. And certainly when I go out into the community, particularly speaking to that sort of 15, 16-year-old group, a lot of students are still on. So I think, you know, there's still a lot of work to do to see if that social media ban can be more effective. But let's be honest that the challenges of social media don't stop when you're 16.
1: The government's developing this digital duty of care bill, which would compel online platforms to proactively identify and reduce the foreseeable risks of harm to users. If they settle on an opt-out function, would you support that?
4: I think that the opportunity is really for an opt-in. That's really where we should be pushing, and that's what I really support at the moment. And I think let's be honest about how, you know, these opt-in and opt-out functions work in other parts of society. We know that for companies, if they have to do an opt-out, it's often hidden somewhere strange, you know, it's hard to do, and the sort of default is opting in because that's what the social media companies want. I think what we want to create is firstly a culture of choice. So if you want to create a culture of choice, that starts with people actively deciding, okay, how am I going to engage with social media? Oh, I can do this version and then I can and switch off. You know, we have seen some examples in the EU where they've tried a opt-out version where if you sort of get out of the app, then you are switched back straight on into the algorithm. So I think we need to be creating an opportunity that creates a culture change and where people have active choice from the moment that they get involved in social media.
1: Chanel Contos, who's behind the Teachers Consent campaign, will deliver a national press club speech today about this topic, but you and your fellow crossbenchers are pushing this in the parliament. Is the government listening?
4: Look, the government is making some really positive signs that they care about this and they're looking at how they can act. And so I don't want to make a political fight about this. This is about just doing the right thing. This is something that could unite people across the parliament because it's also something that unites people in our community. I get stopped in the street about this. People want active choice in how they engage in digitally, and I think this is one opportunity we could provide them.
1: Independent MP Allegra Spender, thanks for joining us.
4: Thank you for having me.
1: If you're a prospective first home buyer, you may be feeling a bit more optimistic this week with news of a fifth month of falling house prices across the country. It follows a series of interest rate rises and the federal government's changes to negative gearing and capital gains tax. Isabel Massali reports.
5: Over the last few years, real estate agent Rob Druitt has seen Perth's property market go through stellar growth. Now, he says, that's changing.
6: It had to happen at some stage. It certainly was a longer cycle than we expected.
5: And houses are taking a bit longer to sell.
6: Investors are a bit more hesitant because of the changes in the tax regime. Saying that, there are still investors in the market, but nothing like we saw 6 or 12 months ago. And of course, the first home buyers have been hit by two main factors. One is affordability, but also that last interest rate increase of 0.25% was just enough to tip it over for first home buyers.
5: At the Mortgage and Finance Association of Australia, CEO Anya Panik says its members across the country have noticed a shift.
7: What we've seen more recently in the last couple of months is almost a stabilisation, but the mix of the type of buyers coming into the market is looking a little bit different. Those who are owner-occupiers are really keen to still get into the market. And some of the shifts we've seen and softening in property prices has probably made it easier for them, in particular for first home buyers. But with investors, we're not seeing the level of engagement in the market that we've seen prior to the federal budget.
5: But she adds it's difficult to tell if that'll continue.
7: I think what we're seeing here is investors are actually trying to figure out what their strategies are. That's what we're hearing from our members.
5: The Reserve Bank of Australia's latest data on home loans was released this week and covers July. Treasurer Jim Chalmers has pointed to this on social media, saying for the first time since 2024, home loans for owner-occupiers grew faster than property investor loans. But Adelaide University Professor of Property and Housing Economics, Chris Leishman, explains they're more or less equal.
8: For the first time in 12 or 18 months, we're seeing growth in lending to investors having dropped to now equal growth in lending to homeowners. So, yeah, interesting. But, I'd stress it's one monthly reading. So it's early days for making any firm predictions about what might come next. It's also far too early to say that this is actually the result of any policy intervention.
5: But Professor Leishman says it could be a very early sign that property investors are turning away.
8: My personal view is that policy interventions which make investing in property a little bit less attractive in favour of first homeowners are definitely to be welcomed. So, let's hope this is the beginning of a trend.
5: A trend, he says, you may be able to notice in 6 months' time.
1: Isabel Masali reporting. Australia is falling worryingly short when it comes to the workers required to power the nation's AI boom. The warning comes from a government-backed industry body which is calling for urgent action to add tens of thousands of skilled tradespeople to the workforce. Matt Bamford reports.
9: Plenty of work, but not enough people to do it. That's the frustrating dilemma facing business owner Dean Spicer.
10: It's devastating because you've got a real opportunity to grow your business. But in the sector that we're working, often fixed price, you're unable to compete.
9: His Melbourne-based business builds electrical cables used in data centres, the energy-intensive factories powering AI.
10: The draw on the labour pool is extraordinary. We've recently lost one of our team who'd been with us 12 years. Some of the things they're doing to attract staff are just mind-boggling.
9: Data centre construction is a booming sector, expected to be worth about $150 billion by the end of the decade, according to the latest Treasury advice. As of March, there were 160 centres operating across the country, with proposals for a further 130.
11: Australia has entered an energy workforce supercycle.
9: Anthea Middleton is CEO of the Powering Skills Organisation, a group set up by the federal government to address skills shortages in the energy sector. In a report out today, she argues Australia will need an additional 72,000 electricians, technicians and related tradespeople over the next 4 years to meet demand.
11: We have multiple national priorities that are simultaneously competing for the same electricians, technicians and skilled trades workers. And we really can see that this pressure is expected to persist over many years rather than follow a normal economic cycle.
9: As well as AI, these workers and their skills are also needed to meet demands for other long existing challenges like the housing shortage and a shift to renewable energy. Anthea Middleton wants to see more quotas for apprentices on major projects and the creation of a dedicated apprenticeship program for data centre builds.
11: I think we have an opportunity to leverage that investment to make sure that they are also investing in the Australian skills and employment outcomes for Australian workers.
9: For business operators like Dean Spicer, he thinks consumers will also start to feel more of a squeeze if the skills shortages persist.
10: People's understanding of, or their expectation of what they get.

0: pay for an electrician, it's going to have to shift dramatically, because, you know, there's this massive competition to be able to retain staff, and ultimately that goes to the end user.
1: In March, the federal government outlined national expectations for data centre and AI infrastructure developers, saying they should invest in developing a skilled local workforce through apprenticeships and other pathways, and work collaboratively to address skills gaps.
2: Matt Bamford reporting. Researchers have recorded a 50% drop in dugong numbers in one of the most globally important populations, the Gulf of Carpentaria. Scientists think cyclones and climate change damaging seagrass meadows off Queensland and the Northern Territory could be to blame. Jane Barden reports.
3: Dugongs are already among Australia's most vulnerable animals. Now scientists have recorded a big drop in dugong numbers in one of their most important global strongholds, the Gulf of Carpentaria. James Cook University researcher Chris Clegger.
4: In 2007, we had an estimated Gulf-wide population size of about 10,000 dugongs. And looking at the numbers that we've got in 2025, we're looking at about 5,000 individuals across the Gulf. So we have a reduction by half of population size.
3: After the Torres Strait, the Gulf of Carpentaria has had the world's second biggest population. Charles Darwin University marine scientist Dr. Rachel Groom says the aerial surveys suggest the population has reduced more on the Gulf's Queensland side than off the Northern Territory.
5: It is really concerning. They're long-lived animals, they're slow to breed and reach maturity, so they're quite sensitive animals, and that decline or that shift in the population, we're looking at years to recover.
3: The scientists aren't sure what's caused the decline, but they think die-offs of the seagrass meadows that dugongs eat that they've discovered while surveying with Indigenous ranger groups could be partly to blame. Cyclones, floods and high winds have smothered the plants, and they've also suffered from climate warming. Tommy Wilson is the Queensland Wellesley Island Rangers Coordinator.
6: We notice the depletion of seagrass. I mean, the seagrass, if it's no seagrass, there's no dugong. Play a significant role culturally to us, the dugongs.
3: Dr. Groom is worried dugongs may be starving to death.
5: In the last couple of weeks, we've had 11 dugong wash up dead in the Gulf, which is, you know, further increased concerns of what's going on. People have also started to report green turtles with black fat, which is usually a sign of starvation, where the fat starts to metabolise.
3: The research partners also suspect commercial gillnet fishing is reducing dugongs. Both Queensland and the Northern Territory have stopped it in some parts of the Gulf, and the NT has promised a total ban by the end of next year. Coordinator of the NT's Maranballa Rangers, David Barrett, wants netting banned immediately.
7: We hope to get sea more protection in the waters from the commercial industries.
3: The federal and Queensland governments helped fund the research. Rachel Groom is appealing for more money to keep surveying so strategies can be worked out to better protect dugongs.
2: Jane Barden reporting. In finance, stocks fell on Wall Street after that fresh round of US strikes on Iran sent oil prices higher. The Australian dollar is down slightly. It's buying 71.4 US cents. That's AM.
8: ABC News with Noni Edwards. Pacific leaders look likely to endorse a new plan to try to tackle surging illegal drug smuggling in the region. Here's Foreign Affairs reporter Stephen Jedgetts.
9: Leaders at the Pacific Islands Forum in Palau are expected to give the green light to the Wonga Moana initiative aimed at bolstering surveillance of the vast Pacific Ocean. The Australian government is expected to tip $600 million into the scheme, which will see Australia provide more funding for aerial surveillance across the Pacific, as well as additional training and support for police in the region. The Pacific's grappling with increasingly sophisticated and determined criminal networks, sending cocaine and methamphetamines across the ocean, often to the lucrative Australian market.
8: China's dispute with Palau over Taiwan appears to be growing at the Pacific Islands Forum. Beijing has warned of consequences if Taiwan is given a formal platform at the meeting, while also issuing travel warnings for Chinese citizens visiting Palau. Palau is one of Taiwan's strongest diplomatic supporters.